0: Oh, you picked Stanford, right? Like, but you didn't really have much control when you came into the, like you don't have control of that process. And it's the same for from a team perspective. You're relying on combinations. You're relying on a lottery combination.
1: But there was one team that was pretty lucky. And so this is everything that you need to know about the draft lottery with Bobby Marks. The Wizards, the Pacers, and the Nets, they all had the best chance to land the number one overall pick. It went to the Washington Wizards, and luck was on their side, which was super cool because the last time that the Wizards drafted number one was John Wall, who represented the team on the stage. Look, I like that. Manifest that pick by sending the guy that actually was the one. So that's good. But you mentioned, Bobby, how you want to have years of, I guess you can say, struggle and at least have something to show for it. The Wizards had three of the worst seasons in its franchise's 65-year history. It paid off. Most notably this past year, they went 17 and 65. And on top of this past year, Bam, who I saw actually, I saw at NECA's game, at the LA Sparks game. We'll talk about those results later, okay? It's all good. Bam dropped 83 on the Wizards. So not only did they have a horrible year, but hey, they had a horrible year, but they actually pulled off some good in getting Trae Young and getting Anthony Davis. And now they have the number one pick. So what does this mean, Bobby, for the Washington Wizards?
0: Well, I mean, it's almost like, when John was drafted in 2010, and it still breaks my heart because I was with the Nets then, and we had the number one pick going into the lottery. We were 12, Cheney, we were 12 and 70 that year. You know what 12 and 70 does to somebody's spirit? And so we had number one pick going in the lottery, and Washington moved up and got number one. We fell back to number three. I just think it's a game changer. I think it's a game changer for a lot of things. It's for, as you mentioned, where the Wizards have been, the ability to go out and get Trae Young in January, then get Anthony Davis in February. You have such a young team already with that group. And now you have a decision to make as far as whether it be AJ Dabanca or Darren Peterson, or maybe do you move back in the draft and pick up more things? I think you gotta, don't be cute with the draft. Like you don't, you're like, if you know who you wanna pick,
1: Just go
0: don't
1: for it.
0: more draft picks doesn't really mean much if you can get a really good player. So they're going to get a really they're going to get a solid player here. And as you said, it's just been like years in the making here. And here's their one opportunity. It's, is it Victor, coming into this draft like we saw at San Antonio? No. But I think AJ, whatever direction they go with AJ or Darren, either player I think will fit in really, really good.
1: It seems like most people are gravitating towards AJ potentially being the number one pick. Why is that?
0: I think more of a body of work this year. I think more of, certainly with Darren had an up and down season with Kansas, certainly the injuries. Kind of thought they played him out of position a little bit too, which will be interesting. I said this last week on our draft call. I said people really need to go back and watch his high school film at Prolific App because he really played on the ball more, which I think will be interesting. And that's like the conversation with the Wizards. All right, now if we put him with Trey, Trey's off the ball. How does this backcourt look and everything? So I do think that, Jeremy Wu had Darren number one, our draft expert, before the season started. And, AJ, what he did in the Big 12, what he did when there was injuries with that roster. Everybody loves big wings, like, that. Everybody asks, how do we get a big wing? I saw him when I was out in LA a couple weeks ago at Loyola working out, and he looks terrific. Darren looks terrific too. And I think the medical for Darren will be important that he goes through this week. The interviews that he goes through will be important. And then how much of a comfort level that organization has with either player will be, certainly the determining factor.
1: Could you tell me like a percentile? What percent do you think that AJ will go one to Washington?
0: I would say, if you're asking me right now, I would probably put it more like 80, 80, 85.
1: Oh, that's
0: Yeah, I
1: high.
0: think it's, yeah, like I think if it's right now, but we still got 6 weeks to go. I think right now, based off all the information, that we've seen over the last year, and certainly what AJ did at in high school and what he's done for Team USA, like he's got a great lineage as far as playing for the national team. I would say I would probably lean more towards the higher odds, but that could certainly change in the next month here.
1: And he's kind of got like a media star factor.
0: Oh, yeah.

0: has not seen a camera.
1: He's got a personality. Listen, I walked into his workout. I had met him a year ago in Las Vegas and had a dinner with his mom's phenomenal. Awesome too. Yeah. His dad, he doesn't have an agent.
0: Yeah.
1: So his dad, his dad Ace is, in charge of really overseeing everything. And he's brought in Leonard Armato, who was Shaq's marketing guru back in the day, to oversee everything. And when I went over there, he had like that, I walked in, he had that big smile, hey, I know you,
0: right?
1: And so, yes, he's got a terrific personality, and he's got a Red Bull sponsor, and they're following him around with a camera crew. And we saw him, he was on Amazon a couple weeks ago with Blake and that group, and he was like awesome. So yes, he's already media savvy as far as on TV.
0: He's destined for greatness if he's using Shaq's marketing engine, because there was a point where I told my agent, I was like, hey, my agent Allison, I want some bread, so like I'll do anything at this point, like let me recoup some of this money. And so my friend called me NASCAR Nay, because like he said that I was wrapped with every deal. He's gonna be NASCAR AJ. Like, he's gonna have so many deals because there's not a camera and a microphone that he's not comfortable behind. And I think that's what the league needs.
1: Yeah, no, listen, he was shooting threes, and then like he would take a break, and then like someone would come out with a Red Bull, a bottle, and like, here you go. Everything. So yes, he gets it. He understands business component of this.
0: I'm excited to see him at the next level. It looks like he's trained his life to be ready for this moment. All right, let's go through 2 through 5, if that's really cool. Yeah. Utah Jazz, are they now closer with the second pick, closer to contention?
1: I do. Yeah, I think so. You've got Jaren Jackson, you've got Larry Markkanen. Hopefully they'll re-sign Walker Kessler, so your bigs are set. You've got Keontae George, who had a really good year. You're going to get one of the two, probably. It's interesting. We talked on set, like Caleb Wilson could be a little bit of a wild card in this mix, which would be really fun to see, because he's such a terrific young man. So you add, two is a lot better than four. I'll just say that. It's a good draft, but I think where you're at it too. And, I think if you added Peterson or DeBonsa, I think it gets you closer to, I think you're competing in a play-in and see where you go. I think, Janae, the hard thing with with Washington and Utah, and this is like when you go through losing seasons, is building winning habits and learning how to win, right? Like the Wizards finished the season, 1-25. The Utah's record after the All-Star break last 3 years has been terrible. It's like learning how to win and putting players in positions when games mean something in March and April. Something that San Antonio has done, Oklahoma City did a couple years ago. That's going to be the hardest adjustment, but I do think Utah got a lot better by moving up a couple spots.
0: And that's why you hope you have a rookie maybe that cares in that way. Victor just completely shifted the entire framework. I was surprised that this was the first time they won a playoff series, the San Antonio Spurs, since 2017. I was like, it's been a minute, and he accelerated that change largely because of his mindset, saying like, I'm not here to just be a rookie or be a young player. I'm here to like actually win games. And so hopefully one of these rookies will have that same mindset.
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17: 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You want to see excitement? We've got that. Not quite. Shot of a lifetime. Tremendous shot. That's a beauty. I just don't know what else you could ask for.
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0: Now, you talked about teams that are far from, you know, winning and trying to get those winning habits. Well, at three, the Memphis Grizzlies, they have won. They have seen success, but now you have the third pick, and there's this question looming. Will Ja still be a part of this organization, or is it time where we use this third pick to pivot? Where do you see things?
1: Yeah, I think if you ask me right now, will Ja Morant be on the Grizzlies roster to start training camp? I would say probably not. I would say it's probably leaning. I would be more in that category that he won't be on there. They are going to be faced with a decision at three. If they stay at three with Cameron Boozer, Caleb Wilson, if you trade Ja, do you want to move back in the draft a little bit and get one of these guards? Chene, we're going to see a line of guards getting drafted in the top 10. Like, we might get seven guards going.
0: Whoa, that's crazy.
1: Yeah, we're going to get a run of guards. Like, we'll get through the top, you know, top three, top four, and we might go like six guards in a row.
0: That's crazy.
1: So that's the thing. If you're Memphis and you're thinking, okay, we've got a home for Ja. It's a little bit rich taking a guard at three. Do we want to maybe move back to like five, pick up some other things as far as draft picks or and maybe another player, and kind of go through that strategy? Because if you trade him, you're going to probably need a lead guard and everything. So that's the strategy, from the Grizzlies' perspective. But I just think, you know, the Jaren trade and the Bane trade a year ago kind of has signaled that this is kind of a teardown project, and it's a rebuild.
0: And you said earlier, where are you currently, Bobby?
1: I am in Chicago.
0: Okay.
1: I am at the...
0: When do we get to start talking about the Bulls at four? Because the NBA is better when the Chicago Bulls are good. There's so much nostalgia when it comes to the greatness, but it feels like, I always say this, you hear me say this on the show all the time, the worst place in the NBA or any professional sports league to be is in the middle. This team seems like they've been firmly entrenched in the middle for years, maybe have gone down, maybe they have had like streaks where they won some games. We're like, oh, wait, let's buy in. What's going on with the Bulls?
1: Well, they moved up from 9-4. They hired a new general manager in Bryson Graham, who was in New Orleans for 15 years and has really a good track record. Herb Jones, Trey Murphy, Nikhil Alexander Walker back when he came out of college. Was in Atlanta last year. So there's some substance there.
0: Yeah.
1: We talked about Utah. We talked about Memphis with Boozer or Wilson. Caleb Wilson at four would be really, really good for a team that's, you know, you got Josh Giddey already. You have Matas Bezelis.
0: I love Matas.
1: The mix would be interesting. Remember, they're also at pick 15. So you can maybe get a big at 15 if you want to go that route. So they're in a good spot. They've got all this money to spend, which I think when you're a rebuilding team, you have to be cautious as far as how you spend money in free agency, because I don't think they're there yet to kind of jump in the deep end here. But yeah, number four, it was a good day for Chicago as far as moving up five spots.
0: Oh, they can hear that one more time. It was a good day for Chicago. Good. We need to keep those vibes.
1: You know what's amazing, Chene? Like, so real quick, I meet with all these draft prospects, and I help them with their interviews. You know how many of these players I've had this year, like when I say, like, well, who do you like to watch? Who are the team? Like, who's your favorite player to study? I've had three or four teams tell me Derrick Rose, the 2010 version of the Bulls,
0: wow.
1: Noah, Dang, you know, the Thibodeau teams that were really good. There have been a lot of players who love that group. And as you said, like, when the Bulls are good, like, it's good for, you know, the rest of the league.
0: You know, it's because that group represents like the hybrid element of the NBA, that Noah, the Dang, like they were very hard-nosed types of competitors. But then Rose showed that like modern, you know, crazy athletic, highly skilled. So like they were the intersection of when the game sort of changed. So I see that. Last but not least, Bobby, at number five, the Los Angeles Clippers. What a crazy year, both on and off the court. Off the court, I hate that I always
1: off
0: say
1: the
0: this,
1: court's
0: but
1: still going.
0: You know the game that we all grew up playing, but I bet you all the people that are younger than 30 don't know what we're talking about. I always say aspiration. It's like operation. So
1: well, let's get the ask. So I've had this question. I've had like five people ask the question, like, hey, Bobby, if the Clippers are found to be guilty, are they going to lose that pick? And I'd be like, no, I don't see that happening. I don't see them all of a sudden losing them. Where's it going to go? Up in air? You know, like, where's it go? What do we got, 29 first round picks now?
0: Hey, here's everybody a bowl. Let's pick a name.
1: Yeah. So I think, yes, I think the Clippers at five is going to be safe no matter what happens with the Kawhi situation. But goodness gracious, they get number five. They get an unprotected first from Indiana for Zubac. They've shifted that they're going younger when they traded Harden to Cleveland for Darius Garland. They could go guard. You know, that's the run where you look at it. Darius Acuff from Arkansas, Kingston Fleming from Houston, Keaton Wagler from Illinois, Braden Burrs from Arizona, LeBaron Fox. Like, there's like all these different guards based on, and they're all different too, that you could see the Clippers at here. But yeah, they've got a lot of decisions. You got Kawhi on an expiring, the aspiration stuff hanging over. But for a Sunday afternoon, it was a good day for the Clippers.
0: They better savor that. Okay, they need to savor that. If anyone has a question about the players, about the scenarios, about the contracts, about the teams, about the decisions, he is the man. Bobby, you're the best.
1: Thank you, Chad.
0: We appreciate you.
1: Appreciate it.
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0: It's getting hot, hot, hot. You know, it's either that song or it's getting hot in here. I kind of like the hot, hot, hot, hot headlines. Let's break down the hot opening weekend for the WNBA and some of the headlines that people are talking about. This is something. This truly is something. Now, I don't want to knock Odyssey Sims. She was my classmate, class of 2014, number two pick in the WNBA. She has been a bucket ever since high school. We're Texas girls. And sometimes you kind of want to start the year with wins, with people that know what the WNBA is going to be like, what the competitive nature is going to be, someone that understands what it's like to guard a Kelsey Mitchell or a Caitlin Clark, right? Like, so I can understand the rationale of like putting people that understand what that moment is, but you have the number one pick and it's back-to-back number one picks. And the last thing that you want is for someone to not feel fully confident in belonging. AZ is the best shooter that we've seen in a long time. She's a peer shooter. And she's someone that is also, I said, a perfectionist. On the show before the game, WNBA Countdown, Malika asked me, Shanae, what is AZ Fudd going through? What's going through her mind? Like, what would you tell yourself? Because you were in those shoes going into your first ever pro game. I said, embrace the moment because it's going to feel like a lot. But once the ball is tipped, you know what to do. It's muscle memory. And then I also said, progress over perfection. Because we are perfectionists. When you are an All-American, a national champion like AZ Fudd is, you are a perfectionist. For me, I left Stanford averaging like 25, 26 points per game, shooting like near 60% from the field. Like, I'm used to always making my shots. I'm used to always getting the ball and delivering for my team. But at the pros, it's a whole different level. And so you have to not be a perfectionist. She shot 45% from three on 7 attempts at UConn. She's a perfectionist. That's what she does, right? But in the pros, you have to shift that to like, how do I make progress knowing that it's going to be an adjustment? I think for her, she needs to be able to feel confident knowing that like I belong and starting off the bench, like coming into the game off the bench. I just think the mental, you're creating mental, how do I say this? You're creating a mental challenge or a mental block that sometimes just playing that player, letting them go through the fire, that is the best way to learn. Another point, the Mystics are the youngest team in the league. Despite that, they will make the playoffs. I think the Washington Mystics could make the playoffs for sure. I think their average age is 24. Mind you, you enter the WNBA around 22. So that means their average age is like, I think they said that only two players have more than 1 year of experience in the WNBA. This is like the young and the fun and the restless and the ratchet because they love to turn things up. The Mystics will be good. They will be good. It's a question of how can they integrate their pieces and build an identity and know what their system is with so much youth. So I don't think it's far-fetched. Sonya Citron already started off the year balling. Like one of the most, oh my gosh, you look up and you're like, 20 minutes have gone by and she got 20 points in 20 minutes? Like, how did that happen? Just a smooth, silky, great advanced reader. Kiki Iriafin, a dynamic, explosive post. Shakira Austin, like those two are going to be, you know, tough to battle against in the paint. Georgia Amore making highlights. Like, they have so much talent. I'm excited to see what they do. And I would not, they're like the Charlotte Hornets. You don't want to play a team like that. Young, confident, not great, you know, not much expectation. That means that they are super dangerous. That could be the Washington Mystics.
1: We haven't even seen the rookies yet. Lauren Betts or Cody McMahon. Like, I can see them making the playoffs. They were really close last year and the year before that too. Yeah.
0: Thanks for hanging with us here on Shanae Today. Make sure you subscribe, rate, review. We drop every Tuesday and Friday all over ESPN platforms, digitally. And thanks for rocking with me, y'all. I wasn't 100%, but I tried my best, okay? And lastly, send your mom some love. We're coming off of Mother's Day weekend. It was a beautiful time to celebrate those who have helped us. So shout out to Mama O, who was here in Los Angeles.

0: Pardon the interruption, but I'm Mike Wilpon. It's National Limerick Day, Tony. I'm sure you've got one in your pocket.
1: Tony Kornheiser, I sure do. Your columns once had the dateline of the biggest events of all time. Now it's just sad that you are so glad to attend the NBA Combine.
0: Yeah, you noticed the Combine. I'm thrilled. It's a lifetime highlight. You should be here. Yeah. Lifetime highlight. Yeah. You know?
1: And it's also in a city that you're passingly familiar with, I know.
0: Oh, wait.
1: I know you want to be there because it's in Chicago.
0: You wonder where I guess I got my dinner reservation tonight, huh? 6:15?
1: I'm going to say Chicago cut. I'm going to say that. I hope you get a free meal for me saying that. Welcome to PTI, boys and girls. In today's episode, the Cavs beat the Pistons. The Dodgers are struggling. And TJ Oshie joins us for 5 good minutes. But we begin today with the Oklahoma City Thunder completing their expected sweep of the Los Angeles Lakers last night in Los Angeles, 115-110. This was the best game the Lakers played in this series, but Oklahoma City is clearly better than a Lakers team without Luka Doncic. This game was close in the fourth quarter, a moral victory of sorts. Wilbon, what does this sweep say about the Thunder, and where does it leave LeBron and the Lakers?
0: Yeah, I mean, you know, I'm uttering what is becoming an old line now when I talk about the Thunder being politely ruthless, which is what they are. And so the Lakers got a lead for a moment, and then another moment, and then a moment, and OKC just slammed the door. I'm going to say one thing about the game, one detail. J.J. Redick, who I like a lot, and I think is a really good coach, he doesn't have Rui Hachimura on the floor for the critical possession the Lakers need to hit a three, even though he was 4 for 8 from three. And I think he's hitting like 50% of his three-pointers in the postseason. He doesn't have Rui Hachimura on the floor. I mean, he has some dude from the Dallas trade on the floor who hadn't played all game. And you're like, what? You need a three, and this dude is not on the floor. So I don't know what the hell that was. I'd like to have just been there to say behind the scenes, JJ, what happened here? Because he's a smart guy. In the meantime, we go straight to LeBron, Tone. We know what it says about OKC. What does it say about LeBron? The speculation has already started. You mentioned I'm here at the Combine. I'm here where everybody's talking about draft picks first, including yours in Washington. But they're talking about LeBron. And people are saying, wait a minute, where is he going to play? Can he go back to the Lakers? There seems to be a growing sentiment that he will finish his career. And nobody knows anything because LeBron has announced nothing. But he would finish his career in Cleveland, where you can trade Mobley to the Lakers, and Mobley needs to play with a guy like Luka, and Luka needs a big like Mobley, and LeBron could be in Cleveland and help finish it out there with a chase for something big. That's one sentiment, and it seems to be growing. We don't know about LeBron, but he better not retire. He's too damn good. He's too good.
1: So I will be dismissive of the Oklahoma City part of this question. They're just playing at a terrific level. They're 8-0, and their average margin of victory is 16.6 points. And I was amazed when you said you thought that the Lakers could actually win a game in this series, because I did not, because they got 34 points and 7 assists a game sitting on a bench unable to play. And I will go to LeBron, who at 41 years old is still a great player.
0: Yeah. You know,
1: At this point, he has played 8 years in a row with the Los Angeles Lakers. That's his longest consecutive streak in his career with one team in a row. I don't know. He's got one title there, Mike. I think that burns him. Because you look at the Lakers' greats of the last 35 or 40 years. You start with Kareem, you go to Magic, you go to Kobe. I'm pretty sure they each have 5 titles. And LeBron has 4 titles. So he will chase another title. And I'm perfectly fine with that. That's why you play to win championships. I have 2 numbers I want to give you that I think are amazing. I want to take 15 seconds. Prior to this season in the playoffs, all players in the history of the league, 41 years old and over, combined for 212 points in the playoffs. LeBron just had 232. He had 23 a game in 10 games. All those same players, 41 and over, combined for 22 assists. LeBron just had 73. So everybody ought to want LeBron because he's still great.
0: Still great. He is. But, Tony, I don't see him in L.A. I don't know. I don't want to say I don't see him. He's not going to title with that group in L.A. And people make so much money now. What's going to happen? Somebody's got to give. And I don't think Austin Reeves is like anybody's a championship second best player. Luka, I wonder about Luka and his being the best player two-way. You need a two-way player to be a great player. He's not that. He's a wizard on offense. But I don't know that LeBron could be in L.A. and come close to a title. Not in the West. Let's move to the East, where we had a tale of two halves between the Pistons and Cavaliers last night. Detroit was up 4 at the break, but Cleveland went on a 22-0 run to start the third and won by 9. Donovan Mitchell had 39 in the second half, and his 15 free throws for the game exceeded the 12 that the Pistons had as a team, which Detroit coach J.B. Bickerstaff called unacceptable on the part of the refs. Tone, with which team does the edge in this series now rest?
1: Let me ask you a question. Are they moving Game 5 to Cleveland, or is it still in Detroit? Because if it's still in Detroit, I'm going to go with the Pistons, because Cleveland is – they haven't won a game on the road in the playoffs. They lost all the games in Toronto in the playoffs. They've started out losing the first two games in Detroit. They are 0-5 on the road. They're 6-0 at home, but they're 0-5 on the road. And Game 5 is on the road, and if there's a Game 7, Game 7 – is on the road. So before I go crazy for Cleveland, a team you know that I like, they're going to have to show me that they can win on the road. Now, let me get to what happened last night. I am not stunned that Donovan Mitchell had 39 points and a half, because Donovan Mitchell, as you well know, had 71 in a game against your Chicago Bulls.
0: Yes.
1: He's had 57 in the playoffs, 51 in the playoffs, 50 in the playoffs. So he can score. And I look at that backcourt of Donovan Mitchell and James Harden, and I think they are the best backcourt and should be the highest scoring backcourt in the entire NBA. But he needs Harden to be good. Harden was good last night. They combined, Mike, for 89, either scoring or assisting on 89 of Cleveland's 112 points. And that's, you got to have both of them.
0: Tone, that's true. Let me give you some credit. People I was watching with last night, somebody pointed out and said, your co-host has been on Cleveland since that trade.
1: Yeah.
0: He's looking pretty right now. And I said, yes, this is the game Anthony Kornheiser has been waiting for. Boom, they got it when they needed it in Game 4 to even that series. Now, and you're right about all the scoring. I won't go through it because you're right about that. This series, Tone, I'm wondering, is Cade Cunningham, who they need to trump this now, is he going to get enough help from Tobias Harris and Duncan Robinson at home to win a Game 5? And can they do that in a Game 5 and a Game 7? Likely necessary. Mm. This series has become fun. Cleveland, I think you and Charles are more bullish on Cleveland than anybody in the national TV scene.
1: Here's my pushback.
0: You are.
1: My pushback is with James Harden on the road in the playoffs. In Detroit, he's shooting 9 of 28 from the field, 1 of 11 from 3, and he's got 11 turnovers. In Toronto, he was 6 of 20 from 3, and he had 19 turnovers in 3 games. He's got to be better
0: on
1: the road.
0: Not going to get it.
1: It's that simple. He has to. Let's move to baseball. And the prohibitive World Series favorites, the Dodgers. The Dodgers are struggling right now. They lost last night 9-3 to the Giants. They've lost 3 in a row and 8 out of 12. Getting Mookie Betts back last night was not a cure-all. They've dropped one half game back of the Padres, and Shohei Ohtani is batting 111 in May. No home runs and an OPS, an anemic OPS of 358. Wilbon, you root for the Dodgers because the Northwestern guy owns them. What they're going through now, big deal, little deal, no deal.
0: No deal. No deal. It's a 162-game season. No, this is not a season for the two generations of people who can only watch clips and react to something like everything's the NFL. It's not the NFL, and the clips don't matter. Not at some point. At some point, they could matter. They could matter in August. But, Tony, if we go back through the 150 years of Major League Baseball, we can go back and we can include the 1927 Yankees and probably every champion or 90% of them have lost 8 of 12 in a season. This happens. It happened to the Mariners, who won 116 games or whatever it was. It's going to happen. The Dodger bats will come together. Mookie Blaylock, who is, did I say Mookie Blaylock?
1: Betts.
0: I meant Mookie Betts.
1: Betts. Yeah, Mookie
0: I
1: Betts.
0: I went to the wrong Mookie. I went to the Spike Lee Mookie. Mookie Betts.
1: Yeah.
0: With him at the top of that lineup, they're going to get on track. They just will. And Shohei's not going to not hit forever. The Dodgers will find their stride maybe around July 4. Everybody chill. They'll be fine.
1: I tend to agree with you that normally I would say it is no deal at all because three quarters of the season is yet to play, 120 games left to play. The only thing that makes me think it's a little deal is because of the involvement of the Padres. They are a division team. They are a playoff team. They are a fierce rival.
0: They
1: are a fierce rival of Dodgers.
0: They hate them. Yeah.
1: So that anything, any counterbalancing of the Padres and the Dodgers makes me think it is at least a little deal. The Dodgers are in a terrible slump, and a lot of their hitters, Ohtani and Freeman and Hernandez and Will Smith and Kyle Tucker, I know you don't like, but they're all having slumps at the same time. Since April 20th, look at this number. Yeah, since April 20th, the Dodgers are 24th in runs scored, 25th in batting average, 29th in slugging. Dodgers paid a lot of money for these guys. If you look closely, maybe you think it's the Mets. You know, but I'll tell you this, Mike.
0: Mets.
1: I'll tell you this. I think the Dodgers will be fine, but maybe they're not. Sometimes,
0: they're
1: some seasons, some teams gas. And
0: they
1: I'm going to give you this
0: south.
1: Example.
0: Yeah.
1: The Florida Panthers, they won two Stanley Cups in a row. They did not make the playoffs this year. So maybe, it's a maybe. Let's take a break. Coming up, what should we read into the Sabres changing goaltenders tonight? We're going to ask TJ Oshie.
0: We'll also ask him just how good the Hurricanes are right now. Tony Mookie, of course, was Spike Lee. And the Mookie I referred to first, Blaylock, who did he play most for? Who was he good for?
1: I don't know. You tell me.
0: Atlanta.
1: You know him better
0: Hawks.
1: Than I. Atlanta?
0: I think okay. Blaylock had his best years.
1: Did he play
0: with the
1: college
0: Hawks.
1: At Oklahoma? Did he?
0: I'm pretty sure he did.
1: That's sort of in my mind now.
0: That's
1: because
0: what
1: I don't
0: anybody
1: remember
0: talked
1: things
0: about
1: from 50 years
0: Blaylock
1: ago.
0: Blaylock in 10 years. Yeah.
1: Yeah. I don't remember yesterday.
2: So today, back sports. Questions? You in the glasses.
3: Yes, sir. What are we taking back sports from?
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1: We've got Stanley Cup playoffs questions for our good friend ESPN NHL analyst TJ Oshie. Let's start with this. The Avalanche beat the Wild last night 5-2. The teams that win in that series are scoring 10,000 goals each game. But the Wild felt that Josh Manson of the Avalanche should have been given a five-minute major penalty instead of a double minor for hitting Michael McCarron with the butt end of his stick. You've been out there for years and years and years. You've been in these things. How do you view that?
31: I think they're definitely right. It could have been a five-minute call. Honestly, in all my time, 16 years on the ice, I don't think I've ever seen anyone actually butt end someone. So to like actually see it, I feel like that's something from the old days that you'd hear about, or you're seeing like the Rock 'em Sock 'em videos. So they're right in saying they probably should have been a 5 minute. I'm also from the era where, you know, if you don't get that, you take care of business yourself and you send a big dog over there and you take care of business. But I just haven't seen that. It's just very surprising. I know he got fined for it. But there's definitely no place for that in the game. Having said that, you still have 4 minutes to score on the power play. Big chance for Minnesota to try to get up a couple goals there.
0: Tony, that was so old school when TJ said, I'm from the old school. You let a big dog take care of that. That is right. Yeah. That is the way all sports were once upon a time. TJ, Sabres trail the Canadians 2-1 going into game 4 tonight. The Sabres are going back to Luukkonen and net. Does that say anything significant to you?
31: It does. And I first want to start by saying I thought Alex Lyon was maybe their best player, the goaltender that's now coming out. In the last game, Montreal had an opportunity in the first period. They could have been up like 4-0 or 4-1 with Buffalo scoring in the first minute. But that sends a message to the rest of the team. If I'm a leader on that team, if I'm a guy on that team and I see Lyon getting pulled, I'm going up to him, first of all, and apologizing, saying, hey, we got to be a lot better in front of you. But now that goes to the rest of the team. All right, now we're putting in another goaltender. It's now not on them. It's now on you guys. You guys have to step up. They have to be way better in front of the goaltenders. And imagine a quarterback that can't make a throw because he's getting hit all the time. Well, you'd probably look at the O-line. You wouldn't look at the quarterback, right? I feel like that's a little bit this situation right now. And so Buffalo has to do a lot better job in front of them.
0: The other game we've got tonight, Ducks, Golden Knights, tied at 2. Do you see anybody having a real advantage in that series, even though it's tied?
31: I do see an advantage on the Vegas Golden Knights, only because of their experience. A lot of guys on this team were on the team that won the Cup a couple years ago, and they can lean on that. We're now, you know, about almost halfway through the playoffs. They can lean on that experience. Mitch Marner is absolutely on fire right now, leading the playoffs in points. And so you got to lean on those guys. They do have Mark Stone. Looks like he might be hurt for a little bit. That's going to be a huge hole for them. And if they can lean on their defensive game, really be tough physically, extended ozone shifts, it's going to be very tough for Anaheim and those young guys to have to defend. If they do the opposite, if they start turning pucks over and they let Anaheim feed into their transition and these young guys who are unbelievable and flying all over the ice, if they can get pucks, get odd man rushes, get chances, Anaheim can score with the best of them.
1: We will get you out of here on this, and we've saved, I think, the best for last. Carolina Hurricanes, they're now 8-0 in the playoffs. Now they're sitting at home. They're resting, watching TV, whatever they're doing. They don't have to play for a while, and they can get healthy. Have they worked their way, in your mind, into being Stanley Cup favorites based on what they've done in the first two series?
31: At this point in the playoffs, I'm not going to put anyone in front of Colorado. When they are on their game, I don't think anyone else looks like them. They just have a way of absolutely dominating, coming at you with their entire lineup. Carolina, I've even said from the beginning, they weren't even in my top five power rankings coming into the playoffs, and only because I played against these guys, I know how they play, and it seems like they play a playoff-style game all year, and I get worried about them getting a little bit tired. Well, now they have a potential of having 10-plus days off. They've won 8 games in a row. They haven't lost yet. So now they have to win me over. Also, Rod Brind'Amour, who I respect a ton as a player and as a coach, obviously is very good at getting through his message through to his team. Everyone plays the same. You hear their best players talking about checking for chances. How many offensive players, top offensive players in the league, do you hear talking like that? Not many. And so Rod does a great job with those guys. And at right now, I think they're absolutely, in my eyes, the favorite in the East, but I just can't put them over Colorado just yet.
1: That's fair. That's fair. Nice. Thank you, TJ.
0: That is fair. TJ, appreciate it.
31: Thanks, gentlemen.
1: Tonight's ESPN doubleheader starts at 7 p.m. Eastern. We will take one last break, but still to come, how does Wilbon feel about the Bears facing the toughest schedule in the NFL? We'll ask him.
0: Close to that last year, too, they're loading up against us. Will the Spurs or Timberwolves take the lead in that series tonight?
1: Yeah. Well, how do you feel about the Bears? Aren't you optimistic about the Bears?
0: Don't you think they're good? We're probably going to start at Seattle.

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4: Happy time, people. Happy 70th birthday, Bernie Federko. The Hall of Famer played 14 years in the NHL, 13 of them with the St. Louis Blues, one season with the Detroit Red Wings. Federko was the first NHL player to record 50 or more assists in 10 straight seasons. Everyone assumes it's Wayne Gretzky, but Federko got to 10 straight 1 year before the great one. Federko's streak stopped at 10. Gretzky went to 13, 14 if you count his earlier season in the WHA. Federko is still the all-time points leader for the Blues with 1,073, including 721 assists, also the franchise lead. Federko's 352 goals, second in St. Louis, but way behind Brett Hull's 527.
2: Wow, the golden Brett. I would have picked him for that record too, Tony. Don't we get to have Red Berenson's name anywhere in the St. Louis
20: record book. Come on now.
4: Happy anniversary, Buster Posey. On this day 18 years ago, the then Florida State catcher played all nine positions and hit a grand slam in the Seminoles' seven-inning, 10-0 win over Savannah State. After a great career with the Giants that included three World Series championships, Posey is now team president, and he has not been shy making ambitious moves. Last year, he traded for Rafael Devers, who was unhappy in Boston. This offseason, he named Tennessee University coach Tony Vitello as manager. Over the weekend, he traded two-time Gold Glove catcher Patrick Bailey to Cleveland for a prospect and a draft pick. As of today, the Giants have scored the fewest runs in baseball. They sit 17-24 and 7.5 games out of first in the NL West.
20: Tony, we keep waiting on the Giants to sort of wake up and hit a stride and get back to where they were in those World Series teams that Posey played for. I don't know if he can get this done. I hope he does, because better than San Diego, L.A., is San Francisco, L.A., if we're talking about historic rivalries out west in baseball, just saying.
4: That's right. A melancholy trails to Craig Morton. The longtime quarterback has passed away at the age of 83. Morton is the first quarterback to have started Super Bowls for two different teams, first with Dallas in Super Bowl V, later with Denver in Super Bowl XII. Morton's teams lost both those games, but he did earn a ring in Super Bowl VI as a backup to Roger Staubach. Morton played college ball at Cal under two future Hall of Famers, head coach Marv Levy and assistant coach Bill Walsh. Wow.
20: Tony, I covered the NFL for the Washington Post, as you know, in the 80s and 90s, and I've never seen a community as in love with their team, and I mean Buffalo, Green Bay, Washington, Philly, you name it, than the Denver Rocky Mountain area was over the Broncos in those Denver. Craig Morton years, starting then and going right through John Elway and now.
4: And then Peyton Manning. Let's go to the big finish if we could. The Bears will face the league's hardest strength of schedule. Your thoughts?
20: I'm tired of hearing about it. Just are we playing Seattle or what? That's what I keep hearing. Been hearing it for months to start the season. You don't get any harder than that. Cal Raleigh's hitless in his last 36 at-bats. You concerned?
4: Yeah, he's batting 157. He's not just the big dumper. He's in the big dumper. Braves host the Cubs for a three-game set starting tonight. You confident?
20: I'm a little worried, actually. I'd like to get out of there with one out of three. I'll take one. Paul Skeens goes for sixth of the season tonight at home against the Rockies. You like his chances?
4: I do. He's a great pitcher, and I think the Rockies have lost 8 out of 10. Last one, Timberwolves and Spurs, game 5 tonight. Who you got?
20: I am tempted to take Anthony Edwards, but...
4: What the hell?
20: I'm taking Anthony Edwards on the road to win in San Antonio. I'm going to do it.
4: There you go. Wembanyama's going to be angry. Not slipping anymore. We're out of time. Try to do better the next time. I'm Tony Kornheiser.
20: I'm Mike Wilbon. Same time tomorrow, knuckleheads. And now, here's SportsCenter.
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The field looks tremendous and the matchup is really tasty. I'm Chris Fowler, La Delfina Scone and Team Pilot, two of the best in the world. And on display here, the power of youth. Of the eight players you're going to see, five are under the age of 25. That's never happened before. These guys are extremely talented. They're respectful of the legends, but they know it's their time.

0: The two teams here today are undefeated.
1: Yeah, they've been very impressive as of late. Now, for Scone, very much so as the tournament went on. Pilot started out great, winning by more than 4 goals, but they won by only 2 in the semifinal. Pilot struggled, winning in overtime to start things, but they won by 4 to get here in this championship round. And, of course, they're led by one of these great young guns, Imperoto Cambiaso.
2: That's right. And Imperoto's captaining his team from the number 4 position. Timing is incredible. He's on a great group of horses, and he's quick as a cat. In front of him in the number 3 position with a kiwi on the back of his helmet and some rugby in his game is Jesse Bray, hailing from New Zealand. He grew up in California, had a big game in the semi, scoring some important goals out of the throw-in. In front of Jesse, Rufino Merlo, 6 goals, 18 years old. He's playing in his 3rd successive gauntlet season with Imperoto Cambiaso. And in the number 1 position, player owner David Paradise, hailing from Scone, Australia. On the other side of the lineup, up front for Pilot is Curtis Pilot. And Curtis has the distinction of being the only Patron to win the full gauntlet. That was in 2019. Watch him playing a little bit of deep safety here today. At number 2, hometown kid, Mackenzie Mackey Weiss. Mackey says he likes to be a sponge and learn from everyone he plays with. Had a great semifinals. Number 3, the youngest player in the gauntlet, Lorenzo Chavon. He leads his team in goals with 33. He's looking for his first gauntlet title here today. In the number 4 position, also captaining his team, 23-year-old Camilo Heta Castagnola. This guy has it all. He can shoot from 140 yards, he can run through traffic and score goals with his incredible hand-eye, and he's going for his first gauntlet title here today.
0: No matter the sport, there's something about the energy of a championship game. Kenny, which of these young guys can step up and seize them up? We'll all find out together.
1: You know, you're right, Chris. This could be a game for the ages with all this young talent here. Beautiful day, 80 degrees, a few clouds in the skies, wind at 10 miles an hour, and a great turnout here at the National Polo Center to see this rematch between Scone and Pilot. They met in the finals of the USPA Gold Cup back in 2023 with Scone prevailing in that one. A face-off in hockey and a throw-in in polo. And here they come, and Scone has been good about getting these. That is Castagnola and Cambiaso battling for it, and Cambiaso comes away with it momentarily.
2: Just like that, it's the two first cousins battling one another. They're two of the best ball players in the world. Right now it's Lorenzo Chavon on the ball.
1: Chavon for Pilot in the white. With him is Merlos. Merlos giving him a bump early on, circling back around and looking for some room.
2: Lorenzo has been playing lights out all season long. He's on a mare called Oriental United here, chestnut with the white face. He leaves it for Chavon.
1: And here he comes, moving with it rapidly to the right. Tries to cut the shot. It's on its way. It is high and is going wide. And you see a little bit of that breeze right now. We don't know what effect that will have as we go throughout this match, about 10-mile-an-hour winds, but a little bit of gust on one end.
2: That's right. It can move the ball a little bit, but what a beautiful neck shot by Heta Castagnola there. He shot from 60 yards out and missed by a couple feet. We have our umpires on the field today are Gaston Lucero and Hector Galindo. There's a third man in the stands to decide any disagreements on the field. This is Jesse Bray on the ball.
1: You saw the aggressiveness of Pilot early on. Both these teams averaging over 13 goals throughout this tournament. That's some nice scoring.
2: It sure is. And these are the two players that are, you know, can light it up on the scoreboard, the two cousins. Here's Mackey Weiss getting on the ball for the first time. Nice play by Weiss on the near side.
1: Weiss takes it away and now loses it back, and here comes Scone once again. Looking over his shoulder is Cambiaso. Tries to get it in the middle. It's turned back around by Pilot. You see this big field right there in the middle. That's 150 yards to the next goal on a 300-yard field that they play on here. They battle for it along the boards there, and that's Jesse Bray in the red, had it and lost it.
2: Heta passes up to Lorenzo Chavon on United.
1: Chavon is open, Chavon is moving, and the man who leads the team in scoring puts this one through. Lorenzo Chavon with his 35th goal of the tournament, and Pilot takes the 1-0 lead.
2: And what a way to start it for Pilot. And there's the combination that's been working so well this season. Heta Castagnola working with his 18-year-old teammate, Lorenzo Chavon. Here's this mare, United.

0: head down. He's not going to miss that ball. 1-0 for Pilot.
1: Siobhan, his third year in this tournament for the 18-year-old. He was runner-up twice last year.
0: He wants to get the W here today, and he's been playing terrific.
1: They switch sides after every goal. It can get confusing, but now moving from left to right is Pilot just after their goal. There's a shot on from about 100 yards out. It'll go to the middle and continue to roll on. Let's see who can get to it first and try to turn it away, and they do. That is Jesse Bray in the red. He leaves it back there for Peroto Cambiaso, who lifts it high to midfield.
0: Beautiful drop pass there from Jesse Bray back to his teammate Peroto Cambiaso, and here's Jesse on Peroto's pass.
1: Bray on the run. He has two defenders with him. Coming up charging hard is Weiss, and Weiss was right there to knock it away. Now Siobhan comes in to scoop it up. Peroto knocks it away from him. Peroto has it rolling, and going through.
0: What a goal by Peroto Cambiaso. It looked like Lorenzo Siobhan had control of the ball. He touched it one time too many, and Peroto said, here you go, I'm going to take that right away from you. His first touch through the goalpost.
1: Cambiaso coming through for Scone.
0: And it was that one miss hit by Lorenzo that gave Peroto the opportunity to pounce.
1: It would be the steal in the basket.
0: And what we're
1: in the game called hoops
0: already is this decision of whether to pass the ball or retain it. And you have two of the best ball control people in the world in Cambiaso and Castagnola.
1: Both are 10-goal players. We talked that's the highest you can get.
0: Here's the 18-year-old, Lorenzo Siobhan.
1: Siobhan with the goal already. We talked about how well he has played, and he's always a scoring threat. It's turned around now by Cambiaso. Cambiaso will circle and look. The 20-year-old who was a 10-goal player at the age of 17. It never happened before.
0: Youngest 10-goal player ever.
1: Weiss comes in. We have a stoppage for the first time.
0: See what the umpire's called on that play.
1: Meanwhile, we talked about the gauntlet. It started with the C.B. Whitney. This is the middle jewel of the gauntlet. And the Duda Corporation became the winners of the C.B. Whitney. And they were led, we talked about these young stars, by 24-year-old Timmy Duda in his first gauntlet competition. Add another name of youngsters in this tournament.
0: And Duda's having a great season. They're a contender in the open as well. This is a 30-yard penalty shot for La Delfina Scone. Peroto's teed the ball up, takes a gentle circle on the right lead, undefended.
1: Cambiaso with one score today. Nice and easy and through, and Scone takes the lead. And who did Duda defeat to win the C.B. Whitney?
0: Duda knocked off in the semifinals Pilot and in the final Scone. So they went through both of these teams in the C.B. Whitney.
1: So Scone still smarting a bit from that.
0: Yeah, they're in their second finals of the season. And they're starting strong with those two goals by 20-year-old Peroto Cambiaso. You see him with a light blue helmet, Argentine flag on the front like his dad.
1: They switch goals, so now they're moving to the left side of your screen. There he is running, trying to get some room. He will not get it this time. Good defense by Weiss, who's there. Peroto will come back over. Now Cambiaso looks for some room, tries to lift it to the middle of the field. It is going over, and still rolling. Can he get to it in time to cut it? Shot is on its way. No.
0: Just wide there.
1: Had the angle. It was a tough angle. But
0: very tough angle. Beautiful near side back shot by Rufino Merlos there, but now it's Heta Castagnola on the ball.
1: Merlos certainly another of those guys that can score on each side of the ball. Castagnola, there he is. He's sort of the old man of the group at 23 years old and already a 10-goal player himself. He was a 10-goaler at the age of 18. Watch the stick handling there. Comes down with it all. Turned around.
0: Umpires let that go. Rufino, they decided, had enough space to get in front there and turn that ball around. Now he leaves it for Peroto on Aeronautica.
1: Here comes Cambiaso. They will change horses throughout every chucker, and it's incredibly quick how they do it. It's like a line change in hockey. Now you see it, now they don't see it, now
0: that's
1: they're back
0: smart
1: out there.
0: They've got a spare horse on either end of the field, and they're looking for that moment to jump on a fresh one.
1: And Peroto right now is just looking for a little bit of room as he squeezes between, and Peroto puts the shot on its way, and it's no good. And here we talked about how big this place is when you're out there.
0: 9 football fields in size. We've got 6 chuckers, or 7.5 minutes each. And after each goal scored, the team switched direction.

0: lot of dots. I could tell it was really stressed out. 3 bottles of cleaner, food, paper towels, and then a slice of cake. She went out of her way to walk through it with me, which meant a lot. Instacart definitely makes everything feel less overwhelming.
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1: 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Including the cost of the bid credits and our free shipping, the final price was only $18.
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4: There are auctions going on right now. So what are you waiting for?
8: The USPA Gold Cup Championship is brought to you by the United States Polo Association, founded in 1890, and by U.S. Polo ASSN, the official sports brand of the USPA. After the first chucker here at the U.S. Polo Center, Lida Finiscone, a 2-1 lead over Team Pilot. We've talked about the youth movement of both these teams, and the young guys have made an impact in the first chucker. Roberto Cambiasso, age 20, with two goals after the 18-year-old Lorenzo Chavon had got Team Pilot on the scoreboard first as Lada Fina seeks their first title of the season. Kenny, chucker number two.
9: All right, Chris, what a great start it is here, 2-1, and it's a knock-in to start this second chucker.
10: That's right, and these knock-in plays are big because it's where Peroto and Heta are finding their running back. In this case, it's Jesse Bray getting on the pass from Peroto. He cuts it back in field. And it's really for these two players about getting their whole team involved. We know how spectacular they are with the ball, but I feel like the one that involves their team the most is going to be the most effective today.
9: Cambiasso and Bray have been so good throughout this tournament, like right there, a little give and go to set each other up.
10: And let's remember, this is the second full year with Jesse Bray, Peroto Cambiasso, and Rufino Merlos playing together. So they have that understanding.
9: And here comes Pilot away with it now. Now Pilot has their chance to go on the offense, but they're going to have to wait a minute as Castagnolo was stopped momentarily. They circle back around.
10: Look at these horses. One moment, Heta was on a run. The next moment, he's following his teammates. He's back on the ball on Dolphina Garland.
9: Castagnolo in traffic, cutting through it. Castagnolo still on the move and still on the move. He's taking it all the way in.
10: Unlucky with that last tap.
9: And that was it. It was just one tap short for Camilo Castagnolo. You look at the 23-year-old playing in his first gauntlet final. Leads his team in goals and assists coming into this.
10: And last year was Heta's first gauntlet, so he brought fresh horses up, and he still ended up being the leading scorer of the 2025 gauntlet. Here's Jesse Bray. He knows he's got Peroto behind him.
9: Wherever you see Bray, take a closer look, and Peroto won't be too far away, and there he is now. Peroto lifts it, moves into the offensive end.
10: Looks like they might have caught him on that play because Heta jumped off of Jesse Bray's pass. I think he had the line. Peroto, they might have called him for a crossing foul there.
9: All polo players play right-handed. Even if they're left-handers, they have to play right-handed for right-of-way purposes like you just saw.
10: Exactly. It's like driving in England, and you have the right-of-way on your right hand, and you can meet a car if you're perfectly meeting 1v1. This will be a hit from the spot for Pilot. Castagnola on the ball.
9: Castagnola will move with it and go past Bray.
10: There's his partner. There's Lorenzo Chavon, first one around.
9: Chavon averaging just over 6 goals a game. He already has one here today. Mackenzie Weiss now will get his shot with it.
10: Oh,
9: it's up, it's high, it's deep, and it's wide.
10: Beautiful lofted drive by Mackenzie Weiss from 130 yards out and didn't miss by much. I like that they're including everybody. Mackenzie came around behind, took his crack at it.
9: Here's Weiss again, the sixth-year pro.
10: Beautiful long ball.
9: That's not unprecedented to see these shots. We just see more of them with these young guys,
10: it
9: seems.
10: That's right. Bray's in some space. Let's see if Chavon can catch him.
9: And moving on with it, and still moving on. The shot is on goal. It's rolling, rolling, and it is just to the right, just to the right by that much.
10: Good decision by Lorenzo not to try to back that ball. He realized it was wide by a few inches.
9: And it was, he was.
10: Oh, that was close. He had a good eye to let that one roll out.
9: Caught in no man's land there. Now here comes Pilot in the white, circling around Camilo Castagnola,
10: look,
9: captain of this
10: horses.
9: Team.
10: They have all the options. He started right, spun back around, and they're giving him the ball easy. You know, he can hit that ball on that horse. It's smooth.
9: He'll nicely leave it for his teammate and now smoothly move it upfield. Good teamwork here. My Pilot circling around is Weiss. Chavon moves in. Chavon with the only goal for Pilot. And Chavon will send it flying from 95 yards out. It is rolling, it is rolling, it hits the post and goes out.
10: If that had hit the post and stayed in, I think Mackey could have put it away on the offside.
9: 23 feet wide, the goal, and that was, what, about 22-10, 22-11?
10: Yeah, 2 more inches.
9: Oh.
10: What a view.
9: There it is.
10: Yes, it did. I think he might have caught a bad bounce there.
9: He did. It hit a divot, or the wind really gusted all of a sudden, and we didn't see it. But anyway, it's still 2-1 in favor of Scone. And Scone in the red and with the ball, and that's Rufino Merlos. Merlos, who has 20 goals in this tournament, yet to score here today. Merlos moving with it. He's certainly capable of getting a hot hand at any time. And he takes it and takes it and takes it and puts it through.
10: And that was Rufino Merlos who I think put that one through.
9: That
10: I don't think
9: Merlos.
10: Anybody touched it behind him. He worked hard for that goal because there was one moment it looked like he'd been pushed over the top of the ball, but he got it through. Here's a good look at him. He's just a little scoop shot, taking it early. That avoids the hook. And that's where the horse came over the ball, but it had enough momentum to get through over the line.
9: Well, like we talked about earlier today before he came in to start doing this, is Merlos is the guy that can get a hot hand and score 2 or 3 goals really in rapid fashion.
10: Absolutely.
9: That's his first of the day, his 21st in this tournament, and it's 3-1 now. Scone opening up the lead.
10: Looks like somebody may have said something there because it's going to be a center. No, what they did, they called a penalty one, which they gave them the goal. Then they get a free hit from center field. Cambiaso.
9: So it gets even better for Scone. Here they have the ball, moving left to right. With it, Peroto Cambiaso, perhaps the best player in the world. His dad's held that title for 2 decades. And still moving with it, Cambiaso. Sets up over on the right side, draws the double team. Looking for somewhere to go, Castagnola. Look at him.
10: Castagnola. He's hunting his
9: right
10: cousin from
9: it.
10: The backside.
9: Right with him.
10: And he won the ball back.
9: Castagnola takes it away from him. Wonder if they had any backyard games as kids. Fires it up
10: absolutely
9: to the middle of the field.
10: Absolutely they did. Both on e-wheels, little motorcycles, and horses. And it was interesting on that hit from the center that it was Camilo Castagnola going to his cousin. So he doesn't want to let teammates go. He wants to be there close to Peroto to try to put pressure on him.
9: Here comes Chavon, 60 away.
10: Ball's on a nice tee. He's trying to get this up and over the defending red team.
9: It is contested. Shot is up, and it comes right at us.
10: It almost hit that camera, wide left. Didn't miss it by much, but it got a little curve on it and it hooked out.
9: Take another look, and you see the flag blowing.
10: Ooh, it started in.
9: And it hooks.
10: And it hooked just over the flag out. Needs to be inside that flag.
9: Compliments to the cameraman who did not flinch. Here we go now, Scone moving with it, left to right. Scone with the lead and the ball. Bray on the attack. Bray still moving with it. Bray cuts it, trying to get it in. Bray once again trying to backhand. No, it goes out.
10: Good work there by Jesse Bray. And you saw Rufino Merlos at the start of that play was working for Jesse to give him space and time. Nice run, just wide right.
9: Another look at Jesse Bray. A lot of work here and almost.
10: He caught one bad bounce. Oh, no, deflected off Lorenzo's horse, out for a knock-in.
9: Siobhan was right there with him. Bray, born in New Zealand, grew up in California, second-generation polo player. His dad, Graham, a solid player, was playing professionally in New Zealand. Have a lot of second- and third-generation tie-ins throughout this game.
10: We sure do. Lorenzo's dad was a 9-goal player, won the U.S. Open. Hetta's dad was a 10-goal player, won U.S. Opens, Argentine Opens. Look at Hetta on the ball.
9: Castagnola has some room. He'll leave it for Siobhan. Siobhan winds up firing. It's going. And just outside.
10: They're missing by inches. They're peppering the goal. They're not going in. But they're playing well, Pilot.
9: As chucker number two draws to an end, Scone with a 3-1 lead. Now you see Jesse Bray made it to the finals last year of the U.S. Open. What will happen this time? Right now, his team needs to get a little momentum going their way. Lots of near misses for Pilot. Scone in front, 3-1.
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11: 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You want to see excitement? We've got that. Not quite. Shot of a lifetime. Tremendous shot. That's a beauty. 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
12: USPA Gold Cup Championship Final. Two checkers in the book, one more before halftime. La Dofina Scone with a 3-1 lead. Two goals for Perotto Cambiasso and lots of close calls from Team Pilot. Narrow misses, and they are down by two as we begin the third checker. Kenny?
13: All right, thanks, Chris. And we start with a knock-in here for Scone.
14: A lot of good passing between Cambiasso and Bray. This is Bray on the ball.
13: Bray and Cambiasso throughout and getting very comfortable with each other. And we talk about the teamwork of horse and rider as well. And there's something about playing here on the U.S. Polo ASSN field, National Polo Center, in one of the major tournaments. And you wonder about Pilot right now coming so close. Wonder what's in their mind. I mean, they could easily be up.
14: I mean, it's a really special day for all of these players. I think it's particularly special for Heta Castagnola and Lorenzo Chavon. Neither of them have won a gauntlet, even though it's only their second year here competing.
13: Cambiasso lifts it ahead to Bray. And Bray will push it over to the side, and it's going to go out. We talk about teamwork. Merlos, who has a goal, he and Cambiasso getting very used to playing together now. Four major tournaments in a row they've played in.
14: Three major gauntlets, and they played England last summer together. So they really, obviously, Perotto likes playing with Rufino and vice versa. And you can see it in their teamwork out there. Let's see whose mallet this went off last. If it goes off the defending team's mallet, it's a safety. Looks like they're calling a penalty for Scone. Be a right-of-way violation. See Cambiasso tee it up for his young teammate, Rufino Merlos, 18 years old, from 30 yards out.
13: Nice and easy swing.
14: Makes no mistake. And he's a lot like his dad. He is a goal scorer. His dad still holds the record for the most goals in a single game in Palermo. I think he scored 16. And Rufino seems to be following in his dad's footsteps.
13: Tincho Merlos,
14: that's
13: another 10-goal player. We start talking about all the 10-goal players,
14: yeah.
13: The generations of them. And it's now 4-1 Scone. And what's Pilot got to do here? They don't want to get too far behind in this one already. Here in the third chucker.
14: Well, they're playing well. They need to keep their heads down and get some of those between the posts. They've had plenty of near misses. Hetha's found some space.
13: What's a good polo pony? You've ridden a bunch of them.
14: Well, my favorites are the ones you think it and you're doing it. You want them to stop, run, turn. Mackie
13: right
14: Weiss getting
13: front
14: on that ball.
13: Defense.
14: And Perotto Cambiasso just too quick for Mackie to get that foul. He's out in space.
13: That's why we talked about a polo pony. You see how he adjusts right there with Cambiasso aboard, and Cambiasso playing both ends of the field now. Great defense that time.
14: Perfect example, and what a stop there by Heta Heta Castagnola turned the ball around.
13: Castagnola turns Merlos around. Castagnola moving over to the right side. Wanted to wind up about 70 yards out. Did not. Now circles back around. And right there with him is Cambiasso. Now moving over. Castagnola to the middle of the field. Going for the backhand. Going for the next shot. And it's rolling and it goes out. Okay, not as close that time. But still aggressive play by Castagnola. Well, you talked about a good polo pony, what they have to do.
14: We got a great example of what good polo ponies can do. It's run, stop, and turn. It's the same things we see them doing out in their pasture. Look at this. He stops the ball, swivels 90 degrees, and bursts out of there. And that's how he created so much space on that play.
13: And here he comes again. Cousin on cousin. He'll leave it back for Jesse Bray. And Bray, of course, will put it ahead, trying to get it up there, but it's not going to make it far enough. And Castagnola turn it back around. And here comes Pilot moving to the right side of your screen. Pilot still on the move. Next shot by Castagnola trying to set something up, and it's rolling. And guess what?
14: Over the back line one more time.
13: Over the back line one more time. Yep.
14: Good defense there by Rufino Merlos. He didn't rush in. He didn't foul. He just watched that ball over the back line.
13: Now here's how quickly they change horses.
14: That's right. They ride up parallel to their fresh horse. The groom holds both horses for a moment, and they jump over onto the fresh horse's saddle.
13: And they'll come in a dozen maybe or more.
14: Yeah, they'll start on maybe their favorite four or five horses, and then they'll have two spares on the sidelines. So they'll try to be on a fresh horse every 3 minutes, getting on a fresh horse. Peroto Cambiasso's father, who sort of changed the game in that way, and people realized that we were getting blown away because he was on a fresh horse and we're still on our tired one. Now everybody's doing it.
13: And La Dofina, what an influence they have in the breeding industry now.
14: They sure do.
13: Adolfo Cambiasso.
14: And that's some of the depth of the horses that you see behind the Scone team.
13: Here's Merlos moving with it. Castagnola coming in on him, and now coming in to scoop it up is Cambiasso. Look at the nice stick handling there by Cambiasso. Makes it look so easy. Turns around, double team. There's a whistle.
14: I think they might have caught Peroto Cambiasso on that play.
13: Pick your poison. There was it Weiser, Castagnola. Both of them had sandwiched him.
14: I think they both had more line than Heta did. Cambiasso did. I think there was a moment he overrode the ball, tried to get back, and that's when he got crosswise to the line.
13: Cambiasso, a three-time winner of this event, of the USPA Gold Cup already at the age of 20. Been playing in gauntlet tournaments since he was 15.
14: Amazingly, mature for his 20 years.
13: And Castagnola certainly making his impact throughout this tournament. This is his first gauntlet final.
14: And these two cousins played together in Argentina for the first time this season, and they won all three titles in the Triple Crown.
13: And now back with it, Scone.
14: There's Curtis Pilot. Zone back.
13: Pilot.
14: Beautiful tail shot by Curtis Pilot.
13: Nice by Pilot, who has won this twice in 2019 and 2022.
14: And he has his own personal coach in the tent, Julio Arellano. And Julio's really worked with him about being a zone back that can slow down good players. And in that case, he turned the ball from defense to offense.
13: Merlos turned around momentarily there on the board, and coming out with is Peroto Cambiasso. Cambiasso out in the middle of the field, looking for his teammate, and now he'll push it along. Cambiasso going with it, Castagnola right there with him.
14: You saw Jesse scoop it under the neck to get a better angle at the goal.
13: Bray looking, has it knocked away from him. Pilot needs to play some good defense here with just over a minute and a half to go until we reach halftime.
14: Both players are asking for a foul there, Siobhan and Bray. The question is going to be, did Lorenzo Siobhan cross in front of Jesse Bray to protect his player, or did Jesse run into him? The umpires are consulting. Let's see what they call. There's another good look at that flying change. There's four reins. The top reins are draw reins. The bottom reins are the gag reins on a bridle like this. And young Mackie Weiss has a broken thumb, so he's holding all those reins with a thumb that I don't know if he still has his cast on, but for most of these games in the Gold Cup, he was playing with a cast on his left hand. Looks like they called this against Lorenzo, and that's what Jesse was saying, that he got over in front of him. And this is Cambiaso from 30 yards out. I'm sorry, it's Rufino Merlos from 30 yards out. Rufino hits the open goals for his team.
13: Merlos open through. Rufino Merlos coming up big here as this game progresses. And now Scone is up 5-1 over Pilot. Is it time to panic?
14: They don't want to get any further behind. And Heta and his team would like to get a goal back before halftime. They have a minute and 10 to do it.
13: There you see Merlos. He won this in 2024 at the ripe old age of 16. Trying for his second one now here today. And coming with it, moving to the left side of your screen, is Pilot in the white. Up ahead, Siobhan. Siobhan scored, it seemed like, a couple of 3 days ago. He scored this first goal of this game.
14: What a play he just made there. I don't know, he did a little show and go, and it wasn't any player that went by him. It was Peroto Cambiaso. He got to go by him.
13: Oh, nice move by Castagnola. Castagnola still on the move. Castagnola puts it.
14: There was a whistle on that play. He was 10 yards out. Looked like he was going to score anyway.
13: Yeah.
14: Exactly.
13: Foul before it went through.
14: And they may call a penalty one, although he was a little far out to be sure that it was going to go through.
13: Had he been a little closer, it would have been like basketball. It'd be and one. You get the goal and one.
14: Well, it would have been goal and a center hit for the Pilot team. Let's see if it was close enough that they can call a one on that play. I don't think so. They're teeing it up at the 30-yard line.
13: Yeah, Pilot's still looking, and that score isn't changing. It's Scone still 5-1. But Castagnola there, you see why he's a 10-goal player, weaving his way through.
14: And it's a three-goal game.
13: Nice little easy shot for Lorenzo Siobhan, and the 18-year-old responds. His second goal, first in a long time. He scored the first goal of this match. It's now 5-2. Ladofino Scone in the lead.
14: It's a three-goal difference, but if anybody can turn it around in the second half, it's Heta Castagnola and Lorenzo Siobhan.
13: And you figure with all the near misses, anything is good at this stage.
14: Absolutely. Gotta get the momentum back. They were shooting on that goal. If half of those balls rolled through the post, we've got a tie ball game.
13: And we move to halftime. Both these teams coming in undefeated. Peroto Cambiaso leading his team, and Scone is up 5-2 over Pilot.
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12: Halftime of the USPA Gold Cup Championship Final. Matafina Scone had a 5-goal run in the first half. Late goal by Team Pilot and 5-2 after the third chucker as the party breaks out in the field. The lovely tradition of polo, the David Simon canines getting involved too. Just a beautiful festive scene here. Player profile, we feel one of the guys who's a young star in this competition. He's back in his home state. Mackenzie Weiss trying to overcome an injury to his left hand, which is a tough injury in this sport.
24: I had a fall in the practice, and a couple days after my fall, I had surgery. 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Luckily, we have an amazing team. 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Winning is of course amazing, but I just try to enjoy as much as I can and wherever I am, and just really day by day, just taking it all in.
12: 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Peroto Cambiasso and Lado Fina Scone controlling the play, and Jesse Rufino Merlos do it.
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0: Virgin was 6 weeks old and already had his first intestinal surgery when he was diagnosed with cystic fibrosis. CF is a rare genetic life-shortening disease that affects every organ in the body and makes breathing difficult. At age 3 and a half, Arjun looks completely normal, but on his belly are scars from being in the operating room 9 times, which can be a reminder of our family's daily fight to extend his life. 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Until CF stands for Cure Found, for all people with CF, including those like my son Arjun, we will not stop. Help us add tomorrow's. 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
2: 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Buying a house is always about running the numbers, but it really has to be something that she wants.
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11: We had a really good Bristol. 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
7: I'm Susie Armstrong. 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
12: At Johns Hopkins, I'm Elizabeth Tracy.
13: Declines of several fold in rates of progression. Sounds pretty good, doesn't it? If you have the beginning stages of Alzheimer's disease and are considering available medications. Yet a recent study by Johns Hopkins neurologist Majid Fatoui finds that these are numbers representing relative percentages, not absolute reductions, and they pale in comparison to comprehensive lifestyle interventions.
14: When patients take medications for Alzheimer's disease, they continue to decline. Neither the patients nor the caregivers can tell that there was any medication given. However, when you look at people who didn't take the medication versus those who did take the medication, there is a slight difference of, let's say, 1 to 3 points in the scale that goes from 0 to 80. So the percent difference is significant. However, the big picture is still very subtle.
13: Fotui notes that there are also substantial risks of available Alzheimer's medications. At Johns Hopkins, I'm Elizabeth Tracy.
15: Are you worried about the Medicaid cutoffs? You're not alone. 15 million people in the United States are at risk of losing Medicaid following Congress's decision to end pandemic protections for the program. In Vermont, 30,000 people could be pushed off the benefits cliff, facing the choice of becoming uninsured or buying a private insurance plan with high copays and deductibles. It doesn't have to be this way. Under Vermont law, the state must ensure that all residents have access to quality health services at costs that are affordable. 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
1: I'm Christopher Cruz in Washington. President Trump is winging his way to Asia for a two-day summit with Chinese President Xi Jinping in Beijing. From the Chinese capital, CBS's Anna Corrin reports the summit could produce grave results for the democratically governed island nation of Taiwan.
2: Xi wants a reduction in tariffs, removal of export controls on advanced semiconductors, and sanctions lifted. But what he wants most is Taiwan. And that would involve the U.S. changing its position on the self-governed island democracy and reducing its decades of military support.
1: This morning's release of the Consumer Price Index showing a sharp jump in inflation is no surprise to American consumers, especially drivers. CBS's Kelly O'Grady says higher prices at the pump are now translating into higher prices in grocery stores.
3: Energy inflation is showing up in the grocery aisle. Everyday staples like fresh veggies were up 11.5%, while citrus fruits rose 6.5%. Roasted coffee and steaks were both up more than 15%. Rising fertilizer, diesel, and war-related fuel costs are also making food more expensive to grow and transport.
1: Senate Democrats had pointed questions for the head of the FBI today. CBS's Caitlin Huey Burns has that.
4: Democrats grilled FBI Director Kash Patel about claims made in a recent Atlantic Magazine article, including allegations of excessive drinking and unexplained absences.
5: And so there have been no occasions when your security detail had difficulty waking or locating you, is that right?
6: Nope, it's a total farce. I don't even know where you get this stuff, but it doesn't make it credible because you say so.
1: Police have identified the man who was hit and killed this week by a Frontier Airlines plane as it attempted to take off from the Denver airport. They say Michael Mott scaled a perimeter fence. The medical examiners ruled his death a suicide. Denver Police Chief Ron Thomas.
7: Investigators are out continuing to contact family and others who knew him to see if there are additional information that we can learn about his motivations.
1: President Trump's audacious plan to protect the homeland will come with a much heftier price tag than he originally said. CBS's Cammie McCormick has the numbers.
8: A Congressional Budget Office analysis suggests the cost could be $1.2 trillion for 20 years. That's significantly higher than what President Trump mentioned last year, $175 billion. The system is inspired by Israel's Iron Dome and would detect and intercept missiles at all stages of an attack. Trump wants it to be operational when his term ends in 2029.
1: The Dow closed up fractionally today. This is CBS News.
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3: 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The first official Beatles fan experience is coming. 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Fans will get to go on the rooftop, explore all 7 floors of the legendary building. 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

0: Every day, thousands of women across America go for a run, expecting to return home safely. 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
2: Could GameStop really buy eBay? Meet the man who thinks he can make it happen. I'm Jeff Colvin of Fortune Magazine with the Fortune Business Update. Ryan Cohen, the CEO of GameStop, shocked Wall Street with his unsolicited offer to buy eBay for $56 billion. He joined GameStop's board of directors in 2021, became CEO in 2023. He has helped the company return to profitability, in part by conducting mass layoffs and closing stores. When he joined the board, the company's market value was a little over $1 billion. Now it's worth more than $10 billion. Cohen never went to college, and before GameStop, he started the online pet goods retailer Chewy, which PetSmart bought for more than $3 billion. It's an impressive record, but can he really buy eBay for $56 billion? Well, who knows, but he can't be ruled out. I'm Jeff Colvin.
3: Hi, I'm Gary LaVox. One thing you know about me is I used to be the lead singer of Rascal Flatts. But what you might not know is I now use my voice to support paralyzed veterans of America. Today, PVA is fighting for accessible air travel for our nation's disabled veterans and all people with disabilities. Did you know buses and trains are accessible, but airplanes aren't? Did you know that in-flight restrooms are inaccessible? Did you know that 28 wheelchairs are damaged every day by airlines? That's like breaking the legs of 28 passengers each day. Unbelievable. How is this okay? Air travel should be accessible and safe for everyone. A basic civil right for all people. It is why I support PVA, and so should you. Our nation's heroes fought for your independence. So join me in the fight for theirs at PVA.org.
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10: What do speeding and using your handheld cell phone while driving have in common? This is Jeff Gilbert with the Car Chronicles. Insurance Institute for Highway Safety senior research scientist Ian Reagan has had an in-depth look at what connectivity technology can tell us about what people do while driving.
11: What we found was really counterintuitive compared with prior research.
10: So what did you find?
11: Basically, what we saw is that there was significantly more cell phone use as speeding became more extreme.
10: Now, they had thought that people were more likely to use handheld cell phones at low speeds. Now, they can't explain why speeding and distraction may go together, but they can theorize.
11: It makes a lot of sense that risky people do risky things. So people who like to speed like to use their cell phones.
10: Reagan says this information could be important for law enforcement as they work to crack down on both distraction and speeding. With the Car Chronicles, I'm Jeff Gilbert, CBS News.

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1: Hi there, it's Scott from Pentatonix. So from the beginning of our journey in music, the foundation has been music education. It's so incredibly important that we continue to show kids the importance of music in our schools, in our homes, and even in the car. Music is such a powerful expression of emotion and individuality, and we are responsible for keeping the love for music alive. This message is courtesy of the United States Air Force.

0: I'm John Batchelor with Elizabeth Peak, and we admire the phenomenon of redistricting because nobody understands it. And why are they doing it? And who cares about the lines of the neighborhoods? Well, some people do. Leave well enough alone. Instead, what we're doing is we're having a contest state to state of the different parties deciding they can redraw the map, and somehow that'll favor them or will favor their constituents or will favor the national government. I do not follow the story very closely. I just hear the headlines. And my assumption is it'll all come out in a wash. You know that game that you're taught as a child, if you flip a coin 100 times, it'll be 50-50? Well, that's what redistricting looks like to me. Here in New England, we're all blue. What are they going to do, Liz? And they're not going to worry about New York and Connecticut and Massachusetts, we're solid blue. There are only a few states where this matters. And I'm suspicious. Those states tend to be boastful. And so how do you measure this redistricting? Is it a real thing, or are they just making noise to raise money?
1: Well, it's a real thing in terms of Texas definitely adding probably 4 seats to the likely GOP column. Virginia did the same thing, but then the Virginia Supreme Court said, no, you didn't follow procedure, so that doesn't stand. Which was totally valid and set Democrats off going completely crazy. So you've had, you know, everybody blames Donald Trump for inciting this round of redistricting battles, and it really isn't true. What happened first is that New York Democrats wanted to get rid of the few remaining Republican seats in the state of New York, and more particularly a seat held by New York Congresswoman Maliatakis, which is a Republican district, the only Republican district within the whole kind of greater New York City area in Staten Island. They wanted to redistrict her out of existence. And thankfully, the court said no. What's amazing, John, is voters have said no about 5 times in New York, about 5 times everywhere else, including Virginia. They have vote, you know, every time voters are asked about redistricting, they don't like it. People don't like having the districts changed simply to give one party an advantage over another. Now, in Virginia recently, they did do a vote, and the voters, by a fairly narrow margin, the kind of margin that typifies that state, which right now has 6 Democrat representatives and 5 Republicans, which again mirrors the complexion of the political makeup of the state. They did have a vote, but they didn't do it the right way, or there was a technical problem with the way it was handled. So all of this fighting is to gain a seat here, a seat there. And anytime a Democrat says, well, wait a minute, this is totally unfair, you're going to have all the seats in our state, even though there's 30% Democrats, as you say, you can point to New England, which is about 40% Republican, and there's not one congressional seat held by a Republican, and there's not one red district, if you will, in all of New England, all of those states. So it's a little bit of a game. I think it's a pretty unattractive game. It's meant to be that every 10 years, based on the census, we make a change. And honestly, that is the important thing going on, which very few people are really talking about. The census every 10 years, the last one took away a seat from New York and took away a couple from California very quickly. Democrats are basically punishing themselves by driving people out of their states. The big message for Democrats, change your policies, grow your populations like Texas and Florida have, and you'll have more power in the House. That is more significant over the long term than redistricting in a favorable way. That's a one-shot deal.
0: Elizabeth Peak, I'm John Batchelor.
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0: Every day, thousands of women across America go for a run, expecting to return home safely. But the brutal murder of Laken Riley by an illegal immigrant shook the nation. 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

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Good morning, it's 6:05 on this Wednesday, May 13th. I'm Lee Cattell, and the morning news service begins with a look at local and regional news. The town of Plainfield has appointed Matthew Bergeron as its new emergency management director after the resignation of Michael Billingsley. Bergeron has a background in emergency management and experience with local fire and ambulance services. At the select board meeting Monday, board members discussed the need for increased transparency regarding their executive sessions, which has raised concerns among residents. Vermont Fish and Wildlife conducted a controlled burn at the Sandbar Wildlife Management Area in Milton. The burn is aimed at restoring a natural forest ecosystem covering 53 acres just west of Route 2. Ecologist Robert Zano told WCAX News the community depends on fire to maintain its pine, oak, heath, sand plain forests, which historically experienced frequent fires. Due to increased development, officials have adopted this method to mimic natural fire cycles. The burn involved teams from the Vermont Department of Forest, Parks and Recreation, the New Hampshire Division of Forests and Lands, and the U.S. Forest Service. Two Vermont school districts held votes on their budgets. Voters in the Two Rivers Supervisory Union approved its budget, 479 in favor and 279 against. Voters in Berry City and Berrytown rejected their latest budget, 1,436 opposed and 1,229 in favor. The count in Berry City favored the budget, 648 to 553. Berrytown rejected the measure with 581 votes for.

0: City Manager Nicholas Sterella Castro's $15.8 million budget request. A supplemental funding request for street improvements passed overwhelmingly, and other funding measures received similar support. And a new article regarding tax due dates was approved by a vote of 947 to 216. And a Massachusetts man is in custody after a high-speed driving incident in Vermont. Authorities say 30-year-old Douche Romeus from Revere, Mass., was spotted traveling over 100 miles per hour on Interstate 89 in White River Junction. Vermont State Police didn't pursue him due to safety concerns. Romeus was later detained by Canadian Customs at the Highgate Port of Entry after being refused entry into Canada. He's charged with grossly negligent operation and eluding police. Romeus was held on $25,000 bail and is due for a court appearance. Romeus is a former police officer in Salem, Massachusetts, and in Rochester, New Hampshire. 710 Traffic is next. 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
0: Out on the roads this morning, construction zones going active at this time throughout many parts of our listening area. 89 appears to be from the northern border without any significant incidents. As we head along through central Vermont and down to White River Junction, all appears to be flowing freely there. And 91 in US 5, no problems in the Connecticut River Valley and in the Champlain Valley. US 7 and 22A also moving without incident so far this morning. You can call 244-1777 if you have some relevant travel information to pass along. 7-Eleven International News is next.
3: When we look ahead at Vermont, the challenges of climate change, the challenges of systemic inequality, we need people to work together. 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

international news, the company that operates the MV Hondius, the cruise ship at the center of the hantavirus outbreak, says it expects to know by the end of the week if the vessel will keep to its cruising schedule for the rest of the summer, as it previously indicated it would. The Dutch flagship is listed on Oceanwide Expedition's website as scheduled to depart on a cruise later this month that would take it to the Arctic for a series of cruises throughout the summer. Three cruise ship passengers have died, including a Dutch couple who officials believe were the first exposed to the virus while visiting South America. On Monday, after the ship reached Spain's Canary Islands, where all remaining passengers were taken off, Oceanwide Expedition said that it did not foresee changes to our operations, which include a new cruise beginning May 29th. As Presidents Xi Jinping and Donald Trump prepare for a summit, both China and the United States say their ties have been broadly stable in recent months, and they're planning on keeping it that way. Few expect major breakthroughs to the frictions between China and the United States, which range from competition in technology to the thorny question of Taiwan, whose main unofficial ally is the United States. Ending the war with Iran is likely to be a big part of the agenda as well, with China being one of the unofficial mediators in that conflict. Israeli drones struck three vehicles on the main highway south of Beirut in Lebanon today.

0: killing 8 people, including a woman and her 2 children, according to the Lebanese Health Ministry. The Israeli military said it struck Hezbollah infrastructure in several areas in southern Lebanon hours after telling residents of 6 southern villages to evacuate. Lebanon and Israel are scheduled to hold another round of direct talks in Washington Thursday as the Trump administration pushes for a breakthrough between the two neighbors that have been at a state of war since Israel was created in 1948. And French President Emmanuel Macron is facing backlash after he interrupted a panel at the Africa Forward Summit in Kenya to demand silence from the audience. Macron stormed the stage to rebuke audience members for what he called a total lack of respect, accusing them of disrupting speakers during a presentation by artists and young entrepreneurs. He had earlier described himself as a Pan-Africanist during a news conference. The summit is meant to showcase France's new policy for the continent, a shift from a former colonial power seen as dominating to what Paris describes now as a partnership of equals. Tuesday, Macron announced a $27 billion investment into various sectors in Africa, including energy, artificial intelligence, and agriculture. Videos of Macron's heated intervention on Monday quickly spread across social media, drawing a mix of praise, criticism, and mockery. 7:15 on the Morning News Service on WDEV. Your forecast after this.
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2: This is meteorologist Madeline Smith with an exclusive report for the stations of Radio Vermont. A wet and breezy Wednesday outside as a low pressure system approaches, swinging a warm front through Vermont today. Cloudy skies overhead throughout today with steady but light rainfall anticipated through early afternoon, transitioning over to scattered rain showers through the evening. Southerly winds blowing around 5 to 10 miles per hour, gusting up to 20 miles an hour at times today, with high temperatures in the mid-50s in the Champlain Valley, lower 50s in the Upper Valley, to the upper 40s in the Northeast Kingdom. Rain showers and breezy winds continue into overnight tonight as the low pressure closes in, stalling just to the west. Winds around 10 miles an hour with gusts up to 25 miles per hour possible still in the Champlain Valley. Up to around half an inch of rain is expected, with showers forecasted to continue into Thursday. Low temperatures for your Wednesday night in the lower 40s in the Northeast Kingdom and Upper Valley to the upper 40s in the Champlain Valley. For Radio Vermont, this is meteorologist Madeline Smith reporting from the Mount Washington Observatory.
3: I got started in the antiques business as a kid. I grew up in the trade.
4: Brian Bittner of Bittner Antiques in Shelburne.
3: My grandfather was an auctioneer in southern Vermont in Brattleboro, and he sold woodworking tools and then moved right into general antique estates. My dad did the business as a hobby, and I grew up going to yard sales, going to flea markets, being a runner for my grandfather's auctions when I was 8 years old. I remember one of the first things I ever bought was at one of his auctions, and I bought a box lot of books. I was working the sales, and my aunt bid for me, and I won it. And towards the end of the sale, I was sitting in the aisle selling the books that I had just bought. I got told by Grandpa and Dad that I shouldn't be doing that, but I made a profit.
4: Bittner Antiques in Shelburne. 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
0: At 7:18, the Morning News Service continues on WDEV. A Democratic Boston City Councilor slammed what he views as soft-on-crime policies that allowed the man who allegedly opened fire in Cambridge, Massachusetts Monday to walk free after previously serving a short amount of time for violent offenses. 46-year-old Tyler Brown is in custody after allegedly firing up to 60 rounds into traffic on Memorial Drive in Cambridge early Monday afternoon. Video of the incident, which left four people shot, including Brown, quickly went viral. Brown is in custody in the hospital, recovering from gunshot wounds in his extremities. Brown has a violent criminal history. In 2014, he was convicted of assault and robbery, battery with a dangerous weapon, and witness intimidation. And then in 2020, while on probation for those crimes, he engaged in a shootout with four Boston police officers, firing 13 rounds from a semi-automatic handgun at the officers when they responded to a report about a man with a gun. He pled guilty to 8 charges stemming from that incident. Also in national news this morning, doctors at a Nebraska biocontainment unit say the American cruise ship passenger who tested positive for hantavirus is still asymptomatic. 16 states are now monitoring other potential cases. Jake Rosmarin is one of the 15 ship passengers holed up at that facility in Omaha. He posted a quick tour of his temporary digs as he tries to make himself at home.
5: We have a dresser, a fridge, a smart TV. Here's my thermometer for temperature checks during the day. The room is very spacious and comfortable. I can have stuff sent here for the duration of my stay, so I'm definitely going to be getting some things for me to feel more at home and more comfortable.
0: Florida's alligator Alcatraz will soon close, CBS reports. Here's Michael Wallace.
6: CBS News has learned the detention facility in the Everglades could be shut down as early as next month due to its escalating operating costs. Last week, Florida Governor Ron DeSantis said the facility was always designed to be temporary.
7: If we shut the lights out on it tomorrow, we will be able to say it served its purpose.
6: Arian Betancourt's father is one of the 1,400 detainees still at Alligator Alcatraz.
8: The families of the detainees are going to be out here with sledgehammers ready to tear this place down ourselves.
6: Michael Wallace, CBS News.
0: Ford Motor Company is trying employee pricing for all again. Here's Jeff Gilbert in the Car Chronicles.
9: Ford brings back employee pricing for all. This is Jeff Gilbert with the Car Chronicles.
10: We're here for those who build America.
9: The campaign is called American Value for American Values. Sales Director Robert Cappell says it's different from what they did last year to ease concerns about tariff-related price increases.
11: This year's campaign, you'll see a little bit different focus on thanking, all those consumers across the U.S. that have supported our brand for all these years.
10: If that's who you are, you value what we value, and you should pay what we pay.
9: Employee pricing campaigns are popular because they're easy to understand.
11: You know, no back and forth. It's probably will be one of the easiest transactions for someone that has not gone and purchased underneath employee pricing that they'll ever experience across any shopping period.
9: Ford's employee pricing campaign will run through July 6th. With the Car Chronicles, I'm Jeff Gilbert, CBS News.
0: The mayor of Arcadia, California, has resigned after admitting that she secretly acted as an agent for the Chinese government. Federal prosecutors say Eileen Wong spread messaging directed by Chinese officials through a website targeting the local Chinese-American community. CBS News Homeland Security correspondent Nicole Segenga.
12: Wang never disclosed that the Chinese government told her to post the content, according to the court documents.
13: At this point, it's not entirely clear why Eileen Wang conducted these activities.
12: CBS News national security contributor Sam Vinograd.
13: There are specific requirements for U.S. citizens who are conducting activities on behalf of a foreign government. You can actually spread narratives on behalf of the Chinese government. You just have to register as a foreign agent.
12: Prosecutors say between 2020 and 2022, the 58-year-old and her former fiancé operated a website called U.S. News Center that looked like a legitimate outlet for the local Chinese-American community. Wang admitted she received directives through the messaging app WeChat from Chinese government officials.
0: U.S. Grocery prices rose in April, but Associated Press reports gas spikes weren't the only reason. Prices for food eaten at home rose 2.9% compared to the same month a year earlier. That is the highest year-over-year inflation rate for the category since August of 2023. Prices at restaurants, fast food chains, and other places to get prepared meals also increased, putting overall food prices up 3.2% in the last year, according to the Labor Department's Consumer Price Index. Sports is next on the Morning News Service here on WDEV. 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
0: Morning News Service Sports. Red Sox taking on the Philadelphia Phillies last night in a pitcher's duel. The Phillies took a lead early.
15: To the man who we called Kyle from Waltham when he was here. The pitch is driven high and deep into right field. Abreu back on the warning track at the wall. Willier can't get it. That was not hard to see coming. A solo homer for Kyle Schwarber back at Fenway. And it's 1-0 Phillies.
0: Well, the Red Sox wound up falling 2-1 to the Phillies yesterday. The Phils took a 2-0 lead. Red Sox got an RBI hit from Seydan Rafaela in the seventh inning to get within one, but could not get any closer than that. So game two in the series is this evening, 5:45 pregame, 6:45 first pitch right here on your Red Sox station. Sonny Gray is scheduled to start for the Red Sox tonight. Elsewhere in Major League Baseball last night, the Yankees beat the Orioles 6-2. In Baltimore, the Guardians a 3-2 winner over the Angels. Rays beat the Blue Jays in 10 innings, 7-6. And the Mets a 10-2 win over the Tigers. An impressive start for prospect A.J. Ewing in his big league debut. He hit a triple, scored a couple of runs, stole a base, walked three times, and the Mets cruised to a victory yesterday at Citi Field. Braves beat the Cubs 5-2. Braves with the best record in all of baseball. And the Mariners a 10-2 win against the Astros as part of last night's action. And, oh, yeah, Shohei Ohtani homered. But the San Francisco Giants beat the L.A. Dodgers 6-2. There is some afternoon baseball today. Yankees at Orioles and Angels at Guardians will both get started in the 1 o'clock hour. In Montreal last night, Zach Benson broke a tie on a third-period power play on his 21st birthday, and the Buffalo Sabres beat Montreal 3-2, evening the Eastern Conference semifinal series at two wins apiece. Benson scored at 4:41 of the third period. Game 5 will be Thursday night in Buffalo and Game 6 back in Montreal on Saturday night. The series winner gets Carolina in the Eastern Conference Finals. The Hurricanes have swept both of their series so far. Also in the NHL last night, out west, it was a victory for Vegas, 3-2 over Anaheim. Vegas leads that series 3-2. Tonight in Denver, the Colorado Avalanche hosting the Minnesota Wild, and Colorado is up in that series 3-1, so Minnesota has to win there to extend that series. In the NBA last night, Victor Wembanyama had a big game for the San Antonio Spurs. 27 points and 17 rebounds as the Spurs blasted the Timberwolves 126-97. Wembanyama was not suspended or fined for the flagrant elbow that he threw, leading to his ejection in Game 4. And not only was he available, but he was very productive for the Spurs in the victory. Spurs up 3-2 in that series, Game 6 in Minnesota on Friday night. Tonight's schedule has the Cleveland Cavaliers in Detroit. Big Game 5 here with that series tied up at 2-2. WNBA, 3 games on the plate last night, and they included The Atlanta Dream beating the Dallas Wings 77-72. Alicia Gray with 26 points to lead all scorers. The Dream are 2-0 to start the season. The Minnesota Lynx beat the Mercury 88-84. And the Portland Fire got their first win in the as the expansion franchise beat the New York Liberty 98-96. It was a buzzer-beating shot for... it was Sarah Ashley Barker hitting the game-winning buzzer beater. She made just two field goals on the night, but that last one was the difference as Portland got their first franchise victory. The PGA Tour gets the major event. The PGA Championship started tomorrow at the Aramanink Golf Club in Newtown Square, Pennsylvania. Scottie Scheffler won this event last year when it was held at Quail Hollow in Charlotte, North Carolina. Final round will be on Sunday. The LPGA is in Cincinnati, Ohio for the Kroger Queen City Championship. The Korn Ferry Tour in Elgin, South Carolina for the Colonial Life Charity Classic. And the Champions Tour will be in Morocco for the Trophy Hassan II. But that's actually next weekend, not this weekend. NASCAR will be at Dover Speedway in Delaware for the All-Star race coming up this Sunday. Christopher Bell won that event last year. NBA news, the Philadelphia 76ers are going to part ways with Daryl Morey, their general manager, but they are going to keep head coach Nick Nurse. And Brandon Clark, Memphis Grizzlies forward and former star at Gonzaga, is dead at the age of 29. The NBA player was a member of the all-rookie team in 2019. There is no word yet on what he died from, but he made headlines in April after his arrest in Arkansas due to allegations of speeding, reckless driving, and possessing a controlled substance. And that's sports.
16: The president's been hopeful ahead of his arrival in Beijing for a summit with his Chinese counterpart. CBS's Weijia Zhang is there.
17: President Trump is predicting that Chinese President Xi Jinping will greet him with a, quote, big fat hug.
16: On their agenda, the Iran war, tariffs, and trade. FDA Commissioner Marty McCarry's resigned. CBS's Olivia Rinaldi.
18: One of the reasons I'm told that he's out at that post is over youth vaping.
16: The FDA recently approved fruit-flavored e-cigarettes. The 16 American passengers who were aboard a Hantavirus-infected ship are settling in while they quarantine at a hospital in Omaha. Jake Rosmarin's posted a video.
19: The room is very spacious and comfortable. I can have stuff sent here for the duration of my stay, so I'm definitely going to be getting some things for me to feel more at home and more comfortable.
16: Two others are hospitalized in Atlanta. CBS News Brief. I'm Deborah Rodriguez.
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0: And often at Wednesday morning, we'll chat with Mark McCarthy. I do just see a note here that says he will not be available for our call this morning. So Mark is not available, but Lenny's will be open for business today in Barrie, St. Albans, Williston, Plattsburgh. 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

0: Taking a look at business news, data from the Labor Department shows inflation climbed 3.8% in April, and consumers are feeling the squeeze, according to CBS News Money Watch correspondent Kelly O'Grady.
1: Consumers saw a sharp jump in prices last month. Airfares drove a decent portion of that. Of course, jet fuel costs are soaring just as the summer travel starts to pick up. And it's not just the optional purchases that are getting more expensive. Essentials are rising, too.
2: Energy inflation is also showing up in the grocery aisle. Everyday staples like fresh veggies were up 11.5%, while citrus fruits rose 6.5%. Roasted coffee and steaks were both up more than 15%. Rising fertilizer, diesel, and war-related fuel costs are also making food more expensive to grow and transport.
0: Russia cut its growth forecast for the year from 1.3% to 0.4%. Reuters reports of the country's faltering war economy. Businesses are increasingly struggling to pay their debts, Fortune reported, with growing defaults threatening a quarter of the bond market. High borrowing costs have damaged manufacturing and business investment, but have failed to slow inflation, driven by huge military spending and a shortage of labor caused by military recruitment. Moscow's energy revenues are down 40% year-on-year, despite the Iran war pushing up oil prices, partly because Ukrainian drone attacks have crippled Russian refinery capacity. Futures markets on Wall Street this morning, the Dow is off 0.3, the NASDAQ is up 0.6, and S&P futures are up almost 0.2%. Commodities right now see crude oil down 8 cents at $102.10 a barrel. Gold is up nearly $20 at $47.06 an ounce, and silver is up $2.18 at $87.78. And markets in Europe are mixed. The CAC 40 in Paris down 0.4, the DAX in Germany up 0.7, and the FTSE in London is just about where it started on the day. We'll have more business news in the next hour on WDEV FM and AM. It is 7:38. We continue with more local and regional news coverage on WDEV. In Killington, tax bills may be delayed this year because of ongoing budget discussions after voters rejected a proposal in March. Town Manager Patrick Cushing tells the Rutland Herald a new tax collection schedule may require voter approval. The Select Board is considering bond measures and must address a recent resignation from former Selectman Ricky Bowen. And a complaint has been filed against the town of Killington by the AFSCME Labor Union, alleging retaliatory actions against employees for unionizing. The Depot Hill Covered Bridge in Pittsford is facing repairs after it was damaged by a town employee in a work vehicle last week. NBC 5 News reports town officials say part of the vehicle was not lowered as it passed through the bridge, resulting in damage to the top of the structure. The bridge has existed since 1840. The town acknowledged it's important to preserve its covered bridges, and it's working with contractors and started an insurance claim for repairs. The timeline for repairs has not been provided, but the town assures residents the bridge will be restored. 29-year-old Gary Pasquale III of Burlington has been charged with 7 counts of child cruelty and 1 count of unlawful restraint after allegations of abuse at the Frog and Toad Child Care Center. In court Tuesday, Pasquale pled not guilty to the charges, which include claims of physically abusing children in February. He's prohibited from contacting the families of the alleged victims as part of his release conditions and has been ordered to report to police for further processing, and his next court appearance is scheduled for August. Grand Isle County State's Attorney Doug DeSabato pleaded not guilty to driving under the influence Tuesday morning in Chittenden County Court. Court paperwork says in April, DeSabato took 2 medically prescribed Xanax and then drove a car. When he arrived at the state at the courthouse, staff reported him to police for seeming under the influence. Court records say he blew a breathalyzer test just over the legal limit, and DeSabato will be back in court in July. Sean Michael Bailey, a 39-year-old inmate, has been captured after escaping from the Calumet Transitional Housing Unit in Manchester, New Hampshire, Saturday night. He surrendered to authorities following a three-day search. Bailey is serving time for drug-related charges and may face additional charges resulting from his escape. Local authorities did not provide any details regarding the implications of his escape. The Burlington City Council approved a development agreement for Phase 1 of the South End Coordinated Redevelopment Project that would turn a parking lot off Lakeside Avenue into a mixed-income apartment building with about 200 units, plus commercial or community space and new public streets. The deal also lays out how new streets and stormwater and wastewater improvements would be built up front using tax increment financing, or TIF, which is presumably paid back over time. The goal is to get the financing needed for construction by the end of the year. A bill co-sponsored by Vermont U.S. Senator Peter Welch that requires Amtrak to provide baby-changing stations has passed the U.S. Senate and is on its way to the House. The measure would require that every train be outfitted with baby-changing stations and accessible restrooms, and there be signage posted about their availability. Blue Cross Blue Shield of Vermont filed its 2027 premium rate request increase with state healthcare regulators. The insurer wants to increase rates for small groups 3.1% and for individuals 5.2%. That's less than last year, and they're bragging that it's the lowest rate increase in 5 years. Last year, rates went up almost 10% for individuals and about 4% for small groups. Blue Cross Blue Shield said that it reflects efforts across Vermont to control health care costs. MVP, the only other insurer in the small group and individual markets in Vermont, is proposing an average rate increase in the small group market of 9.1%, and it is 7.8% in the individual market. The Green Mountain Care Board will now consider the proposals and issue a ruling either approving or denying the increases. 743. Continuing on this Wednesday morning with international news. Well, coming up today, President Trump is set to meet with Xi Jinping, the leader of China, in Beijing. The visit is occurring at a delicate moment for the Trump presidency. His popularity at home has been weighed down by the U.S. and Israel's war with Iran and rising inflation as a consequence of that conflict. Trump is seeking a win by signing deals with China to buy more American soybeans, beef, and aircraft. He says he'll be talking with Xi about trade more than anything else. The Trump administration hopes to begin the process of establishing a board of trade with China to address differences between the countries. The board could help prevent the trade war ignited last year after Trump's tariff hikes, an action China countered through its control of rare earth minerals that led to a one-year truce last October. More than 100 Russian drones targeted areas of Ukraine today, according to Ukrainian President Volodymyr Zelensky. Hours after another barrage of civilian areas killed at least 8 people. The overnight strikes targeted Ukraine's residential and railway infrastructure in central Dnipro and in the northwestern region of Kharkiv. They struck port infrastructure in the Odessa region to the south and energy facilities in the central Poltava region, Zelensky says. 14 regions came into attack throughout the course of the day. And in the United Kingdom, King Charles today will deliver the British government's legislative program for the coming year to lawmakers with all of the pomp and historic trappings that accompany the ceremonial opening of Parliament. The question is whether Prime Minister Keir Starmer will be around to implement it, and if he remains in post, whether he'll have the authority to push his proposals through. The prime minister has been urged to set a timetable for his departure by more than a fifth of the Labour Party's lawmakers in the House of Commons, and some junior ministers have quit in protest. No one yet has challenged Starmer directly. Health Secretary Wes Streeting did have a meeting with the prime minister of less than 20 minutes, and he's one of those widely tipped to be interested in succeeding Starmer. Streeting did not speak to reporters on his way in or out of that meeting. 7:46, and your Radio Vermont forecast for today. I'll give you one moment here to give you what the National Weather Service is calling for on this Wednesday morning. Showers mainly arriving after 10 a.m. with a high near 57, up to a quarter of an inch of precipitation today, with winds southeast 5 gusting up to 20 miles per hour. Mostly cloudy tonight with showers likely, mainly late in the overnight hours with a low of 45, another tenth to a quarter of an inch in the nighttime hours. Then more showers on Thursday with a high near 62, up to a half inch of precipitation possible during the day, and maybe up to another half an inch possible on Thursday night. Roger Hill with more on what to expect weather-wise.
3: I'm Radio Vermont weather forecaster Roger Hill with the medium-range weather forecast. That's for the period starting Thursday night, lasting into Sunday. Pretty rainy or showery stretch will be in progress, as a cutoff upper low will be starting to dissolve and eventually work off to the east. That's going to open the door for better conditions around the corner, but that's not going to happen probably until we get into this coming weekend. But the weekend's not looking too bad thus far. We should also see a bit of a warming trend. Starting with Thursday night, here's the forecast. Lots of clouds, the chance for some lingering shower activity Thursday night from the same old weather system. Low temperatures in the mid-40s. Checking Friday, mainly gray, scattered light showers or sprinkles. Daytime highs a little warmer, though, about 60 to 65. Saturday, we'll see partly to mostly sunny conditions develop, and a few late afternoon showers, possibly a few rumbles of thunder, with some convection late in the day on Saturday. Low temperatures in the 40s, slightly more humid, with daytime highs reaching into the low 70s on your Saturday. Sunday, mostly sunny, just some high clouds around. We'll see lows in the 40s, and temperatures a little cooler, though, 60 to 65 Sunday. Averages for this time of year, lows in the upper 30s to mid-40s, average daytime highs mid to upper 60s. The start of meteorological summer, or the warmest 90 days, arrives the 6th of June. Taking a look at the future anomalous temperatures, well, we remain a little bit on the colder than normal side. However, things neutralize once we get toward the 16th and 17th of May, and then thereafter, looks like we see warmer than normal condition. Roger Hill for Radio Vermont.
0: Oh, there we go. Some nice warm weather coming our way eventually. Right now, 40 degrees outside the Radio Vermont studios, and Jim Lacolade joins us from the Lacolade Home Design Center, Lacolade Kitchen and Bath on Williston Road and at lacolades.com. Good morning, Jim.
4: Top of the morning to you. How are you?
0: I'm doing great. Things have been really busy at the Lacolade Home Design Center.
4: Yeah, they really have been. And as always, please make an appointment. Call ahead, make an appointment. We'll definitely take good care of you. We have a bunch of new countertop samples to show you and some really, really pretty colors. And a lot of pricing have been coming down. Dekton is way lower than it used to be. And end countertops are, you know, going really well right now. Lead times, time we template to install is only a week. So that's good news.
0: All right. Well, and, you know, folks should make an appointment and come and visit you because they can ask questions to you about, you know, the ideas they might have for their kitchen and bath. But you guys have so much knowledge, you'll probably ask your customers a question that they might not have thought of when they're kind of trying to redesign a room in their home.
4: Oh, it happens all the time. And that's part of the fun of the design process, too. It's like, okay, well, we could do the corner differently if you just do this, and you really need that, put this in instead. So we do that all the time.
0: You know, I spoke to a person who redesigned a room in their home recently, and they probably should have gone to Lacolade's because what they thought was, you know, limestone might be good for my countertop, and then they discovered that due to the porous nature of limestone, they found that there were stains being formed in their countertop that they couldn't get rid of.
4: Yeah, we see that all the time, and I don't see it nearly as much as we used to.
0: Right.
4: But back, you know, 15 years ago or so, people say, well, I have to have a marble top. and they try to tell them it's not maybe the best thing you can put in there. And then they do it, and they come back to you, and they say, you were right.
0: Well, there's a lot of knowledge that comes along with 4 decades of figuring out what the best options are for doing kitchens, bathrooms, home offices, mudrooms, and more. And so that's why Lacolades encourages you to call 802-879-4344 to make an appointment. And right now, it looks like lead times are stretching out, so planning ahead's a good idea also.
4: Right. Mantra, we can still get in about 10 days time to place your order. But the Omega, which used to be 6 to 7, is stretching out 9 to 10 to 12. So plan ahead.
0: And with all the different options for, like, cabinet doors, you know, used to you take a look at that cabinet and there'd be a big handle out on the front that you can pull in. And, of course, those work just fine. But there's a lot of great options that... You know, that handle takes up a little bit of space on the outside, and there are some other options that you might have that might give you a little more room.
4: Yeah, they just came out with, this is Omega now, they just came out with a finger pull option. So if you didn't want hardware in your cabinets, you just want to be able to reach underneath the countertop and just grab like a finger pull, they offer that as well.
0: Yeah, and of course, you know, the corner spot in your kitchen, how to make the most out of that space as well. Plus, you know, the lighting options as well as a very important part of how you're going to redesign these rooms.
4: It sure is. I said, just come and see us. You can walk around the showroom. You'll see different laser sources and options, all kinds of wastebasket options, pot and pan drawer options, utility cabinet options, rollouts. We've got a lot to show you.
0: Yeah, make sure you contact Jim or Heather or any of the folks on the Lacolade team. 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Jim, anything you want to leave us with this morning?
4: I'm just holding Roger to his word that we're going to see some sun pretty soon.
0: I agree. We're going to hold him right to the fire on that one. Jim, thanks for the time. Good talking to you today.
4: See you later. Thanks a lot. Bye-bye.
0: That's Jim Lacolade from the Lacolade Kitchen and Bath Center on Williston Road, 802-879-4344 and at lacolades.com. Checking the traffic beat this morning as we approach the 8 o'clock hour. The construction along Route 2A between the Five Corners and Industrial Avenue is right in full swing, and there are already some hefty traffic delays for folks crawling along that section right now. Up north, 89 all the way from Burlington up to Highgate is moving along without any major problems. There is a hazard on the road as you move past the St. Albans exit that goes by the Collins-Purley complex. About a mile after that, there's something you'll want to avoid in the southbound lanes. And as you head on through, 189 inbound to Shelburne Road has a small tie-up this morning. And also, what's going on here? There is an accident reported I-89 southbound near Middlesex. This is shortly after you go by exit 9. And southbound traffic is backed up on there right now. So I-89 southbound speeds are down to about 20 to 25 miles per hour as you head toward and through the Middlesex exit. And there is a report of a closed lane, I-89 southbound, right now. So southbound traffic heading toward central Vermont and the Montpelier area. Heads up, because there is an issue reported for southbound commuters there at this time. Also, Park Road in South Burlington is closed from Dorset Street to Golf Course Road due to some water connection work. That closed this morning and is scheduled to reopen around 7 o'clock tonight. That is in South Burlington. A stretch of Park Road is closed. Elsewhere, beyond that, from Montpelier on south, there is clear sailing along Interstate 89. All other roads appear to be moving along without incident this morning. And I want to remind folks that exits 8 and 9 in Middlesex and Montpelier for southbound on-ramp and off-ramps have nighttime closures on alternating days the rest of the week. So be aware that there may be some of those lane closures as well. 244-1777 if you have some relevant travel information to pass along. We continue with local news taking us to the top of the hour on WDEV. Two men face federal charges after authorities say they kidnapped a woman and tortured her. Authorities say 30-year-old DeMarcus Bonner of Connecticut and 27-year-old Tyrone Harris of Massachusetts kidnapped a Claremont, New Hampshire woman in January and brought her to Vermont, where they held her for more than 24 hours at a home in Springfield. The FBI says the two men tortured and beat her and demanded money. Police rescued her and found evidence on site, including a firearm, drugs, and items used for torture. Both men were in federal court Tuesday and face up to life in prison. The city of Montpelier will close streets for Thursday's Governor's Corporate Cup 5K run and walk event. The race course begins and ends on State Street in front of the Capitol building. Voters in the Edward Farrar Utility District in Waterbury can cast ballots in the annual election from 7 a.m. to 7 p.m. today at the Waterbury Municipal Office. Three district commission seats are on the ballot, including a contest for 2 one-year terms with incumbents Natalie Sherman and Rick Weston seeking re-election, and newcomer Valerie Rogers is running. At 7:30 this evening, election results will be announced at the district's annual meeting in the Steele Community Room. The Edward Farrar Utility District is Waterbury's water and wastewater utility. And after enjoying some of the lowest power rates in the state for years, Swanton Electric Department wants state regulators to give them permission to raise electric rates by 30%. Village manager Bill Sheets says much of the proposed rate increase is due to a nearly 30-foot rip in the rubber wall that holds water back above a hydroelectric dam that Swanton owns. Swanton generates about 80% of the power that its roughly 4,000 customers use at its hydroelectric facility at Highgate Falls on the Missisquoi River. The Public Service Department has yet to decide on the bid and has declined to comment. The Vermont Mountaineers are looking for host families for the upcoming season, which gets started very shortly. The first home game for the Mountaineers is on June 7th, and if you have the time and the inclination and the room to welcome in one of these college athletes to your home, you can go to thevermontmountaineers.com, thevermontmountaineers.com, for more information and to click your way to finding out how you can help. The effort includes free tickets to all the home games for the upcoming season as a little perk. But again, they are looking for host families for the Mountaineers ballplayers that are coming into the area. And you can go to The Vermont Mountaineers if you think you'd like

The town of Plainfield appointed Matthew Bergeron as its new emergency management director after Michael Billingsley resigned. Bergeron has a background in emergency management and experience with local fire and ambulance services. Teresa Black of Rutland has been named the 2026 Vermont Mother of the Year by American Mothers. The announcement highlights her contributions and commitment to family and community. The recognition ceremony took place recently, bringing together local leaders and supporters to celebrate her achievements. A Wilmington, New York man was arrested Saturday for allegedly assaulting his neighbor with a leaf blower. New York State Police say 43-year-old Sean Bavis was looking into his neighbor's windows on Springfield Road when he was confronted. Authorities report Bavis then hit the neighbor in the face with the leaf blower. The victim contacted police, who arrested Bavis on charges of assault and criminal possession of a weapon. He appeared in court, was ordered held, and was subsequently released after posting bail. Out on the roads this morning, there was an accident reported, and it is still an active crash scene, I-89 southbound, past exit 9 in Middlesex. There is a traffic backup that backs up all the way to the exit 9 interchange, and things are moving along slowly at about 15 to 20 miles per hour through that stretch. Elsewhere, there are occasional nighttime closures this week for Exit 9 in Middlesex and Exit 8 in Montpelier from 7 p.m. to 6 a.m. 189 inbound to U.S. Route 7, Shelburne Road in South Burlington right now is experiencing some minor delays. 89 north to the Highgate border is moving along without any issues, and south of the Montpelier area also 989 is freely flowing. All other roads appear to be without significant incident at this time. You can call 244-1777 if you have relevant information to pass along. WCAX News has obtained body camera video that shows the moments during an officer-involved shooting in Rutland in 2023 that state authorities say was not justified. The officer pleaded guilty last week as part of a plea agreement. The 22-second clip from the body camera shows the moments when Sergeant Andrew Plemons and another officer were investigating a vehicle whose drivers were known to be connected to drug and gun crimes in Georgette Park in Rutland. Shortly after the car's engine started, Plemons warned the driver he would shoot. He then fired at least three shots toward the driver, who suffered non-fatal wounds and fell out of the vehicle. The passenger then gets into the driver's seat. Plemons told investigators he thought he was going to be run over and fired two more rounds. He said he disengaged after realizing the car was going to drive past him. A use of force expert concluded that it was those last two shots that violated the use of force policy because Plemons was not in imminent danger at that moment. Plemons faced two charges, but the felony aggravated assault with a deadly weapon charge was dropped as part of a plea agreement. Last week, he was sentenced to 2 years probation and 100 hours of community service, and he no longer works for the Rutland City Police. Burlington Mayor Emma Mulvaney Stanek announced that the city will not release body camera footage from a March 11th Immigration and Customs Enforcement operation in South Burlington, despite considerable public interest. At a city council meeting on Monday, Mulvaney Stanek said the authority for decisions on disciplinary actions lies with Burlington Police Department Interim Chief Sean Burke, with the mayor and police commission serving in an advisory role. The mayor also reported the city's closed a $10 to $12 million budget gap without laying off current employees. The new budget is due by mid-June, with council approval required by the end of June. And city councilors unanimously agreed to extend the deadline for the Burlington Square project, which will now allow for the conversion of some market-rate apartments to affordable housing by the end of 2027 instead of June of 2026. We'll check your forecast right after this.

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1: This is meteorologist Madeline Smith with an exclusive report for the stations of Radio Vermont. A wet and breezy Wednesday outside as a low-pressure system approaches, swinging a warm front through Vermont today. Cloudy skies overhead throughout today with steady but light rainfall anticipated through early afternoon, transitioning over to scattered rain showers through the evening. Southerly winds blowing around 5 to 10 miles per hour, gusting up to 20 miles an hour at times today, with high temperatures in the mid-50s in the Champlain Valley, lower 50s in the Upper Valley, to the upper 40s in the Northeast Kingdom. Rain showers and breezy winds continue into overnight tonight as the low pressure closes in, stalling just to the west. Winds around 10 miles an hour with gusts up to 25 miles per hour possible still in the Champlain Valley. Up to around half an inch of rain is expected, with showers forecasted to continue into Thursday. Low temperatures for your Wednesday night in the lower 40s in the Northeast Kingdom and Upper Valley to the upper 40s in the Champlain Valley. For Radio Vermont, this is meteorologist Madeline Smith reporting from the Mount Washington Observatory.
2: And local news continues on the morning news service on WDEV. Habitat for Humanity is launching a new initiative in the Rutland area focused on building smaller, more compact homes to try to address housing affordability. The organization is developing these homes at its facility on Cold River Road, with volunteers participating in the construction. Spokesperson Rebecca Stevens tells the Rutland Herald the compact houses can provide essential shelter while maintaining affordability. In Berrytown, residents elected Mike Nelson and John Ellis to the select board in some recently held municipal elections. Nelson got the most votes. He'll fill a 3-year term. Ellis was elected for a 2-year term. Two Vermont school districts held votes on their budgets. Voters in the Two Rivers Supervisory Union approved its budget, 479 to 279. Voters combined in Berry City and Berrytown rejected their latest budget, 1,436 opposed, with 1,229 in favor. The count in Berry City favored the budget, 648 to 553. Berrytown rejected the measure, 883 against to 581 in favor. And the Granville-Hancock Unified District's results are still pending. In Berry City, incumbent Mayor Thomas Lauzon was re-elected Tuesday, defeating first-time candidate Byrne Rose, 647 to 552. Lauzon has won the mayoral race 7 times and said the competition was closer than he expected, particularly in Ward 3, where Rose resides. Sonia Spaulding was re-elected to her second term on the city council, defeating challenger John Hood, 302 to 256, and voters approved city manager Nicholas Storella-Castro's $15.8 million budget request, and a supplemental funding request for street improvements passed overwhelmingly. Other funding measures got similar support, and a new article regarding tax due dates was approved by a vote of 947 to 216. A Massachusetts man is in custody after a high-speed driving incident in Vermont. Authorities say 30-year-old Duche Romeus from Revere, Mass., was spotted traveling more than 100 miles per hour on I-89 in Essex Junction. Vermont State Police did not pursue him due to safety concerns. Romeus was later detained by Canadian Customs at the Highgate Port of Entry after he was refused entry into Canada. He's charged with grossly negligent operation and eluding police. Romeus has been held on $25,000 bail and is scheduled for a court appearance. He's a former police officer in Salem, Massachusetts, and in Rochester, New Hampshire. Your 8 o'clock roundup brought to you by 802 Family of Dealerships off exit 7 I-89 in Berlin. It's 819.
3: When we look ahead at Vermont, the challenges of climate change, the challenges of systemic inequality, we need more people to make the decision that the act of giving at any level is the ground floor of getting it right. It ties us back to each other. It ties us back to our place. It says to our neighbors, I see you and I care about your experience, because the strength of community is informed by our neighbors' experience. And the act of giving through the Community Foundation is being part of that conversation.
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2: It's 8:20 on this Wednesday morning, and Eric Basha is joining us from 802 Honda, right off exit 7, I-89, on the Payne Turnpike in Berlin. Good morning, Eric.
5: Good morning, Lee. How are we doing on a little hazy day?
2: Yeah, well, it's getting a little bit more spring-like by the day out there, so folks getting ready for summer driving season have some great deals if they want to take off in a brand-new Honda.
5: Absolutely. You know, here we are kind of approaching the middle of the month, and thankfully coming off a huge April, we're still cooking right along here. I actually was fortunate enough to have a few days off, and everybody kept the pace going here, so I'm back and ready to go.
2: Well, we've got more than 80 new vehicles to choose from right now at 802 Honda, plus more than 50 on the pre-owned side. So whether you want to go new or almost new, you've got them right there at 802 Honda.
5: We absolutely do. And, of course, I was off for a graduation of college. So, you know, we've got college graduations that have happened or are still going to happen. So just to remind everyone, Honda has the college grad program. If you qualify, you will get an additional $500 in cash assistance on a new lease or retail. And then, of course, we have our local Norwich University, which a lot of people out of there are graduating, but they're also in the military, going into the military. So you can get the military appreciation if you qualify for that. So it's an additional $500. And any other loyalties or conquest programs that they have, you would get those low rates. So you get the whole bundle.
2: All right. And for folks who want to do some summer driving, might want to make sure that that vehicle you're in can go the long haul, and the folks in the service and parts team can help you checking tires, batteries, air conditioning, and all that other stuff that you don't want to be without.
5: Absolutely. You know, they are constantly busy out here, constantly getting people in and out. And like you said, you know, we all sit there, get through the winter, and think about, hey, what are we going to do when the nice weather is happening? Where are we going to travel to? So if it's a car you want to take with you, have it checked over. If you're thinking you're on the bubble and kicking around a new one, get in here so we can put you in a new one to make sure your travels are awesome and that your vacation is going to be perfect.
2: Now, with gas prices still up around $4.50 a gallon, I bet a lot of folks are still calling in to say, what do you have in a hybrid?
5: Absolutely. You know, the CR-V hybrid is such a phenomenal vehicle. I mean, CR-V, let's just start with that being their bread and butter for Honda.
2: Right.
5: But when you add on that hybrid, when people drive it, they are just absolutely amazed of the quietness and smoothness and the peppiness. And, of course, the fuel savings, which right now, as you just mentioned, and we're talking about vacations, you know, we obviously have to be strategic of what we're going to do and where we're going to go. But now that'll help you to not have to worry as much of how much budgeting you have to do for the gas.
2: I like the idea of, you know, just tapping that brake and getting the, I mean, I don't even know how the hybrids work, but I know if you touch that brake, all of a sudden it's charging up things to extend the power that you've got underneath the hood. And it's just an amazing bit of technology. And, you know, we've had hybrids around for a while, so they've made them efficient, long-lasting, and it's all good for one of those big Honda warranties.
5: Absolutely. I mean, they always give you a longer warranty on your batteries just to start to make you kind of put your mind at ease. But yeah, I mean, just speaking, I can tell you on a personal, you know, my father-in-law and my mother-in-law have a new CR-V hybrid, and he every time he says how much he loves that vehicle. He says how much better it is than he even anticipated. And they've had plenty of Hondas, but he just loves the technology of it, the quietness, the peppiness. Yeah, I mean, it's I can tell you firsthand, but if you have never experienced it, come on up. Let's take a great test drive in it so you can feel everything that we talk about.
2: Well, there are four short drive from everywhere right off exit 7 in Berlin. First off the highway, Payne Turnpike, right across from the Applebee's, you'll find 802 Honda. Eric and a wonderful team of people will help to connect you with your next automobile right there at 802 Honda. Eric, anything you want to leave us with today?
5: No, I think we've covered it all. Just if someone has interest in anything, questions, you know, call, stop in or just send us an email and we'll get right back to you.
2: Thanks, Eric. Best to you, sir.
5: You as well. Thank you.
2: That's Eric Bashaw, 802 Honda, here on WDEV. Sports is next.
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2: 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Red Sox last night taking on the Phillies.
10: Second with one down. 2-0 to Bryson Stott. The pitch drilled down the right field line. Definitely going to get a run in. Marsh is going to round second. It bounces over the short wall. That might actually be a break for the Red Sox. It's an automatic double, and it's 2-0 Phillies.
11: Yeah,
2: 2-0. And that would be all the offense the Phillies would need in a 2-1 victory. Red Sox bats were pretty quiet, just a run on 7 hits. Sox pitching was pretty good, but they allowed 2 runs on 5 hits, and the Phillies take the first game. Second game will be coming up this evening, 5:45 pregame. Sonny Gray on the mound. Last night for the Phils, Zach Wheeler pitched into the 8th inning to get the win, as the Phillies are now 2 games under 500. Red Sox are 7 games under 500. Also in action last night, the Rays win again. The red-hot Tampa Bay Rays 7-6, winners in 10 innings against Baltimore. In Toronto was that win. Rays beat the Jays 7-6. Yankees beat the Orioles 6-2. And the New York Mets haven't had a whole lot to cheer about this season. However, their rookie A.J. Ewing debuted with an unprecedented performance. He got an RBI triple, walked 3 times, scored a run, stole a base, and the Mets win, beating Detroit by a final of 10-2. Well, the Montreal Canadiens lost to Buffalo 3-2 at the Bell Center yesterday, so the Sabres and Canadiens are tied up at 2 wins apiece as they head to Buffalo for Game 5 on Thursday night. Game 6 will be back in Montreal on Saturday night. Also last night, Vegas beat Anaheim 3-2, and the Golden Knights lead that series 3-2. Tonight, Minnesota's at Colorado. It is must-win Minnesota because the Colorado Avalanche lead that series 3-1. In the NBA, the San Antonio Spurs defeated the Minnesota Timberwolves 126-97. Big man Victor Wembanyama had 27 points and 12 rebounds as the Spurs take a 3-2 advantage in that series. Tonight, Cleveland at Detroit, Game 5 in that series, which is tied up at 2-2. PGA Championship, the major event, gets started at in Newtown Center, Pennsylvania, tomorrow with the opening round at the Aramanink Golf Course. Scottie Scheffler won the PGA Championship last year. And NASCAR is heading to the Monster Mile, Dover, Delaware, for the All-Star race coming up this weekend. Christopher Bell won that event last year. And the NFL has released more updates on their schedule for the upcoming season, which includes a couple of games in other parts of the world. The Saints and Steelers will play in Paris on October 25th, and the Cowboys and the Ravens will play in Rio de Janeiro on Sunday, September 27th, as part of the international slate for the upcoming NFL season. And the Vermont Mountaineers are still looking for host families. And if you have the time and inclination and the room, you are encouraged to go to the VermontMountaineers.com and find out more about what it takes and what you can get for hosting the Vermont Mountaineers, a player for the upcoming summer. Opening home game for the Mountaineers is on June 7th. On the way today, after the morning news service concludes at 9 o'clock, Vermont Viewpoint with host Ross Connolly. Today, Ross welcomes in Kate Baker Demers, Executive Director for the Children's Scholarship Fund, to talk about New York opting into the Federal Tax Credit Scholarship Program and why Vermont should do the same. Rachel Bergen, Deputy Regional Director with Americans for Prosperity, will break down the progressive attempt to roll back homeschool rights and the need for accountability for elected officials that have failed to deliver on Vermonters' biggest concerns. All that and more coming up on Vermont Viewpoint beginning at 9 o'clock. It is 8:31.
11: CBS News Special Report. President Trump arrived in Beijing this past half hour, where he'll take part in a two-day summit with his Chinese counterpart, Xi Jinping. CBS's Anna Corrin is there.
12: We know that a Chinese delegation is there on the tarmac waiting to greet the president along with a banner. I think we can see him now stepping off Air Force One.
11: Dozens of young people waved U.S. and Chinese flags as the president descended the stairs. Correspondent Weijia Zhang.
13: These two men have a lot to talk about when it comes to the trade deals and business deals that President Trump is hoping for. Of course, the backdrop of all this is the war in Iran.
11: As for President Xi's goal, national security contributor Samantha Vinograd.
14: He is very focused on getting the U.S. administration to have some sort of public pivot on U.S. policy toward Taiwan.
11: CBS News Special Report. I'm Deborah Rodriguez.
15: 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Bring sturdy shoes, a water bottle, and dress for the weather. That's on Wednesday from 9 a.m. to 10:30 a.m. at 151 Blue Rock Road in Richmond. The Green Mountain Chapter of the Embroiderers Guild of America meets on the second Wednesday of every month at the Holy Family Parish Hall in Essex Junction. 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That's from 9:30 a.m. to 1 p.m. Mad River Valley Arts is celebrating creativity and young talent with the upcoming student art show at the Big Red Barn at LaRue Farm Forest. 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This has been Harlan Kissel with the WDEV Community Calendar. 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
2: Now, you feature a lot of our local authors at your local independent bookstore, and somebody's got something special that's come out that a lot of your employees there at Bear Pond Books have taken a liking to.
17: Yeah, we have The Last Catamount by Mark Levine. You know, we do love a local story. This is a novel set in the Green Mountains, and it's an adventure wilderness story. It's got local history, and it's about a man who is pursuing the art of trail making, and there's a catamount in the woods. So it's about the interplay and about being a steward of the outdoors, and it's just, it's got photographs. It's really, it's like, it's a novel, but it reads kind of like nonfiction. So we like that. It's called The Last Catamount.
2: Now, I'm on bearpondbooks.com right now, and I'm looking up this book. Is that really what the book cover looks like?
17: Yeah, it's just a plain green cover.
2: Wow. That's unusual, but, you know, it's a
17: green
2: very...
17: mountain green.
2: Yeah, it is a very minimalist book cover there. But what's inside is an enjoyable read, and it is available right now. Mark Levine has written it, and it is on the shelves at Bear Palm Books right now. And Louise Penny, that's more of a national author who's got plenty of folks who like her books around here.
17: Yeah, she's a huge, huge mystery writer, extremely popular. Her new book is written, co-authored with Melissa Fung. It's called The Last Mandarin. This is not one of her usual Quebec set stories. This is kind of a gripping thriller that goes from Tiananmen Square all the way to the White House. And it's also kind of a family drama. So it's a young woman, a Chinese-American woman, who is investigating what happened with her mother, who was involved in Tiananmen Square back in the day. So it's Louise Penny and this co-author, and it should be a great adventure.
2: The Last Mandarin, one of the new releases available at Bear Palm Books. And it's been popping up in the news again here over the last couple of days. Some sort of big revelation coming from the government about UFOs and aliens. You got anything along those lines at Bear Palm Books right now?
17: Well, as a matter of fact, I do. Neil deGrasse Tyson, the astrophysicist who's written tons of books, has a book that just came out yesterday. It's called Take Me to Your Leader, Perspectives on Your First Alien Encounter. Turns out old Neil has been fascinated with aliens his whole life, and he has written this book about his lifelong fascination, what the possibility of finding aliens would be. He's got like history and how they've appeared in pop culture. It's like all things alien, and he wants to know why there's so many UFO sightings and whether they're really up there. So this is a very entertaining book about aliens.
2: Okay, and would you call that fiction or nonfiction, or a bit of both?
17: Always. Well, it's nonfiction, but I mean, I don't know about aliens.
2: Right. Yeah, I know. It's still a big mystery for a lot of us. Bear Palm Books is a very wide-ranging bookstore with all the genres covered, your favorite local authors as well, and we are rapidly moving towards summer reading season. Make sure your children are properly paged over the course of the summer, because they've got a great children's section there as well. And with the used book section, you can really pile up the pages in a very economical fashion.
17: That's true. And we've been getting a lot of used books lately. The shelves are full of them, and people have noticed. So, it's a great way to get a good deal.
2: Bear Palm Books is open every day unless it's a big holiday. They're at 77 Main Street in Montpelier, and you can order just about everything online at bearpondbooks.com. Anything you want to leave us with this morning, Claire?
17: No, I just hope you all come down and visit us.
2: Well, thanks very much for the time. We'll talk again soon.
17: Thanks.
2: That's the morning news. Claire Benedict, Bear Palm Books, here on WDEV FM and AM. 8:38 is the time, about an hour away from the start of the trading day. On Wall Street, the futures markets are like this. S&P futures are up about a tenth. The Dow is down about 0.4. And the NASDAQ is up about 0.6%. In foreign markets, The FTSE in London is up less than a tenth. The CAC 40 in Paris down 0.4. And the DAX in Germany is up 0.6%. And the Asian markets today are seeing the Shanghai Composite up about 0.7%. The Nikkei Index up 0.8. And the Hang Seng in Hong Kong was up about 0.2. But a rallying day for the KOSPI in South Korea. Tech stocks pushing the KOSPI upward about 2.6%. NVIDIA CEO Jensen Huang was a late addition to President Trump's trip to China. The initial list from the White House did not include the CEO of the chip-making company, but Huang joined the flight at a refueling stop for Air Force One at the Anchorage International Airport last night. Elon Musk of Tesla was already on board, and those two CEOs are being joined by 15 other top executives invited to join President Trump on his trip to China this week. The list released Monday included many CEOs with direct business in China, including Kelly Ortberg of Boeing, as additional purchases by China of Boeing planes and engines are widely expected to be announced this week. Agricultural giant Cargill will be represented by CEO Brian Sykes on this trip as well. On the commodities market today, crude oil's up 4 cents at $102.22 a barrel. Gold's up about $5 at $4,691 an ounce. Silver's up $1.59 at $87.18 an ounce. And we'll have more business news coming up in the noon hour as part of the midday news service on WDEV. Local news as we continue. In Killington, tax bills may be delayed this year because of ongoing budget discussions after voters rejected the budget in March. Town Manager Patrick Cushing tells the Rutland Herald a new tax collection schedule may require voter approval. The Select Board is considering some bond measures and must also address a recent resignation from former Selectman Ricky Bowen. Also, a complaint has been filed against the town of Killington by the AFSCME labor union, alleging retaliatory actions against employees for unionizing. The Depot Hill Covered Bridge in Pittsford is facing repairs after being damaged by a town employee in a work vehicle last week. Town officials tell NBC5 News part of the vehicle was not lowered as it passed through the bridge, resulting in damage to the top of the structure that's been there since 1840. A timeline for the repairs has not yet been provided, but the town has started an insurance claim for repairs and said they're working with contractors, and they assure residents the bridge will be restored. An Albany, New Hampshire man, Brian Hargreaves, pled guilty to charges of possession of child pornography and obstruction of justice. The 55-year-old allegedly posed as a teenage boy online to solicit child sexual abuse material from a minor. While under investigation, he contacted the victim, urging her not to testify against him. Hargreaves was arrested in May of 2025 and has remained in custody since then. The FBI conducted the investigation. And 29-year-old Gary Pasquale III of Burlington has been charged with 7 counts of child cruelty and a count of unlawful restraint after allegations of abuse at the Frog and Toad Child Care Center. In court Tuesday, Pasquale pleaded not guilty. The charges include claims of physically abusing children in February. His next appearance is scheduled for August. 8:43 as we take one more look at international news this morning. President Trump has just landed in Beijing for a 2-day summit. He'll meet with President Xi Jinping and other officials. The U.S. war with Iran will be part of the agenda, but this visit is largely about business, according to CBS News senior White House correspondent Weijia Zhang from Beijing.
13: China is the biggest buyer of Iran's oil, and now boatloads are trapped behind the U.S. blockade. So on the table today, everything from Iran and Taiwan to tariffs and trade. Trump is bringing top CEOs like Elon Musk and Apple's Tim Cook and plans to push President Xi to buy more American beef, soybeans, and even Boeing airplanes.
18: There is a closer personal relationship between these two men that may not align completely with the interests of the two countries, but could lead to a deal.
13: Global risk analyst Ian Bremmer says that while Trump has lavished praise on Xi,
19: look, I have a great relationship with President Xi,
13: it's not clear what he will get in return.
18: The Chinese feel very confident, and that may well be a mistake in how the meeting goes.
2: Also, in the Philippines, this just in, a burst of gunfire rang out in the Philippine Senate, where authorities tried to arrest a senator that's wanted by the International Criminal Court for a charge of crime against humanity. It wasn't clear what set off the gunfire or if there were injuries in the Senate, where Senator Ronald De La Rosa has stayed in protective custody by allied senators as Philippine authorities tried to arrest him and possibly turn him over later to the ICC. On Monday, the International Criminal Court unsealed an arrest warrant for De La Rosa, a former national police chief who first enforced then-President Rodrigo Duterte's anti-drug crackdowns, AP reports, in which thousands of mostly petty suspects were killed. The warrant charges De La Rosa with the crime against humanity of murder of no less than 32 persons between 2016 and 2018 when he led the National Police Force under Duterte. A Radio Vermont forecast calls for some showers arriving mainly after 10 a.m., a high today around 57 degrees, up to a quarter of an inch of precipitation for today. Showers likely, especially late overnight, with a low near 45, maybe another quarter of an inch. And then a soggy day on Thursday with up to a half inch of precipitation and a high near 62. Beyond that,
20: I'm Radio Vermont weather forecaster Roger Hill with the medium range weather forecast. That's for the period starting Thursday night, lasting into Sunday. Pretty rainy or showery stretch will be in progress as a cutoff upper low will be starting to dissolve and eventually work off to the east. That's going to open the door for better conditions around the corner, but that's not going to happen probably until we get into this coming weekend. But the weekend's not looking too bad thus far. We should also see a bit of a warming trend. Starting with Thursday night, here's the forecast. Lots of clouds. The chance for some lingering shower activity Thursday night from the same old weather system. Low temperatures in the mid-40s. Checking Friday, mainly gray, scattered light showers or sprinkles. Daytime highs a little warmer, though, about 60 to 65. Saturday, we'll see partly to mostly sunny conditions develop, and a few late afternoon showers, possibly a few rumbles of thunder, with some convection late in the day on Saturday. Low temperatures in the 40s, slightly more humid, with daytime highs reaching into the low 70s on your Saturday. Sunday, mostly sunny, just some high clouds around. We'll see lows in the 40s and temperatures a little cooler, though, 60 to 65 Sunday. Averages for this time of year, lows in the upper 30s to mid 40s, average daytime highs mid to upper 60s. The start of meteorological summer, or the warmest 90 days, arrives the 6th of June. Taking a look at the future anomalous temperatures, well, we remain a little bit on the colder than normal side. However, things neutralize once we get toward the 16th and 17th of May, and then thereafter, looks like we see warmer than normal conditions. 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
2: 8:49 on this Wednesday morning. One more look at traffic today, and there was an accident along I-89 southbound near the Middlesex exit. It looks as though they have cleared that and traffic is back to normal for the southbound lane. There are intermittent closures at exit 8 and exit 9 for southbound traffic at Middlesex and Montpelier for nighttime closures from 7 p.m. to 6 a.m. on alternating days this week. A bit of a construction-related slowdown along Route 2A between Five Corners and Industrial Avenue. 89 is moving along without any significant incident, and right now all roads appear to be flowing freely at this time. Time for our Wednesday morning travel log, brought to you by Milne Travel, with offices throughout northern New England, including Barry and Middlebury, where Robin Bentley joins us on the line right now. Good morning, Robin.
0: Good morning, Lee. And if folks don't want to deal with traffic, hop on an airplane.
2: That's right. You know, you can get away from it all. And I did note, however, you know, there's no shortage of airplanes you can get on, but it does say April airfares were up more than 20%. That's probably the price of gas going up that's pushing up those prices a little bit.
0: It's true, and we certainly get those questions and have been fielding them out for the last couple of weeks about, will airfares go up, go down? You know, our advice is always to plan early and buy early. Every once in a while, if an airfare goes down on the same itinerary that you're booked on, most airlines, not all, but most airlines will give you travel credit. So we always want people to book early.
2: Now, booking early is one thing, and then also some assuming that we're going to have peaceful times and no major issues arise, is it's nice when those periods are here. But right now, there's a little unrest across many places around the globe, and that may increase the traveler's idea of getting trip insurance.
0: Exactly. And so, you know, we've all been seeing in the news what's going on with those folks that are on that cruise ship and have been airlifted out. And it's interesting to know that, first of all, that was government funded, in case anybody's wondering, how do they get off that ship when that happens? And what happened if that happens when I travel? So I wanted to talk a little bit this morning about travel insurance. While that was, you know, a government medical repatriation mission, you know, so this U.S. Department of State took care of that for anybody, any Americans that couldn't run into that situation. But it's more likely that you could hurt your ankle, you could be out on tour and have an event happen. And so we always really try to talk to customers about travel insurance. Super important. We have various plans available. Some people have plans on their credit card or at home, you know, that may cover you internationally if you got sick or hurt. We just want people to know. You know what you have, and if you need it, call one of our travel advisors, and we can talk to you about the travel insurance. And it's notable that travel insurance is slightly different. We had a gentleman have a heart attack, and at that time it was Blue Cross Blue Shield, and they said to our agent, you know, we'll call you tomorrow because we don't have any agents available. And that doesn't work when you're in an emergency situation. So travel insurance has a 24-hour hotline that you can call, and they can tell you where to go, help you speak to a doctor even. So they're quite different. We just really want people to know if you need it and talk to one of our experts about the options.
2: All right. Milne Travel, of course, they can help you with domestic travel or taking you around the world, whether it's business class or leisure, and whether you're traveling in a big group or you want to get somewhere all by yourself.
0: Yes, and we've seen, you know, we've had a lot of requests for solo travelers, and there are several companies that have promotions out. Our friends at AMA Waterways, which is a beautiful river cruise, does have a promotion code that each Milne advisor has on their desktop to promote, you know, single cabins. You maybe are going to go with a friend but don't want to necessarily room with them. Typically, cruises and tour companies charge you 150% because they count on that. that revenue for, you know, upwards of two people and on up in a cabin or in a hotel room. So there's lots of opportunity out there. Our friends over at NCL, Norwegian Cruise Line, they actually have solo cabins, which there aren't that many, but it, for people that are going by themselves, don't think it you can't do it. Or if you're more comfortable traveling in a group, we can hook you up with group tours too. But if you really want to go and do something on your own, that there's a lot of options out there with tours and cruises.
2: Now, help me out, Robin. This is Robin Bentley at the Middlebury office of Milne Travel. So if somebody is traveling solo and they are open to all sorts of options as to where you go. I do hear that you say it's good to book early because you can get reduced prices there. But
0: yes.
2: How about as you approach the destination, if you find ship cruises where they're maybe undersold a little bit, are there certain discounts that can be found for the savvy travel investor?
0: Yeah, it's a great question because there used to be, you know, I've been in the business over 30 years. A lot of our advisors, you know, have that kind of background, you know, where we've been in the business. Used to be you could go to even the pier. If they had a cruise opening, you'd get it dirt cheap. That's not necessarily or inexpensive, but that's not necessarily the case anymore. So again, you know, they used to have these $9.99 specials that people would wait intentionally, didn't care where they went, and would lock into those kind of deals. That doesn't really happen much anymore. You know, we're all vying for the same air seats. And so, you know, especially out of Burlington, Manchester, places like that, where there, you know, flights that connect to wherever you go through the major hubs, you know, planning in advance, I can't say it enough, Lee, it really, you know, really pays off. You get a better deal, better cabin position, better seats on the airplane. But certainly if people want a last minute trip, we can make that happen. We do it all the time, but you're not necessarily going to get the best rate.
2: Okay. And I see United Airlines is going to return resuming flights to Venezuela in August. If somebody's trying to get into Venezuela right now, would you fly them into a neighboring country and then arrange over road travel? How would that work?
0: Yeah, that's a good question. Don't do too much of Venezuela, Lee. So you're always trying to stump, you know, Scott Millen would always say stump the chump, right?
2: Right.
0: And so, you know, we sell Aruba. Aruba is very close, as you know, to Venezuela.
2: Yeah.
0: There's got to be airlift down there from Aruba to Venezuela. But I haven't had many requests for that.
2: Well, you know, if that did work out, I'm sure folks would ask for a little extra layover in Aruba because it's really nice down there.
0: Yeah, exactly. Exactly. It's a beautiful place. And actually, Aruba, speaking of which, is out of the hurricane belt. So if people are looking to go away in the summer, you know, Aruba is a great choice because they just don't get hurricanes there. So if that's a concern, Aruba is a great spot.
2: Well, I know a couple of friends in the area that make an annual trip down to Aruba, and it kind of sets them up for a more pleasant all year around. That couple of days down there with all that white sand and blue water sure can improve somebody's outlook.
0: Oh my gosh, isn't that true? And we all look for that special place that you really are comfortable with and can go back year after year. People don't mind that. And Aruba's great. It's a very safe island. There's buses that, you know, can take you. You can rent a car, feel very safe. You know, it's a 4.5 hour flight. So, and the weather is just almost always good.
2: Well, Milne Travel can help you with domestic travel or around the world, whether you're by yourself, with your family, or a bigger group. They can help you make your plans and deal with anything that happens along the way. 1-877-MILNE-4U. 1-877-MILNE-4U. You can also reach them at milnetravel.com. Robin, a pleasure as always, and thanks for handling the curveballs this morning. And thank you for your time. Much appreciated.
0: Thank you. Have a great day.
2: And Robin Bentley with Milne Travel here on WDEV. As we head toward the top of the hour, Ross Connolly and Vermont Viewpoint is on the way. And Ross's guests today include Dave Sulia with FYIVT joining in the 10 o'clock hour to talk about the true cost of Act 250 and what Vermont has missed out on due to its high regulatory costs. And at 10:30, John Goodnight will analyze the historic local election results in the United Kingdom and why it should serve as a warning to net zero politicians across the globe. Ross Connolly and Vermont Viewpoint coming up right on the other side of world and national news. If you have the time and inclination, the Vermont Mountaineers are looking for host families for the upcoming NECBL baseball season. The Summer League college kids are coming into town, and if you've got the time and space and inclination, you're invited to find out more about being a host family for a Vermont Mountaineer at thevermontmountaineers.com. And the chess tournament and Family Day obstacle course is coming up this Saturday at the Recreation Building in Anderson Field at 27 Butler Street. 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There are prizes for the top three finishers in the chess tournament. It is the chess tournament and Family Day obstacle course. 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Outside the Radio Vermont studios, 44 degrees and cloudy skies. Your high today is going to get up around 50 with some periods of rain coming in later on. Lee Cattell, Morning News Service, thanks for joining me, 9 o'clock.
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4: I'm Deborah Rodriguez. President Trump arrived in Beijing last hour. He was greeted on the tarmac by hundreds of young people waving miniature U.S. and Chinese flags ahead of a two-day summit with President Xi Jinping. On the agenda, the war in Iran, trade, tariffs, and Taiwan. Correspondent Weijia Zhang.
23: Both of these leaders understand that they need each other when it comes to their economies. They are so intertwined that it is in the best interest for both Presidents Xi and Trump to maintain this stability and to open up the doors for each other rather than closing them.
4: A year after it opened with great fanfare, Alligator Alcatraz, the immigration detention center in the Florida Everglades, is closing. CBS News Miami's Jim DeFede.
24: Best guess is by early July, that'll be returned to what it was before, which was a little used airport that was designed to help pilots train for touchdowns and takeoffs and that sort of thing.
4: We're hearing from one of the 18 Americans now in quarantine after their hantavirus cruise ship experience. Correspondent Steve Kathan.
25: 30-year-old Jake Rosmarin has posted online about his new surroundings in a Nebraska quarantine unit.
26: We have a dresser and fridge, a smart TV. Here's my thermometer for temperature checks during the day.
25: Rosmarin, who's a content creator and photographer from Boston, says he's ordered a new mattress pad and pillows to increase his comfort level.
4: French officials say a passenger who tested positive before she was hospitalized in Paris is now in critical condition. The outbreak's blamed for three deaths. In London, a royal welcome for King Charles, who laid out the British government's legislative program for the year ahead in his speech to an opening session of Parliament.
27: An increasingly dangerous and volatile world threatens the United Kingdom, with the conflict in the Middle East only the most recent example.
4: Plans included controlling the cost of living there and strengthening ties with the EU. Prime Minister Keir Starmer looking on amid his own fight to keep his job. Trying to lower your blood pressure? Check this out.
28: Aerobic and high-intensity interval training have an immediate positive impact on blood pressure. A study in the British Journal of Sports Medicine found that aerobic training is one of the best exercises for significantly lowering blood pressure over 24 hours.
4: CBS's Michael George. Average gas prices at $4.51 a gallon today. This is CBS News.
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7: 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We have lots to cover today, ranging from New York becoming the second state in the Northeast to opt into the federal tax credit scholarship program. We're going to have Kate Baker Deemers on, breaking down why Vermont should do the same as New York. Then Rachel Bergen will be on from Americans for Prosperity, giving a legislative update and why Vermonters need to be holding their elected officials accountable over the summer for affordability issues. Then Dave Sulia from FYIVT.com is going to be on, breaking down their great analysis of the economic impact of Act 250. And then closing out the show, John Goodnight's going to be on talking about why UK local elections are making worldwide headlines. Is it a sign for other net zero proponents across the world? But we're going to get things kicked off first with Kate Baker Deemers, who is the executive director of the Children's Scholarship Fund in New Hampshire. Kate, thank you so much for joining the show.
8: Oh, so happy to be here with you, Ross. Nice to talk to you.
7: So, like I said, you know, we've covered this topic of the federal tax credit scholarship that passed last summer. It was part of the working family tax cut bill, one big beautiful bill, whatever you want to call it. And New York, so New Hampshire, your home state, was the only state in the Northeast that it opted into this program. New York just indicated that they are going to opt in as well. Were you surprised by this move by the Empire State, and what do you think made them finally, you know, opt in to this program?
8: I actually wasn't surprised, Ross. I think that every governor in the nation will opt in to this federal tax credit opportunity, because if a governor doesn't opt in, they're basically saying not that the donors in the state can't use the tax credit. So let me just quickly tell the listeners how this works. Mm-hmm. It's a tax credit against, like, our income tax that we otherwise pay to the federal government if we make a donation to scholarships for kids. And again, these are multi-use scholarships. You could use it for tutoring or special ed services. In essence, if a governor doesn't opt into this, they're not telling someone that they can't take the credit and donate to kids' scholarships. They're just telling people like me that we can't help children in their state. And so I think every mm-hmm. governor in the nation will realize that they want to keep these contributions in their state for children in their state, from taxpayers in their state, and don't want the money to flow outside of their state to the other states that have already opted in. And in essence, they'll choose to participate in this. Remember, it's contributions from people to scholarship granting organizations that then they can take a tax credit against. So it's not like a charitable contribution, it's a dollar for dollar credit. And so there's a big incentive to do this contribution. I don't think governors want all of that money going outside of their state when it could be staying in their state, all this new money to help children.
7: It's a very good point, and I've been wondering this for a while, this resistance from states to opt into this program. What exactly is the downside? I don't understand what the downside is at all of, hey, here's this program that people in your state can give money to. It's privately funded, and it's going to help children. Is there a downside?

0: be a child that's economically challenged in a public school who needs high-impact tutoring after school. It could be a special needs child in that same public school who needs additional special ed services. It can cover after-school programs for children. So, for example, your Boys and Girls Club, you might go to before or after-school care, or the YMCA, where you might go to participate in athletic programs. And so what I'm seeing is, across the nation, as governors learn more about this new program and new idea, a scholarship that can be used for more than just tuition, as you're noticing, they're moving towards opting in.
1: You've helped oversee New Hampshire's had a many years now of a similar state-based program, the tax credit scholarship program in New Hampshire. Is the federal program similar, and what has your experience been of how the state-based program has been working, you know, for the past decade plus? Has there been any you know, downside to the state of New Hampshire offering what seems like a similar program?
0: It is similar. The tax credit that we have in New Hampshire is for businesses against their business tax because, of course, as you know, we don't have income tax in New Hampshire. So we couldn't make a credit against income tax. This federal tax credit is against our income tax. So it will be different. It will make people like me, you know, regular employees of organizations and businesses able to donate and take the credit, which is really exciting. But in New Hampshire, we have seen transformational effects for low-income children who otherwise may be struggling and need a school that meets their needs. For example, I remember a mom calling me and talking about her little boy who had autism but needed hands-on type of activities. And, you know, they were trying to meet his needs in the school that he was in, but he was struggling and he was experiencing bullying. She was able to get a scholarship from Children's Scholarship Fund and move him to a Montessori school. And I don't know how much your listeners know about a Montessori school, but it's hands-on and you work independently. And he thrived in that school and actually kind of became the cool kid at the school, which was really exciting for the mom. I know that's not always the highest on our list when we think of education, of a child having a good social experience. But he went from being a bullied child to now being the cool kid at the school. And of course, he's doing really well and will probably go on to college now that he's in an environment where he's really thriving. And so there's so many stories, you know, behind every scholarship is a child with an individual story. You know, we know now that one size fits all isn't a talking point. That's real. And, you know, particularly after the pandemic, we realize, I know I learned how my kids learned during that experience and was better able after that to help them to get just the right educational fit for them. You know, I really think in 2026 in America, we should be able to do that for every child. And so, yes, we've seen transformational effects in children, both on the academic side and the social side, and frankly, their happiness by funding scholarships in New Hampshire. And I know that the people that make the contributions, the donors that use that tax credit against their business tax, love that their money goes right to kids in their community, helping them to get a great education. So I'm so looking forward to this, implementing this federal tax credit. And it would kind of hurt my feelings, Ross, if there's no kids in Vermont that get to participate. I have some pretty deep roots there. My parents actually were married in Barrie at St. Monica's Church, and I know that Governor Scott is also from Barrie, and I've got some family there still. And so I really hope that, you know, we're able to help the kids in Vermont with this coming program.
1: Yeah, I definitely want to get into, you know, Vermont seems the perfect case for having this program, just based on, you know, some of the funding issues we're having here. But why do you think, you know, because there are other states in New England, Rhode Island has a tax credit scholarship program. Why do you think this resistance so far from governors across New England, besides, you know, I think Governor Scott has voiced some support for it. Obviously, Governor Ayotte has opted into the program.

0: But why the resistance from the rest of the governors, especially considering most of the states in New England do have, you know, school funding problems? This could be a relief valve, it seems.
1: Yeah, because remember, this is all extra new money poured into education that otherwise, you know, wouldn't necessarily get there. And so the reason to opt in for governors, again, is that the taxpayers of their state can take this credit, whether or not they opt in. And so mm-hmm. if you're talking about a state like New Hampshire or Vermont, if we didn't opt into this program, the people in the state can still donate their, it's dollar for dollar credit. So again, if you could donate $1,000 and get $1,000 credit, you donate $1,700, get a $1,700 credit. That's the maximum on this. If we don't opt in, we're not telling our taxpayers that they can't take the credit. You're just telling scholarship organizations like me that we can't help the children there. And so I think that any resistance that you're seeing may come from lack of knowledge so far. The rules will come out over the summer. And I think when the rules come out from the Treasury telling us how to implement these programs, that the resistance will melt away. Because governors are going to see that children in every school setting in their state can benefit from new money for education contributions from taxpayers in their state or otherwise. You could also donate from a different state, like I described. And I think more and more governors will continue to opt in. I think it's just a new idea that people have to start to understand and that it can benefit, I mean, hundreds and hundreds of millions of children.
0: Oh, for sure. And you know, it's a good point. If a Vermont donor, you know, once it gives this program and Vermont's not opted in, the money is still going to go to children. It just won't be in Vermont. So, you know, having the money stay here in Vermont seems to be the best path forward. I want to get into, some of the benefits Vermont could see, why we should opt in here, maybe how it will address some of the property tax issues here. And also just some of you've seen a lot of education freedom across the state of New Hampshire and across the country. Want to get into some of those programs, but we have to take a quick commercial break, Kate, so stick with us. You're listening to the Vermont Viewpoint with Ross Connolly. We'll be right back after these messages.
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0: And we are back talking with Kate Baker-Demers from the New Hampshire Children's Scholarship Fund about the federal tax credit program for scholarships and why Vermont should look towards adopting or opting into the program, just as New York indicated they would last week. And Kate, here in Vermont, there has just been a massive problem with property taxes, and it's really around education funding. And there's just been a resistance towards any sort of reform. I'm sure we'll get an update from Rachel in the next segment about some of the solutions there. But one of the big things has been, you know, finding ways to increase education freedom, which can increase the efficiency, I guess, of school programs while giving more options and better results. Just creating a better environment for the 21st century at educating students and giving them more flexibility. Would this program at least, you know, start the conversation towards more broad school choice or education freedom programs? You know, I've seen just endless polls that show that these programs, whether it's education freedom accounts like you have in New Hampshire, or tax credit scholarships or charter schools, or really any type of more freedom for parents and students, that is an enormously popular policy across the political spectrum. You know, would this open the door towards more options in education and start to address, you know, things like funding problems?
1: Well, I think that's a great point that you're making, because remember that this federal tax credit opportunity incentivizes contributions with this dollar-for-dollar tax credit all to education. So number one, a state opting in and allowing their taxpayers to donate to children in their state for education creates an entirely new revenue stream. And remember, we discussed quickly in the last segment that it's a multi-use account. So imagine some of the streams or costs that it could offset. For example, tutoring or academic support programs, or the dual enrollment courses, or field trips, or career and tech ed programs, or special ed services. So these are some of the uses of these scholarships. Again, very innovative, creating a scholarship program that's not just for tuition, but can support kids in every education environment that they're in. And knowing that every taxpayer, I mean, everyone I know is going to want to take this tax credit and use their money to give to kids. I mean, if I have a choice of sending some of my income tax to the federal government or keeping it local to contribute to education in my community, I'm absolutely going to do that. And so it does create an entirely new revenue stream for education. We also know, Ross, that when parents are involved in their children's education, that academic achievement goes up and engagement goes up. And this is giving parents the opportunity to choose classes and courses and schools for their children. And that increases parent engagement and academic achievement and satisfaction. So, yes, you can improve education by creating a program like this where you're putting parents in the driver's seat and they're choosing classes and courses and programs that are just right for their child, while also creating that revenue stream for those classes and programs. And any time that these types of programs exist in states, we've seen the data, it improves outcomes. And so it makes good sense, you know, for Vermont to accept, in essence, this new money revenue stream that can come to help their students in the state, if it can offset some of the existing costs and create a new revenue stream for that, that's wonderful. For me, it's more about getting each child the education that they need every time, which we know we can do.
0: Yeah, and I mean, you've been fighting for kids, you know, to have more of these options for many years. Just the endless amount of stories that I've seen from the New Hampshire programs of, you know, bullied kids or kids on the autism spectrum that are stuck in a situation that doesn't work for them. And you give them that relief valve and they're able to pursue whatever option is going to work best for them. And it changes their entire lives, you know, the trajectory of their lives. There are some skeptics, you know, about programs like education freedom accounts and expanded freedom in education. You know, so often it seems that their solutions are, we just need to throw more money at the problem. But we see across the country that just does not work. And we need real reform. Talk briefly just about, because you help administer the Education Freedom Account program in New Hampshire, you know, to skeptics that may think that, oh, this is taking money from public schools or it doesn't work. You know, talk about how the program has worked in New Hampshire and what the people that have actually taken EFAs think of the program.
1: So the joyful thing, again, about this, and I'm back to the federal tax credit because I can't stop talking about it, Ross. So you know that in New Hampshire, most of the education funding is local and only a small piece of it is state money. And Vermont may work the same way. In our state's education freedom account, that small piece of state money is what can follow the child. So I'm looking forward to being able to raise money and offer this federal tax credit, in essence, so that I can give the children in New Hampshire more scholarship on top of their education freedom account. Because in New Hampshire, the average education freedom account is under $5,000. And if you are a high school student who is trying to pay tuition, say, at a private school and do dual enrollment at the community college, and you want to go, say, take a career in tech ed program at the same time, which is what happens, just so you know, in these programs, we watch families begin to choose multiple education options for their child at one time, which I think is amazing because, in essence, they're choosing exactly the right environment for each, say, even each subject. A child might take a chemistry class online and a math class at the community college, an AP class at their area high school. It's really amazing to watch. But those families in our education freedom account still have challenges being able to afford everything that they want to do for their child. And so I'm looking forward to raising money under this and offering this federal tax credit of $1,700 to the donors so that then I can help bridge the gap between the families small portion of state funding that can follow them and the goals that they want to reach. And so that's a really exciting opportunity for me. In New Hampshire, when a child uses their education freedom account, because the dollars are just the state portion, it's not affecting the local budgets at all. As a matter of fact, you can imagine if you only take that small portion, our per pupil funding in New Hampshire is about $22,000 now. And so the child, if they leave a public school, is only taking that small portion of the state with them. They're leaving behind much more than they're taking. So it's really having a net positive effect on the children that remain in the public schools. They actually have more money left when a kid does this. So it's really been an incredible opportunity for families to be able to, you know, realize their kids' dreams.
0: It really is, for especially families that aren't well off, giving, I've always said school choice has always existed for wealthy parents. Having every single child be able to have those options is really the path forward. And we're seeing it across the country now, Texas, Florida, some of the biggest states in the country now offer these programs to their students. They're exceptionally popular, as I mentioned. And, we'd love to see more options for students in Vermont. Kate Baker Deemers, you are really a hero for a lot of school choice warriors across the country. Thank you for all you're doing for kids to get more options. You can give her a follow on X at KJ Baker. That's at KJ Baker. Or you can check out the NH Scholarship Fund. 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Kate Baker Deemers, thank you so much for joining the Vermont Viewpoint. We'd love to have you back on anytime.
1: Thanks for having me.
0: Next up, we have Rachel Bergen updating on legislative movements. So stay tuned. You're listening to the Vermont Viewpoint with Ross Connolly. We'll be right back.
9: Trump has arrived in China for a two-day summit with Xi Jinping. National security contributor Samantha Vinograd.
10: We are now in the performance phase of the process. There are months of planning that go into these kinds of summits to include trying to prioritize exactly what topics to put on the agenda. There's such a long list.
9: It includes the Iran war, trade, tariffs, and Taiwan, Florida's alligator Alcatraz immigration detention centers closing. CBS News Miami's Jim DeFede.
11: It'll take about 2 to 3 weeks to break down all the fencing, all the structures, the trailers, everything that they built out there to house those inmates.
9: Jake Rosemarin, one of the 16 Americans being monitored for hantavirus at a hospital in Omaha, has posted an inside peek.
12: A smart TV. Here's my thermometer for temperature checks during the day.
9: CBS News Brief. I'm Deborah Rodriguez.
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0: 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Next up, we have Rachel Bergen, who is the Deputy Regional Director with Americans for Prosperity, here to break down what's happening in the halls of Montpelier. Rachel, thanks so much for joining the show.
20: Thanks so much for having me again, Ross, and I'm excited to talk about what's happening in the legislature.
0: Yeah, I mean, hopefully there's some things happening. I think a lot of Vermonters are eagerly awaiting actual solutions to a lot of the things they voted on in 2024. I want to start off with, last week I saw this attempt by, the progressives in the legislature to bring an amendment to a bill that would have drastically rolled back homeschool freedom provisions. There's thousands of families in Vermont that homeschool their kids. They choose to do so. They're from across the political spectrum. Why did they attempt this? What ended up happening with the bill? I mean, this was something that they didn't even have an opportunity, something that affects so many families, not even giving them an opportunity to come and testify and have their thoughts heard and their concerns heard, just trying this from an amendment on the floor. What did it do and what happened with the bill on the floor?
20: Yeah, so last week, as you mentioned, there was an amendment that was proposed by a senator that was going to essentially require the 5,000, there's currently 5,000 families that are, 5,000 families, 5,000 students that are homeschooling in the state of Vermont. And on Thursday of last week, there was an amendment proposed to the Education Committee. There was a bit of confusion about that particular amendment, so the vast majority of the committee did vote for, or at least straw poll voted, to move the amendment forward. But when we got word of what was actually in that amendment, it had a significant level of ramifications for a lot of homeschool families within the state. And so, working to make sure that lawmakers knew exactly what was part of that amendment and the significant barriers that it would create for homeschool families was really important. So on Friday of last week, the amendment was proposed on the Senate floor, and thankfully it failed, which was wonderful. But the amendment basically would require the existing homeschool families in the state to go through significant more hoops in order to be able to actually homeschool their children. And it would put the families in a situation where the superintendents and the Department of Children and Families could decide whether or not they were eligible for homeschooling. Now, there was some debate on the floor and comments on the floor about whether or not the jurisdiction for DCF should have, be in place because of some issues that may be going on. However, the reality of it is most families can opt into home education now without review from anyone to do that. And this would have put a significant barrier there. As you mentioned, there was really no element in that language for enrollment delays, enrollment denials, who would have the right to actually homeschool, who would be able to substantiate anything that the department said, or basically how long would someone have to wait to be confirmed if they could homeschool. And that's just not standard across the entire country at all. Families can opt to home educate their children when they want to. And that's an important right and freedom that we need to work to protect.
0: It just seems crazy that this was, one of the last minute priorities in the legislature for the majority to try to push this when, a lot of Vermonters are sitting back waiting to see, is there going to be a change in our existing school structure? Property taxes are number one concern for a lot of Vermonters. Why focus on this when, you know, has there been any movement towards actually fixing the true problem, which is the funding mechanisms for our public schools, the limiting options that students have? Is there any movement on the actual priority that Vermonters want to see?
20: Well, as you may know or may not know, we have been working on an extensive education campaign to try to get more school options and more parent freedom and more opportunities for the students in Vermont throughout this session. And there's been no movement at all. Like, really, that's what it comes down to. There's not been any movement. And that's just giving parents the right and the choice and the freedom to educate their student in the best way possible that fits their needs. Going back to what Katie just mentioned in the last segment, there has been actually a bill filed to ban the ability for the working families tax cuts amendment that would help students to be able to actually have the savings and accounts. They've essentially banned them, or they've filed bills to ban them. Thankfully, the Senate said that they were not going to move forward with banning it. But it's a really significant part of the educational freedom element of what needs to happen in the state of Vermont. And to the point which Katie was making, there are, 650,000 people, let's just say, in Vermont. There's less than that, but let's say that's the average. 373,000 of them make under $80,000 a year. So the accounts that you talked about in the last segment would be very important. The tax credits for people in the state would be extremely important. And instead of focusing on that, the legislature literally said, we're going to ban the governor from actually signing an agreement to engage in these tax credits for donors who may want, or individuals who may want to actually sponsor these flexible scholarships for students. And so that's just, it's really kind of goes to the broad spectrum of the fact that the legislature just doesn't want to engage in education options. It doesn't want to engage in innovation in education. If you think about what the 500,000 home education families actually save the state of Vermont, if they were to put their children in school, it would cost the state $150 million more, approximately. And that's just not a sustainable reality for the state of Vermont to continue to persecute families who want more education options for their kids.
0: No, it's really shocking. I mean, to try to ban the tax credit program, as we just heard from Kate, there is no downside. The downside is not opting in, because people in your state can still take the tax credit. It's just not going to go to Vermont. It's going to go to kids in New Hampshire or New York or any of the states across the country that have opted in. And to try to ban that, it just seems like, being blinded by partisanship. Just because it comes from a bill that passed in Washington, we can't support it. When this would obviously be a positive for Vermont students, Vermont families. We'll get into after the break, the just refusal to act on what the top concerns of Vermonters are is just very confusing to me. But I know there was an update with, some of the Act 181, movement to stop that Act 181 this time around, Act 59. What was the story there?
20: Yeah, so yesterday there was a vote, essentially, of a bill, because they were trying to release a bill from committee. And just to give you a little bit of a highlight on that, Act 59 was passed back in 2023. And essentially what it says is that 30% of Vermont land by 2023 and 50% by 2050 have to be designated essentially as to fulfill the conservation goals of the state. And what that would do is would be to take a significant part of the rural land in the state of Vermont and make it a conservation and part of the conservation plan. So yesterday on the floor, they did try to work on pulling an act or H-70 out of committee to address those needs. And part of H-70 was essentially to basically make sure that that farmland and working forestry and other areas of the state that were part of the working land of the state could be included into the existing requirement. And unfortunately, that motion passed on the floor to actually make that. But it goes to a bigger problem, and that is that the vast majority of bills that would actually help the state of Vermont to become more affordable ultimately have been stalled in committee. They're still hanging on the wall. They're not moving. They're not making any progress. And that goes from anything from the Global Warming Solutions Act to the EV mandate legislation. Everything that has been filed to actually make the state of Vermont more affordable is just still hanging on the wall. And so yesterday they did try to pull that bill to the floor, and unfortunately it failed on the House floor to be considered, which is extremely unfortunate because H-70 really was trying to recognize the current land use in conservation, validating, you know, voluntary stewardship of home landowners who are already using it for agriculture and or forestry. And instead of implementing that to engage with the Act 59, they struck that down. And so it's really an unfortunate situation that's going on in the legislature right now, because the state is an unaffordable state. And most people that live in the state are feeling the pain and consequences of the bad decisions that are happening in Montpelier. And Vermonters need relief. Vermonters want to be heard. They need some help and assistance to be able to actually thrive the way they need to, and yet they consistently receive barriers after barriers after barriers put in their way to be able to actually survive in the state of Vermont.
0: It's so frustrating. You know, like you said, there have been solutions introduced throughout session. They're right there for people to consider, for representatives to consider, but the majority just refusing to even hear, you know, what Vermonters think of these solutions. Like there's no even attempt to get feedback from Vermonters, who sent a very clear message in 2024 that they wanted change, and nothing is changing. You know, I think there's only you know, one part to blame here, but we'll get into that and what Vermonters can do to really influence. As we saw with Act 181, you can have a voice in the process and get the change you want. You just have to stand up for it. So we're going to get into what AFP you know, what Vermonters can do to really try to turn the page here in Vermont and get some solutions on affordability. But we have to take a quick commercial break, Rachel, so stick with us. You're listening to the Vermont Viewpoint with Ross Connolly. We'll be right back.
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0: And welcome back. We're talking with Rachel Bergen, Deputy Regional Director for Americans for Prosperity, about the lack of movement in the State House on key issues on affordability. And Rachel, I know in January, AFP conducted a survey really across the political spectrum on these key issues, whether it was rising property taxes, housing problems, energy, the price of energy. And really, across the board, it showed that these are concerns of every Vermonter, whether you're Democrat, Independent, Republican, it doesn't matter. But, you know, so often the news is focused on whatever, you know, the controversy of the day is down in Washington, D.C., and maybe not so much what's happening in Montpelier. Do you think Vermonters are connected to to the lack of action on these issues that they clearly care about and voted on in 2024?
20: You mentioned the survey that we did, and Ross, 87% of the state responded, of those surveyed responded back and said that they were really hoping that legislators addressed affordability issues during this session. Do all of them know that their lawmakers are not abiding by that? They don't, but we plan to inform them, because ultimately these legislative impacts impact every single Vermonter. And if lawmakers refuse to take action, then we need to be able to hold them accountable. As you mentioned earlier, the Act 181, there was a huge outcry from the state of Vermont to say, why is it that you're taking away our landowner rights, our homeowner rights, our rural Vermonter rights in this legislation? And, you know, people engaged in that issue because they were aware and informed. And it's really going to come down to making sure that people are aware and informed that the vast majority the majority in the legislature just really has refused to work on affordability issues during this legislative session.
0: Yeah, I mean, Governor Scott and I've seen from Republicans in the State House, have really had olive branches throughout session saying, hey, let's try to find solutions here. The governor's put together many solutions, but if, mm-hmm. if the majority doesn't act on them, then or isn't even willing to consider alternatives, you know, it seems like educating the public, because so many people, they may have neighbors that are their representative or whatever, and they don't actually know the voting record. So is that AFP's plan? You know, accountability is so important in politics, you know, to connect, you know, the politician and the what's actually happening, the votes they're taking, seems to be the bread and butter of you know, the American political system is, you know, bringing that awareness to the populace.
20: I spoke at an event in Illinois County this last Monday, and I basically said, hey, listen, your lawmakers feel like when they go to the state house that their votes are anonymous or that they will never be known for what they actually did vote for. And I do agree. I do think that is really true, is that most people don't know how their lawmakers are voting and don't have the time, frankly, to go and research it because it's a very complex process. But there are so many votes that happen that impact the lives of everyday Vermonters that would actually make the state more unaffordable to live in and or might make it more affordable to live in. There was an amendment to the legislation that was going to revise Act 181, and many lawmakers, and this the amendment specifically was around land use of rural land and the use of barns on those lands, and there were many lawmakers that still voted for against that. A lot of them from Chittenden County, a lot of them from areas that have bigger cities in them. But at the end of the day, the rural Vermonter folks are driving the economy of the state, and it's terrible that most Vermonters don't have a direct understanding as to what's happening under the dome. And we absolutely plan to inform them as to the votes that were taken, that are costing them more money because of the fact that legislators in the state house are driving the outcomes for their ability to remain in the state.
0: I mean, just an example, in your survey, it was around 86% of Vermonters said that they were very concerned about rising property taxes. The majority proposed raising property taxes. We mentioned it on
20: yes.
0: the show before. That's just shocking to me, mm-hmm. but I guess the hope is that Act 181, where thousands of Vermonters stood up and said, enough is enough, we're not going to take this, and you know, got involved, sent letters to their legislators, and got that change, you know, is that your hope that the average Vermonter can get involved with AFP or with any other groups across the state that are focused on these issues to get the change that is needed here so that, you know, working families can succeed?
20: When an electorate is informed about what their lawmakers are doing, it changes the dynamic of people engaging in the process. And really, when Vermonters are informed about what's actually happening, they will take action because they know and understand, as you just mentioned, new property taxes is just not an option for the state of Vermont. They've already experienced the most significant increase of property taxes than many other states in the entire country. And they can't afford more property taxes. There's a myriad of other bad bills that have also been introduced, like new increases on income tax. There's been bills that have tried to decrease taxes that have been refused to be heard or voted down. So I think if Vermonters know what their lawmakers are doing, they're going to respond accordingly.
0: And they, you know, they should. I think being connected to what is actually happening, it's so important. Like you said, there's thousands of bills. There's lots happening in the state house. It's a full-time job to keep up with it. Ask any representative. but the average Vermonter needs to get involved, and you can do so by visiting greenmountainprosperity.com or learn more about AFP across the country, americansforprosperity.org. Rachel Bergen, thank you for all you're doing to get Vermont to be more affordable. We'd love to have you back on soon as these accountability efforts get underway.
20: Thank you so much, Ross, for having me, and I'll be back soon.
0: Next up, we have Dave Sulia. Stay tuned. 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
7: I'm Deborah Rodriguez. Hundreds of young people greeting President Trump on the tarmac in Beijing before he was whisked away for the start of a high-stakes summit with his Chinese counterpart. Topics are expected to include trade, taxes, and the Iran war. Correspondent Anna Corrin is there.
8: Whilst he said before he departed Washington that he doesn't necessarily need China's help, we know that Xi Jinping will no doubt be having extensive conversations with him about Iran because it has caused global instability.
7: It's the first trip to China by an American president since Mr. Trump's visit in 2017. We've just gotten another read on inflation, this time wholesale prices. Jacob Sonnenschein at Barron's.
10: The number shows that in this moment, the cost of acquiring goods and getting something ready for sale for a business in the U.S. is up 6% year over year.
7: That's the biggest monthly gain since 2022. Root cause, energy prices. Speaking of inflation, it costs a small fortune to spike your salad with a tomato these days.
11: If you haven't noticed, the price of tomatoes is way up, surging nearly 40% in April from a year earlier. You can blame a combination of bad weather, high tariffs, and increasing transportation costs. It's estimated more than 70% of fresh tomatoes consumed in the U.S. come from Mexico, where unseasonably wet weather and disease have resulted in below normal yields. Freezes in key growing areas of Florida early this year also affected the tomato crop. Jim Krasula, CBS News.
7: This is sentencing day for a Utah mother who wrote a children's book about grief after she murdered her husband. CBS's Jennifer Kuiper.
12: Corey Richens was found guilty of poisoning her husband with fentanyl in March 2022. She could get 25 years to life in prison or life without parole. Prosecutors say Richens was $4.5 million in debt and believed she would inherit her husband's estate.
7: At the Vatican, Pope Leo prayed on a plaque marking the spot of a shooting decades ago.
27: On this day, 45 years ago, an attempt was made on the life of Pope John Paul II. And for these reasons, I dedicated my catechesis today to the Blessed Virgin Mary.
7: After he recovered, John Paul visited the shooter in prison and forgave him. National average for a gallon of regular gas today at $4.51. This is CBS News.
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0: 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Next up, one of our favorite guests here on the show, Dave Sulia from FYIVT.com. Dave, great to have you back on the show.
1: Good morning, Ross. How are you?
0: Great. I was reading, always read through your great website, FYIVT.com, and saw an article that you did analyzing the economic impact of Act 250. Obviously, this has been a big conversation within the State House with Act 181 and the movement to stop that. But, you know, we've had this Act 250 for a long time now. What did you find as the most tangible, real-world consequences of this law?
1: So, the challenge, and quite frankly, it shouldn't be any individual Vermont citizen's job. It should have been the state's job. But after crafting such a life-altering piece of legislation and enacting it, over the 50-plus years that Act 250 has been around, nobody's done any financial impact studies. And my particular feeling was, over the lifetime of Act 250, it has sapped billions of dollars out of the state. The challenge is you can't prove a negative. You just can't. You can't prove it directly. So what I decided to do was to run a synthetic analysis, so basically creating a statistical twin of Vermont, using a state that was similar, which happens to be New Hampshire. And the amazing part is after I ran those numbers, okay, prior to Act 250, Vermont's per capita income was about 90.5% of New Hampshire's. So we were just about in parity with New Hampshire. After Act 250, it then started drifting down. By 2000, Vermont was at about 82% of New Hampshire's. We've recovered a little bit over the last 26 years, and now we're at 84.6 plus or minus percent. And what that means is if we had not broken parity with New Hampshire, then right now, every man, woman, and child in the state would be earning about $4,500 more per year for every man, woman, and child. Now, there's a lot more that goes into it beyond Act 250. You've got, the income tax and all that stuff, but it's pretty darn close. And effectively, a bottom line is we're looking at about $43 billion loss between 1970 and, well, at least 2023, the latest available data.
0: And this really, I mean, the crux of it is you can't, if you have onerous, overburdensome regulations, especially for building and economic development, which is what Act 250 does, it detracts from the potential economic growth. So do you think that has been one of the driving factors here in Vermont for the lack of economic growth? Because that seems to be one of the biggest differences between New Hampshire and Vermont, where New Hampshire has been steadily growing for many decades now, both in population and in economic growth. Do you think this is, like you said, there's many factors, but do you think this Act 250 has been one of the driving factors in limiting that growth?
1: As far as I can tell in the research and in the numbers, yes. And that's the important part, because, again, Act 250 was started with good intentions, to not have municipalities get overtaken by overzealous developers. Okay, that was the original intent. Mm-hmm. And unfortunately, it has morphed over the

0: have issued a required monthly test for all of Vermont beginning at 10:10 a.m. and ending at 12:10 p.m. This is a test of the State of Vermont Emergency Alert System. No action is required. This is only a test. If this was an actual emergency, instructions would follow this message.
1: Yeah. Where Harbor Freight went in, which is down by there, down on the south side of Rutland City. The Harbor Freight in Rutland, the permitting process for the Harbor Freight in Rutland, and I believe the Harbor Freight in North Carolina, one of them, started at the same time. The Harbor Freight in North Carolina completed building before they even got permits done up here in Vermont.
2: Wow.
1: There's the picture, okay? And that's reality. As I was interviewing a select board person on the impact of Act 250 in the area, and that's one of the great anecdotal examples that I got. I mean, just imagine that. So
3: yeah, and that's for a big company, you know, like Harbor Freight's a large national company that can maybe, you know, drag that type of permitting out. But if you're a small business, I mean, how does that affect you being able to grow in the state of Vermont?
1: Right. Well, it means you don't. You don't, or you need to charge your customers crazy amounts of money so that you have the money to deal with the permitting. I mean, and the risk. The big thing is it comes down to risk. Again, if you're a small mom and pop and you want to build, we had a local individual who bought a decrepit old storefront on Route 7, right? Place looked like hell. Had been degrading over the years. He wanted to buy it, clean it up, turn it into something nice. It took him 2 years. And it looks beautiful now, but it cost him years just to tear down a broken, ugly eyesore of a building and put up something beautiful. I mean, seriously, it's an absolutely beautiful building, but it took 2 years. And while they were working on it, the commissioner down in the area, or the Act 250 official, drove from, I don't know, lived north of Rutland, so would commute by that property every day. And they had kind of started working on removing the windows. And the Act 250 person called them and said, hey, you don't start doing the thing until you have permits. Insanity. Like, dead serious. And for as much as everybody is in an uproar over Act 181, the focus needs to be on Act 250. Act 181 is Act 250 2.0. It doesn't make it any better at all.
3: No, we stopped getting worse.
1: Go ahead.
3: That's about it.
1: Right. Well, and that's the thing. And the follow-up article, because I got to think, after I had done the article, so after having done the cost analysis on Act 250, then, you know, got me thinking about Act 181. And again, you got a lot of people who got motivated and activated about Act 181. And I'm going, okay, first off, it needs to be, the people need to understand that we're talking Act 250. Okay, the only difference is with Act 181, like people got upset about, you know, the 800-foot driveway rule, right? and the tier three thing that already exists. That's the part people don't get. It made Act 181 made it more obvious in some cases and a little more spurious and questionable, like around the tier three thing. But fundamentally, that already exists. And with the tears of, aha, they're not doing the, you know, the 800-foot rule or the tier three thing right now, that's right this moment. We're heading up to the midterm.

0: midterm elections. Of course, they're not going to do anything at this moment. Once we get through the elections, it's coming back. So
1: yeah, it's funny how that always works, where the bad things come, you know, right as an election is approaching. You know, we all of a sudden, you know, the bad things aren't happening. They defer it right after the election. That always seems to be the case. I want to get into, you know, really the disparity, because you used New Hampshire as a comparison. You know, if New Hampshire were to do a similar policy, I want to talk about how, you know, how it's impacted the average Vermonter compared to where the average, you know, New Hampshire resident is now. But we have to take a quick commercial break, Dave, so stick with us. You're listening to the Vermont Viewpoint with Ross Connolly. We'll be right back after these messages.
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0: And welcome back. We're talking with Dave Sulia from FYIVT.com. And Dave, we have a caller, Bill from Morrisville. Bill, thanks for calling into the show.
7: Oh, good morning, and good morning to your guest. Read your stuff on Vermont Daily Chronicle. I apologize in advance. I'm driving. If my signal disappears, just cut me off. I want to take a little issue. I agree with your analysis of Act 250, 100%. I was working in the State House at the time when one was being generated, and I kept screaming at the top of my lungs to everyone, this is stable. This is stable. This is an assault on all lands in Vermont and towns that have chosen to have none or minimal zoning.
0: Bill, I think we're losing you. I'm sorry you lost the signal, but yeah, we'll have to hopefully you get more service at another time and can call back in. But thanks for calling on the show nonetheless. Dave, you know, you use this comparison with New Hampshire and Vermont.
1: You know, and I think, you know, we've talked about this a lot on the show, is just an incredible disparity between the two states. You know, how has Act 250, you know, impacted the average Vermonter's, you know, daily life, their economic opportunities, compared to a state like New Hampshire that doesn't have such stringent regulations?
0: So first, for the caller, Bill, if you can still hear us, I would love to hear, if you're taking issue with something I had said, reach out through my website or on Facebook, facebook.com/FYIVT. I would love to hear what you had to say. Beyond that, so to your question.
1: I think we got Bill back in, Dave. So let's see if the signal cleared up.
7: Hey, good morning again. So let me just finish my rant, 10, 15 seconds. So what I was saying was the Act 181 assault above and beyond Act 250, which we agree is dysfunctional and impositional, is statewide zoning in the sense that every piece of property in Vermont that isn't already under an Act 250 general or minor permit, or in a town that has chosen not to have zoning or minimal zoning, it imposes statewide zoning. So it basically takes Act 250 and it just does away with the question of whether or not you'll need a permit. The whole state's under a permit known as the tier maps. So that was my point, was I don't think we should let down our rage and guard about the tier maps too much. I think that should be just as offensive to us as it always was. I agree with Mr. Scalia that Act 250, the underlying problem still remains. I just wanted to make sure that that's clear. Statewide zoning. I bought land in a town purposely because it had no zoning. And I have enough land so that I would not trigger Act 250 putting a couple houses on it. And I did that on purpose. And to have that stripped from me is a theft. So I will go offline and listen because I probably lose my signal again. But thanks for
1: well,
7: the show.
1: Thank you so much. Thanks so much, Bill. Dave, thoughts on what Bill had to say?
0: So I'll be honest. I'm right with you, Bill. And if you look at the articles, that's a whole other flavor. Okay, that has to do with, again, the future land use maps. It has to do with the 30 by 30, 50 by 50, Act 59. Okay, that's the state, for whatever reason, okay, that's the state wanting to reach down and have a small set of neighbors tell all the other neighbors what they can and can't do with their property. You can dress it up however you like. That is the actual effect. And for anybody out there who's going, just like Bill, buy a nice enough chunk of land that you thought that you could have evade the creature of Act 250, just give them time. Give them time. They will figure out how to come in and tell you what to do with your property. And we've seen it time and again over the last 50 plus years. And to go to your point, Ross, again, the way for people to easily think about this, okay, like when I ran the numbers, and you can look at the article, I've got my sources. These aren't numbers I made up. The actual raw data are from like the St. Louis Fed and federal sources. So it was fair and impartial. Fundamentally speaking, $5,000 a year for every man, woman, and child in the state of Vermont. If you took just a husband and wife over 20 years, that would be fundamentally a loss of about $100,000. Okay? Wow. You factor in a couple of kids, couple, three kids, you're in the ballpark of $500,000. Over a 20-year family lifetime that is lost compared to that same family in New Hampshire. That's mm-hmm. just the numbers. That's not me going, I really don't like Act 250. No, I really, personally, I really don't like Act 250 because of those numbers. Right? So that's why. And the other important part, okay, the argument is Act 250 keeps Vermont green and all that. And the simple argument is compare Vermont to New Hampshire. If I took someone, blindfolded them, and then drove them around aimlessly and dropped them in the middle of Vermont or New Hampshire, you're not going to notice the difference. If you're in the woods, virtually identical. You're not going to go, oh, well, this is New Hampshire. Look at all the, you know, the construction. You're not going to say that. Mm-hmm. That's just the truth. Okay? Vermont, the argument of Vermont needs to have Act 250 for X, Y, and Z is beat up because New Hampshire is such a pretty enough state. It has its own TV show on Animal Planet and Discovery Channel, right? You know, you've got, you know, the Wardens, I can't remember the name of the show. I don't think it's Wardens of the North is, I think, Maine. I forget the New Hampshire show, but it's set in
1: Northwoods Law, I think.
0: Yes, but there you go.
1: It's a good point. I mean, they're two very similar states. You drop someone in to New Hampshire or Vermont, in most places you won't be able to tell the difference. The difference is wage growth, job opportunities, economic growth are wildly different in New Hampshire. And it's not as if they, you know, they don't have environmental regulations. They do. But it seems the solution, the problem here is that Act 250 went way overboard and is way too onerous, and it's been in place for 50 years. How do we reform this going forward? Do you think we need to repeal it and just bring in, new, more reasonable protections for the environment? Like, how do we fix this?
0: Right. Well, and this is the problem, and particularly the problem with Act 181. And I know you're running close to the end. So Act 181 is basically doing fundamentally top-down zoning. So what you have in Vermont is layer upon layer upon layer of local zoning, sub-local zoning, kind of county zoning, and state zoning, all of that. Now, Act 250 served its purpose back in 1970 because most towns did not have zoning. Now, most towns have zoning. And for someone who lives in the middle of the woods of the state of Vermont who has a sizable chunk of land, no, they're not going to mow it flat and put in a super Walmart because they don't have zoning there. That's just silliness. Okay? That's the argument that's made. Without these things, these catastrophic things are going to happen. That defies economic business principles. Okay? You're just not going to do that. So, what can happen, what ought to happen, is Act 250 should be repealed. You repeal Act 250, well, that repeals Act 181 de facto. Act 181 is simply Act 250 2.0. You repeal them, and you let the local towns, the local residents, control their own towns. As it stands right now, looking at the future use plan from all the different planning commissions, and I'm not knocking on them, they got their marching orders from the state. If you like, just like Rutland County, 59% on the future land use map for Rutland County, 59% is conservation.
4: Mm-hmm.
0: That's what they're saying. That's them. That's not me. That's their words. And I'm taking them at their word. If you look at all the different spots, Northeast Kingdom, any places outside of like Chittenden County and Washington County, everybody else, you're going to be a game preserve. Seriously.
1: Yeah, so, putting it on the backs of, you know, the people that need the help the most, that you know, are having to deal with rising property taxes impacts farmers more. A repeal and just getting back to reasonable regulations, seems like the solution. Dave Sulia, thank you so much for joining the show again. Love all the work you're doing. Make sure to check him out and become a subscriber. FYIVP.com. Thanks so much, Dave. We'll have you back on soon.
0: Take care.
1: Next up, John Goodnight covering British elections. Stay tuned. 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We'll be right back.
8: AI and the war in Iran, all expected to headline President Trump's meetings with China's president. CBS's Anna Corrin in Beijing.
9: Whilst he said before he departed Washington that he doesn't necessarily need China's help, we know that Xi Jinping will no doubt be having extensive conversations with him about Iran.
8: With the war still raging in Ukraine, President Zelensky hopes that conflict will be on the Beijing agenda.
10: We expect the issue of ending Russia's war against Ukraine to be raised while the president of the United States is in China.
8: The government says wholesale inflation came in hot last month, producer prices up 6% from 1 year ago. At the Vatican today, Pope Leo prayed at the spot where a previous pope was nearly killed.
11: On this day, 45 years ago, an attempt was made on the life of Pope John Paul II.
8: CBS News Brief. I'm Steve Kathan.
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1: And welcome back. Next up, we have John Goodnight here to talk about what's making global headlines, surprisingly. I don't think I've ever seen local elections anyplace else hit global headlines. John, great to have you back on the show to break down what's happening in the United Kingdom.
16: Yeah, absolutely. Thanks so much for having me, Ross.
1: Yeah, usually we've had you on talking foreign policy, with the Iran war. I'll just mention we're 10 weeks and 4 days into a four-week war in Iran. Mm-hmm. But something a little less tense this time, but probably equally as important for just global politics, which is the United Kingdom held local elections, city councils, town councils. Thousands of seats were up for election. And this really was one of the biggest shifts and rejections of the establishment I have ever seen in Western politics. Just an enormous shift away from the two biggest parties, the Conservatives, the Tories, and the Labour Party, which is in power in Parliament. What happened in the United Kingdom in this election, and why this near universal rejection of what's considered the old guard in the UK?
16: Yeah, absolutely. You summarized that very well. To your point, there was nearly 5,000 seats up across the entire United Kingdom, and the Labour Party lost over 1,100 of those seats, and Reform gained 1,400 of those seats. And I would hope and I would think that for the regular listeners of your show that have heard me on before, especially since the start of the year, we've been ringing the alarm bells on this for months, frankly, on my end of things, for years, about the absolute decline of Europe as a whole, and also including the UK in that. And there's three main things, and why I guess I'll also include why these elections won't actually matter when all is said and done, because there's three big issues that are really facing the UK right now. One of the major issues is unmitigated and unassimilated migration. And not only is that migration, I mean, we're a country of immigrants here in the United States. Immigration itself is a very good thing, but the thing that sets the United States apart has been our ability to assimilate, that we come together under a national banner. That's not happening across Europe. That's not happening in the UK at all. What you have is a lot of people across from Northern Africa and the Middle East that are benefit shopping. If you are a refugee in the UK, you receive a universal credit, which is a monthly payment for your living cost. You receive housing. You receive a monthly payment for each child you have. And you receive a reduction or exemption on your taxes, just to get started right there. So in a country that leads me to my second point, has no growth. That's point number two of why this has been coming and why this is really no surprise whatsoever, is the complete lack of growth across Europe and in the UK. They do not have entrepreneurs. There is no growth. I think they've gone 70 quarters without growing over 2%, minus the kind of catch-up growth that happened post-COVID. That's not growth whatsoever. That's not new businesses. That's not new jobs. It's not new technology. The UK economy and our kind of older economy, the establishment sort of economy, the banker economy, they're right in line with where the United States is. But yet we've absolutely outdone them since the start of the turn of the century. We've absolutely crushed them in terms of our growth numbers year in and year out, even when we're not doing well. Our government is often just as incompetent as the British government is, except that we have the ability in the United States and entrepreneurs in the United States that succeed despite the government's best efforts, whereas that doesn't really exist in the UK. So you have unmitigated, unassimilated migration crisis. You have a complete lack of growth in the country. I mean, we all saw that poll. We talked about it last time I was on the radio, that people across the United Kingdom thought that they were, as a state, that their GDP would have ranked 7th in the United States, whereas they would have actually ranked 51st. So they're just completely out of touch with reality and their actual lack of growth. And then finally, and I think that this really applies to Vermont and the Northeast region and really the United States right now, is the energy cost. I mean, it's already incredibly unaffordable and expensive to live in the UK, but the energy costs are up to four times higher than here in the United States. Okay, so what's actually led to that? Well, energy dependence on everybody else from across the world. No actual energy independence within the UK. There's no actual good energy policy. There's nothing creative about their energy policy whatsoever. I give a lot of crap to the French quite often. It's fun to do. But at least they have nuclear reactors. It keeps their energy costs lower than it is in the rest of the region. They use nuclear energy. The UK does none of these things. Instead, they've embraced these very these net zero policies, similar to the policies that have been explored and somewhat been accepted in states like Vermont and places like New Jersey. And it's very obvious right when these policies are enacted, the first thing that happens is energy costs start to skyrocket. We're seeing it here down here in Virginia. Our governor got into REGI, the Regional Greenhouse Gas Initiative. Immediately, energy costs in Virginia started to go down, go up. In New Jersey, they've been out of control. Energy costs in Vermont, I know this from speaking to people in the state. I listen to your show very often as well. It's out of control. Energy is security. I said this last time I was on the show. Your energy policy is part of your security policy. So while this election might not be particularly related to foreign policy itself, energy still plays a role in that. And energy is more important than ever right now, especially since the Iranians have recently discovered they have something better than a nuclear weapon. They can close down the Strait of Hormuz and choke the global economy overnight. And that's something that they can actually use, unlike a nuclear weapon. So energy policy is really, in my opinion, what is going to determine kind of a big part of what's going to determine your place in the world moving forward as states and as a country.
1: I think you're totally right. I mean, I've been watching, it's almost like watching a sitcom or soap opera or something, watching British news right now. It's a lot of fun from the outside, but, you know, there just seemed to be an enormous amount of resentment, especially for the Labour Party, but also for the Tories, the Conservatives. You know, those two parties have been in power forever. And, you know, there's this sense that whether it's those were the issues that I've seen, the immigration issues, the cost of living and the energy issues, where, you know, they lost places like Wales and some seats in Scotland, you know, that are this would be like the Democrats losing New York City. I mean, this would be a panic of epic proportions for parties in the United States, and that's what's happening in Great Britain. And it's really around, and I'd like to hear your take, John, but these parties running on, we're going to solve this issue, and then they get into power, and they just keep going down their ideological, you know, a rabbit hole instead of pivoting towards what and being responsive to what voters actually want. There has been no change, even since this election, there has been no change from the Labour Party leaders, Keir Starmer, the Prime Minister. You know, you said a bunch of words. There's been no actual tangible change. You know, do you think that's that frustration and a warning to parties in the United States that if you don't deliver, if you just lie to voters and you don't deliver, you know, look out, because the voters will just, they'll just go to a whole new party like in the UK.
16: Yeah, I think that frustration is a good opportunity for them to take out this frustration. And I mean, I guess to kind of defend Starmer here, he needs to go, absolutely, and he will go before the end of the month is out. Starmer will no longer be the Prime Minister of the United Kingdom. It won't solve any of the issues. Labour has no room to run the ball. The other side of this coin is further left parties actually perform fairly well compared to Labour as well. The Greens picked up quite a few seats across the United Kingdom. I know where St. Andrews is located in Scotland, a non-Scottish person, they're a trans person, so a non-Scottish person that is in the country on a student visa, won the election, the seat, the local seat, just based off their stance on Gaza. The Labour Party's kind of, they've tried to move as far left as they possibly can, and now they're held hostage by these far left progressives that want to continue this decline of their country. They'll say they don't want to continue the decline, of course, who would ever get up on a mic and say that, but their policies are at the core of what's at the decline. They want to double down on those policies. So Labour is being held pretty much completely hostage, much like many Democrats here in the United States are being held hostage. And a lot of private conversations I have with Democrats around D.C. of in the Senate and in the House, You talk to their staffers, you talk to the decision makers, and I hear this even in the Northeast at the local level. You get people one-on-one in a closed room, they think these people are crazy, but they care about re-election. They're held hostage. They're creatures of their environment. So there's that's why this is overall, like, it's a wake-up call for Europe. If anything, it should be a wake-up call for France and Germany more than anybody else in the world right now. France, that's coming up by April of next year. The French are weird about when they can call elections, but they're not going to call an election anytime soon because it wouldn't go right. Bardello, kind of the Le Pen acolyte, the EU skeptic, would absolutely win if French elections were held today. AfD would pick up a large portion of seats in Germany if elections were held today. They would have enough coalition still in Germany to silence AfD, but there's nowhere in Europe to run the ball. There's nowhere in Europe to run the ball, and it's really unfortunate to them unless they do very extreme things, and that's tough to do as well.
1: Yeah, well, I mean, that's part of the issue in politics right now is, you know, these parties being controlled by their bases, which often are the more extreme parts. But I do want to get into just, you know, reform, I think, had quite the roadmap to build this incredible coalition. I want to talk about if they can keep that going, what this means for the UK at large. Is it just going to be chaos until the next election? Famously, though, you talked about calling the elections. To get this election to happen, the Reform Party had to take the Labour Party to court and force them to have an election. So they clearly knew they didn't want to hear the people's opinions.
16: They know
1: maybe
16: how bad
1: that was a factor.
16: Are.
1: Exactly. We have to take a quick commercial break, John, so stick with us. You're listening to the Vermont Viewpoint with Ross Connolly. We'll be right back.
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0: And we're back talking with John Goodnight about the recent local elections in the United Kingdom that saw one of the biggest swings in history, really, away from the traditional Labour and Conservative parties towards parties like Reform, the biggest winner of the election, but also on the left, the Green Party, you know, people on the far left rejecting the establishment Labour Party. And John, like, a lot of this, you look at who supported Reform, you know, and the coalition they were able to build. I mentioned how they were able to take control of parts of Wales and parts of the of England that has been held by the Labour Party for close to 100 years or more than 100 years. Things are a lot older in Great Britain.
1: Yeah.
0: You know, this is very reminiscent of like Trump's coalition in 2024. You know, this broad coalition of working class people around, you know, these common problems and common concerns. Do you think, you know, Reform is going to be, you know, the premier party to go after in the UK going forward? And will they be able to maintain this tenuous coalition that they've built that's really based off sort of anger at the establishment right now? It's easy to get elected on that, but as we're seeing with Trump, it's hard to maintain a coalition like mm-hmm. that.
1: Yeah, yeah, no, there's a certain human action model aspect to all this. It's very easy for populists to kind of raise people's sense of unease when your country is in such bad condition as the UK is, and that your national identity is truly being challenged. I think that this is a real wake-up call these last couple of years for people across the UK, even kind of the wealthier left-of-center people that are saying, like, we are irrelevant right now. We do not have a seat at the table. It's kind of funny that these Greens that one seats has said, I don't even care about politics. I only care about Gaza and Palestine. That's all fine and dandy. No one's going to listen. Even if Green had full control of the UK government right now, nobody in the world is listening to what the UK has to say about Israel and Palestine. That's the reality mm-hmm. of who they are and the situation they're in. And I think a lot of people have realized this, but there has to be fast urgency in the actual actions. And Reform is going to have some staying power here because, as you mentioned, these are local elections. Labor can continue to kind of try to bleed out over the next couple years, depending on when you can actually get an election called, a national election to fully replace Parliament, replace your PM. Because to select a new PM, even if Starmer goes tomorrow, if he resigns by the end of the day, your new PM has to be chosen from Parliament, and it would still be a Labour person. So nothing is fundamentally changed on a national level, and your external factors around the world have only gotten worse because of your dependency on natural gas and oil that comes out of the Middle East through the Strait of Hormuz. You've become such a backseat rider to the United States, and we made this horrible decision to go into this war of choice that's now choking the global economy. But the first people that are going to really feel this choke, and they're feeling it now, there's two. India, go check their stock market right now. It's down trillions. It's going to be a really good time to buy and invest in the Indian economy, actually, because this is eventually going to get sorted. India is going to figure out their energy needs at some point, probably somehow opening more Russian pipelines. Frankly, this is a really good day for Putin. And the UK, they're so dependent. So things are only going to get worse on the energy side of things over the next couple of years, even if this war ended tomorrow and the strait was open. Who is going to reinsure the shipping boats? Who's going to actually reinsure the boats? This is a big part of the private sector discussion of the Strait of Hormuz that actually matters, is the reinsurance policy. That's a massive part of our global economy. And so anybody that's going to be willing to reinsure boats that are going to go in and out of the Strait of Hormuz, they're going to raise their costs 3-4 times, not to mention the refineries and whatnot that were bombed by the Israelis that now need to be rebuilt that will take 5 years on top of that. So you have a massive hit to the global markets of energy, which is going to hurt the countries most that are dependent on everybody else's energy. And right at the top of that list is the United Kingdom. Vermonters, do not follow European energy policy. You all are on the track doing that right now, and you're suffering the cost now. Go back before it's too late. Do not become the UK.
0: No, and I've seen a lot of parallels. I mean, we had Rachel on earlier talking about just the fact that, you know, the majority in the legislature here really, really reminiscent of the Labour Party in England that has just refused to do and take actions and do the reforms that their constituents, the core constituents, have demanded, which is, you know, it's the same issues, really, between the UK and here in Vermont. It's affordability. You know, how are you making life better? Mm-hmm. How are you growing the economy? You know, reform became popular. One of the reasons with the working class is they've talked about, you know, drilling for more natural gas and resources in England and building refining capacity so that, you know, right now they have the highest energy costs in the world by far because of their dependence on first Russian energy exports and then Middle Eastern exports. So they've been hit really hard. You know, it seems like this is a real warning sign for whatever party is in power in the respective countries, that if you ignore the will of the people on key issues, they will just throw you out of office. Even if it's a, you know, in this case, a local election that's more about potholes and local property taxes than anything. But this was a giant rejection of the establishment, it seems.
1: Yeah, absolutely. And to your point of on kind of those natural gas, just the UK, if you just look at a map, you'll immediately see just right to the north, it's called the North Sea. It's right in between the United Kingdom and Norway. The North Sea is full of natural gas. It's full of energy.
0: Mm-hmm.
1: The UK owns the North Sea, but let me ask, this is how stupid they are. Norway mines and takes all the energy, and then they sell it back to the UK. So the UK can say that they're doing these net zero things by not going out into their North Sea, which they control, and taking the natural resources out of the North Sea. Instead, they allow somebody else to do it, and then they buy it from them. So you've now made something that you could export into an import. And that's how hilariously broken the United Kingdom has become.
0: Yeah, real quick, because we got to wrap up here, John. But you think Starmer, it seems like there's he has to resign. Now 100 members of parliament from the later Labour Party want him gone. Do you think he's gone, and do you think that's going to improve things at all there?
1: He's gone. Does not fundamentally change anything. The three fundamental problems that we talked about at the start of the show: unmitigated, unassimilated migration, lack of growth, and the most expensive energy cost in the entire world. They've got that. This will not fundamentally change anything, but Starmer will be out.
0: Well, it's great TV to watch. I recommend listeners, if you're not familiar with UK politics, tune in to what's happening over there. It is a great warning signal for political parties here in the United States. John, good night. Thanks so much for joining the show. We'll have you back on soon, probably, to cover other global events.
1: Sounds good. Thanks so much, Ross. Have a great day.
0: And that's it for the Vermont Viewpoint with Ross Connolly. Thank you so much for listening to another episode. 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Thanks so much for listening. 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
4: I'm Steve Kathan. There's a new ruling in a murder case that captured national attention. South Carolina's Supreme Court has overturned Alec Murdoch's murder convictions and two life sentences. CBS's Michael Wallace.
5: 3 years ago, a jury found the prominent attorney guilty of killing his wife and 22-year-old son. The state Supreme Court has agreed with Murdoch's attorneys that his trial was tainted by a county clerk's improper comments to jurors. She told them to watch Murdoch's body language and suggested he might lie while testifying in his own defense. Prosecutors acknowledged those comments but argued they did not influence the jury.
4: Murdoch will remain in prison for a conviction in a fraud case. President Trump is in China for a summit with President Xi. CBS's Courtney Keeley says the war in Iran could loom large.
6: He had to actually postpone this summit because of the war in Iran. So whether he likes it or not, or whether the Chinese leadership likes it or not, Iran does loom large. And we're going from the Strait of Hormuz to the Strait of Taiwan. A lot to discuss. 80% of Iranian seaborne crude is exported to China, often by vessels that evade U.S. sanctions. So they're going to have to address this.
4: The latest economic report from the government shows prices at the wholesale level jumped 6% in April from a year ago. Jacob Sonnenschein of Barron's tells us the war is a key driver of higher prices.
7: The number shows that in this moment, the cost of acquiring goods and getting something ready for sale for a business in the U.S. is up 6% year over year, and then excluding energy, still a little over 5% year over year.
4: The operator of that cruise ship at the center of a deadly hantavirus outbreak says it expects to know by the end of the week if the vessel will keep to its schedule in the months ahead. 18 Americans on that cruise are now in isolation in the U.S. Others return to their home countries, and the head of the World Health Organization says,
8: I have seen commitment in many of those countries, and they will do everything to make sure that the passengers get support and also the citizens are protected.
4: Amid concerns about artificial intelligence, CBS's Jim Krasula has more on how people are feeling about those big AI data centers.
9: Not in my backyard.

0: 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The attention signals you just heard will automatically activate special receivers to warn of the impending hazard. This test is conducted each Wednesday between 11 a.m. and noon, but may be postponed if there is a threat of severe weather. In that case, the test will be held on the first available good weather day. Reception of this broadcast and the warning alarm feature will normally vary with distance from the transmitter. This may occur even if you are using a good quality receiver in good working order. 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
6: Hello, everyone. This is Guy Page. I'm here with Allison Despathy. We are having some technical difficulties here, I am afraid.
7: Bear with us.
6: I suspect that I hit some sort of unintentionally... Lee, I hit my... I wonder if I did something there.
8: Oh, you shut the whole...
7: Oh, there we go. We're back. Thank you, Lee.
6: Yes.
7: So sorry about that.
6: This is what happens when you put amateurs like me with laptops and you put them in a studio and they push the laptop forward and it shuts off everything in the studio.
7: And I see lots of buttons and I just freeze. So thank you, Lee.
6: I'm amazing Lee has as much hair as he does.
7: Dealing with all of us. Good morning, everybody. Yeah.
6: So now does it sound like we're actually talking to you? Good, because we know we are. Yeah. So, which actually, Allison, not a terribly bad segue into what's going on in the legislature.
7: That sums it up, doesn't it?
6: It really does. The chaos that you just witnessed is what they live with.
7: It's a glimpse of what's happening in the State House right now. People are not, I don't even think a lot of people know what's happening. Bills are moving all over the place, committee to committee. People are trying to follow last minute amendments. Yeah, the usual stuff. And I think most of us are just ready for them to wrap up and go home so we can relax a bit.
6: There's an old saying that there are two things you never want to see being made, sausages and laws.
7: Right. That's why they say making the sausage. There
6: the
7: we go.
6: The sausage making machine is going full bore right now.
7: Things are flying all over the place.
6: Yeah.
7: Yeah.
6: And it's not pretty.
7: No, it's not pretty.
6: For example, there's this bill, it passed out of the Senate, S-193, that would say that the state really needs its own secure facility for mentally ill people accused of violent crimes on trial. Because right now, you know what? There's no place to put them.
7: Yeah, that's...
6: They have no secure treatment-ish facility. Mm. And they're either just sitting in a prison, which is not the greatest idea, or some other place, but really there's no place to put them.
7: Right.
6: And passed out of the Senate, all great. Even that took a while, but Kelly Carroll, who's a mom from Bennington, whose daughter was murdered by a suspected, actually, I think there's no question that he's mentally ill, the suspect of this crime. I don't want to convict him ahead of time. But who has been basically saying, according to observers down there in the Bennington area, state of Vermont can't hold me. So there is no secure facility. And she wrote a letter just 2 hours ago. Kelly Carroll is her name, from Bennington. Justice for Emily and Voices for Vermont Victims, saying, after listening to yesterday's House Corrections and Institutions Committee testimony and hearing about your level of frustration and DOC's continued involvement yesterday, I wanted to share my continued concern and frustration regarding the stalling and delay of S-193. Said, your frustration is noted, but the difference is that the victims didn't choose the situation the Vermont House has put us in. And Kim McManus from the Vermont State Attorneys and Sheriff's Office spoke about the impact across 7 Vermont counties. Folks, if you live in Windsor, Rutland, Bennington, Orleans, Chittenden, Franklin, and Washington, right where we are here in Waterbury, Washington counties, the very real possibility that dangerous individuals currently in the custody of Department of Corrections could eventually be released back unsupervised into communities that they victimize because Vermont still does not have a secure forensic treatment and holding system. There is nowhere else for them to go. And some committees in the Vermont House appear to be purposely stalling this bill. You know what? Kelly Carroll is right. I just sat down. I just came from the legislature, had a cup of coffee with a ranking member of the House Judiciary Committee. And he was very upset that the social services people apparently want to be pulling Department of Corrections off of this bill.
7: Wow.
6: And he's saying, now, wait a minute. He said, I'm all for treatment, but these folks, these people accused of, you know, like murder and pleading insanity and all that, they need to be held securely. And that's what corrections is all about. As he said, he held up his hand with an imaginary key in his hand, and he said, corrections has the key. Corrections is about security. You gotta have that. And so what you have is 4 different committees. I think it's 2 money committees. The

0: a secure facility for suspected violent offenders with mental illness. We know we need that. We also know we've been needing, ever since Woodside closed, a secure facility for juveniles. We also know we need a woman's prison.
1: Mm-hmm.
0: We know we need all three of these.
1: Right, right.
0: Why not find some town in Vermont that says, we will be home for a state-of-the-art secure facility for all three. Obviously not mixing the populations. That would be
1: a real
0: train wreck.
1: We don't need to go there.
0: Oh my gosh.
1: Right.
0: But
1: a town that would welcome this.
0: Yes.
1: Yeah.
0: Or at least would say, you make it worth our while, and maybe you even get transportation services to and from, and we get some security assurances around sort of the industries, legal and otherwise, that tend to spring up around prisons.
1: Mm-hmm.
0: And you make it worth a while, and you get it done. And I ran this by a Republican member of the House Institutions and Corrections Committee this morning.
1: Nice.
0: And he said, yeah, we actually have talked about that. We've informally kicked that idea around.
1: Okay.
0: He said, but the problem is the NIMBYs.
1: Mm.
0: And I said, well, but instead of having three NIMBY problems, you've only got one NIMBY problem.
1: Right.
0: And he said, right now, doesn't matter. That there simply are no towns. There's even, apparently, someone in the state is having very, very under-the-radar discussions with some town somewhere. Actually, it isn't even the state. It's a contractor. It's someone who, it's not even state officials. It's someone who maybe might possibly get a state contract, and they're talking really under the radar with some town somewhere about doing this. And there's just this fear, apparently, well-justified fear, that if word ever gets out, boom.
1: Right, right.
0: Never
1: shut down.
0: Happen.
1: Yeah.
0: Because they tried to do it in the kingdom. They tried to do it in New Hampshire. They tried to do it in Virgins. They tried to do it everywhere.
1: Right.
0: And,
1: well, they just got to have those honest conversations and just really put it out to the town, you know? And even in, you know, you're talking about these four committees, if they could get together and really just have the conversations around, can we make this forensic facility happen this session? Mm-hmm. And you bringing up the woman who wrote the letter to the editor today.
0: Yeah.
1: and bringing that voice of the victims. And that was similar to when we had Tammy Carboni on from Timmith, bringing the voice of the victims.
0: Right.
1: You know, so yes, you've got people who want to help. You're talking public safety. We're talking human services and getting people support. And then we have to keep in mind the victim voice coming through here. So it's great she put that out. You said she sent it to the committees.
0: Yes.
1: Good.
0: I think to all the committees.
1: Excellent. Yeah, hopefully maybe that will prompt that conversation, because so many times they're so siloed and focused on,
0: that's the word,
1: this is our goal, this is our mission, this is what we're supposed to look at and do. And when you're dealing with a situation like this, there's a lot of parts that have to come in, a lot of perspectives. So, and like you said, they've got maybe 2 weeks, right?
0: Right.
1: Right. This would be phenomenal to be able to offer. And I don't know about the money part. I mean, obviously we're talking.
0: Well, that's something that one of these legislators I talked to said, it isn't just the silo. It isn't just the NIMBYs. It's also the, where are we going to find
1: $200 million? Yes, yes.
0: To do this?
1: Right.
0: And I guess my thought about that is if you really are killing three or even four birds, let's say we throw in the safe injection sites as well.
1: Oh, goodness.
0: No. That's different.
1: That has got to go.
0: I would imagine, though, some of the Burlington people would say,
1: Right. But we are spending a lot of money in general on, you know, out of state where we're sending people. So, you know, if we could really do a good, thorough analysis of the funding, does this justify itself?
0: Right.
1: You know, how would it cover itself?
0: Right.
1: So glad the conversations are starting to happen, because truly there's a need.
0: Oh, boy.
1: Yeah,
0: forever.
1: Exactly.
0: And one of the points that they often raise here is, if you do it out in the sticks somewhere, then you don't have the family connections.
1: Mm-hmm.
0: You know, because speaking of someone who has had incarcerated people in his family, that is important.
1: Oh, yes.
0: That having access to a family is good for the families, it's good for the individual. And if you're in stuck

0: out in West Braintree or something like that. I'm not suggesting, folks.
1: Right.
0: Don't worry, West Braintree. Or if there even
1: hypothetical,
0: is a West Braintree.
1: Purely, purely hypothetical.
0: Yeah.
1: Right.
0: Or Thetford Mines or somewhere like that, you know, wherever. Then if the state, if nothing else the state is very good at, we're pretty good at public transportation.
1: Mm-hmm.
0: And I would think we could get a good transportation system to where if anyone from any part of the state wants to get to West Braintree to visit someone, that they could have a, you know, an Uber system or, you know, some sort of paid transportation that would not be a huge part of the budget, but would be an extremely important part of the budget.
1: Yes, for all parties, exactly.
0: Yeah, that's right.
1: Yeah, no, good thoughts, Guy, and it'll be really interesting to see the outcome and where they land and if they decide to try to tackle this and move it forward. Yeah, a lot of energy needing to go in to make that happen right now.
0: So, you know, that's just something I've been following today. It was conversations I've had, but you've been spending a lot more time than I have in the State House this week, in the last few weeks. You tell me, what are some of the things that people don't know about that are sort of important for them to know? Maybe a particular bill, particular issue.
1: Right. I know you could like hop through every committee. There's lots of stuff happening. I would say what has really caught my eye just recently was Senate Education did a straw poll vote on 955, the big education bill coming through, and it was just
0: the
1: a straw poll vote.
0: Future of public education,
1: exactly.
0: Kind of thing.
1: And it wasn't even a real vote, so it was a straw poll vote, and it was 3-3, so party lines.
0: Okay.
1: And then that move, that H-955, moved over to Senate Finance, where yesterday it seemed like Senator Beck just proposed a 100-plus page amendment on school governance. And I don't know what takes the record for amendments, but that's a big amendment.
0: Even by the legislature standards, that's pretty big. What was the gist of it? What?
1: The governance structure, and I was trying to get him on, but he had a big floor speech reporting today, so he couldn't come on, so maybe tomorrow. But the gist of it was local control, local advisory councils for schools working with districts in a sort of larger governance structure.
0: Yeah.
1: So that was essentially the gist of it. And then he's got another one coming on some finance. So watching that, and then also looking at 710, which is a sort of renewable energy type siting bill, Senate Natural Resources. They did not pass it out, but then it was back at the House today and they were taking testimony on it. And my concerns around that, Guy, are it's currently the topic is currently under litigation. There's active cases at the Public Utility Commission, and typically the legislature has had really a history of you just don't touch a bill like that that's going to impact, you know, litigation or active cases. So we're hoping they're going to let that lie until those can be resolved and sorted out, but time will tell. But there's a lot of bills like that.
0: What would that bill do, the 710?
1: It changes the definition for what counts as a renewable energy plant, and if you can put more renewable energy plants next to each other. So there's been this question of they're not talking about siting. So here we are again. If you have got a town, they've got a renewable energy project, they think we're good, we're done, it's final, that's our thing. But then they can come back and they can say, oh, well, we're going to expand that. We're going to expand that some more. We can add a 5 megawatt, and we're talking 35, 40 acres potentially on farmland.
0: Okay.
1: So here we are again, not talking about proper siting of these projects and, you know, overall impacts. And again, like I said, they're under litigation. They shouldn't touch it. We're hoping that that's where it's going to land, but it's popping back and forth right now, Senate, House testimony. So, and there's a few like that. There's really a few where they're not quite sure what to do to them, like the early education licensure. You know, they kicked that out of government ops. That was what Clara was talking about last week when we had her on Wednesday. Do you have to have a license to be basically a daycare provider? I mean,
0: so where is that at now?
1: So then they kicked that to Human Services. I think GovOps basically heard, in my opinion, this really doesn't make sense. So then they kicked it to Human Services, and we'll see what they do there.
0: Is that in, I wonder, because Representative Brenda Steady was telling me about a bill called H-657.
1: So that's a different one. That's the unaccompanied minor. That is in the Senate right now. So that's on the floor of the Senate right now. That was Jubilee McGill's bill that's had a bunch of controversy for homeless youth in particular. Right.
0: Giving them more say and more services, but maybe if you're a 16-year-old kid from a troubled family, that's possibly not the greatest thing to be doing. More creating more separation between parents.
1: Exactly, exactly.
0: Sometimes maybe a good thing.
1: But sometimes not.
0: Maybe not.
1: Where are the rights, exactly. Right. So those are some of the things. But again, it's all just in
0: that's
1: flux.
0: That's in the Senate. It's out
1: yes.
0: of the House, it's in the Senate.
1: That one's in the Senate, exactly.
0: Okay.
1: Yeah.
0: Good.
1: Yep. So those are some of the things I've been keeping an eye on. And then we've also got, the volcano bill, the H-527 in Senate Finance, which is up for testimony and possible vote tomorrow. So we're hoping for some resolution on, there's a real problem. There's a real problem. I mean, we all use our cell phones and we rely on this tech, but, if someone came in and they were going to put a tower 300 feet from your house and you knew there were high levels of radiation that weren't being monitored, you'd probably have a problem. And so this
0: do,
1: is where we
0: want to be. Are you volunteering to be the version being thrown in?
1: Exactly.
0: The
1: yes.
0: Right.
1: Are you
0: right.
1: the Are you the test subject
0: right.
1: there? So
0: exactly.
1: So we're still keeping an eye on that. Want to get that one sorted out, and then of course healthcare, another big one, and that's pretty much in battle right now, essentially between Green Mountain Care Board and hospitals.
0: And that would be the reference-based pricing, basically how much hospitals have to pay for their Tylenol and their meds and their everything, and it would regulate that. And some people would say actually that's a good thing, because the big spending hospitals need to be told you can't do that.
1: Right, like UVM last time round.
0: Right.
1: Yes.
0: But the argument is made, I think, by Claire and some others, that mm-hmm. the small hospitals simply you tell them this is the price, and they look at it and they go,
1: that's not going to work.
0: We're going to see you later.
1: Yeah, we're going to fold. We're going to go deeper into the red. And that's where it's when you're trying to reduce healthcare costs, we can't do it at the expense of the hospitals. And that's where we need to be able to do some deregulation, open up the market, allow other people to come in, other insurers, and get some competition going, and not just play this game between, sorry, hospitals, you have to take a hit and maybe you're going to potentially close because we've got to reduce healthcare costs. We need both. We need hospitals and we need reduced healthcare costs. And this is where, I think where I land. The Green Mountain Care Board, I feel like, is really getting in the way of this. And so that's the struggle right now. So S-190, the reference-based bill, is currently in Ways and Means. And we'll see what's going to sort out there at this time.
0: Hmm.
1: Yeah.
0: Okay.
1: Yeah.
0: Yeah, I would be concerned about... It's almost like you have a small convenience store. And the state comes in and says, oh, wait a minute, you're charging too much for that can of soup. Walmart only charges $2.29 for that can of soup, and you're charging $4.29.
1: Right, bring it down. Bring it down.
0: I'll lose my shirt.
1: Right,
0: I'll have to close if I have to sell that can of soup for $2.29.
1: That's a great analogy. That's really it right there. And people can shop. People can look and shop. So, yeah. So we'll see where that one lands. But a lot of conversations still to be had, and I think. It's always tricky. There's a lot of rush to it where sometimes I just think, I just wish that things would slow down and there could be more thoughtful, comprehensive conversation happening around it. Because we saw what would happen with Act 181 and even Act 59. You've got this rushed process and then you end up with a compromised law. And speaking of Act 59... Yesterday, Higley, Representative Mark Higley, who was with us last Wednesday, he came, he on the floor yesterday tried to get his H-70 bill, which would have incorporated current use into the 30 by 30, 50 by 50 requirements of Act 59. And unfortunately, it failed. But there were, 4 Democrats, 2 independents voting with the Republicans.
0: Yeah, I just wrote a story in this, Allison.
1: Perfect.
0: And I want to call that up because there are some really good quotes in there. You see, folks, this is the storyline of this legislature has been walking back or trying to walk back some of the ideologically based legislation passed in the supermajority legislature. The Democrats running the show and telling Republicans, your contributions are really not necessary. And therefore, sort of Green New Deal kinds of legislation getting passed.
1: Extremism.
0: Yeah. Right. Well, and they, of course, would say, no, this is necessary to conserve the future of the planet. But one example of that was this Act 59, I think it's called, which mandates that 50% of all of Vermont's land area be in some sort of permanent conservation. And they think this is great because, Vermont needs to do its share for climate change. And if the UN is saying that 50% of the globe's territory should be in some sort of permanent conservation, well, then Vermont needs to pull its own weight. That's
1: red flag.
0: Yeah. kind of where that's coming from. But of course, the sponsors of this, like House Environment Chair Amy Sheldon, would say, "Oh no, this is just being responsible for the long-term welfare of our global biodiversity, right?"
1: And like really that. Leaving humans out of the conversation, not respecting the human part of the ecosystem.
0: Well, I think that is one of the concerns,
1: right?
0: And of course, she would say, "Oh no, this is actually going to end up being good for humans." But so, Representative Mark Higley introduced a bill saying, I've got a solution here. I've got a great common sense solution because we're all about conservation here in Vermont. Now, Vermont has this incredibly popular, successful conservation program. It's called Current Use. If you are a dairy farmer or you own forestry or really any kind of farmer and you own forest land, and that's an awful lot of Vermont right mm-hmm. there, right?
1: Yes, indeed.
0: Then all you have to do to be taxed at your use value, that is the value of the land when it's being used not to build McMansions but to raise corn,
1: mm-hmm.
0: then it's basically a tax break if you're a forestry or if you're a farmland, and it works really, really well. This program has grown and grown and grown.
1: And there's some areas that could be fixing. There's some conversation always floating around. But overall, amazing program that's really right. serving Vermonters in Vermont.
0: Right.
1: Yeah.
0: And so what Representative Higley is saying, hey, I got an idea. Let's just count this towards our 50% land area. Let's just count current use conservation. Because it is, even though it's not permanent, even though you can take your land out of current use if you want to, the fact is, and in the aggregate, it is growing, and it is growing. So why not just count it towards that? Well, after we talk to Gail from Callis, we will tell you of the rest of the story. Gail, actually, you've got about a minute or so, because I've been chattering away. What's on your mind today?
2: Okay, I'm calling about the current use issue, and pardon me, I'm pretty upset. And I just read the results of the vote, and this is amongst everything else with 181 and so forth. My property has been in current use for many years, and I feel that those of us doing that are not getting any credit for what we've been doing for a long time and are still doing.
1: Yes, Gail, thank you so much for expressing that concern. I think many are feeling that way, and this was the whole point of really trying to bring H70 forward. So we're so grateful for you bringing that up, and this is a Vermont program that really, really works for Vermont, and that is exactly what we need to be supporting. So thank you for calling in. We're just about to take our break here, but yeah, keep tuning in and paying attention, and thank you so much for sharing that, and hopefully we'll continue to take action and make it happen. Hope you enjoy the day, Gail.
0: See you on the other side. Be the first to call 802-244-1777.

0: CBS News Brief. South Carolina's Supreme Court has thrown out the murder convictions and life sentences for disgraced attorney Alec Murdoch and the deaths of his wife and a son. CBS's Michael Wallace.
1: The state Supreme Court has agreed with Murdoch's attorneys that his trial was tainted by a county clerk's improper comments to jurors.
0: He remains imprisoned on a fraud conviction. President Trump's in China. CBS's Anna Koren in Beijing.
2: President Trump and President Xi both hoping that this will be a productive summit and win-win for both sides.
0: A day after a discouraging inflation report, the government says wholesale prices jumped 6% in April over 1 year ago. Jacob Sonnenschein of Barron's.
3: This is not the end of the bull market for stocks. But it's the number itself was not good.
0: France has ordered 1,700 people on a British cruise ship to stay on board after an outbreak of stomach illness. CBS News Brief. I'm Steve Cave.
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0: here. I'm sorry. Who's that?
1: You're absolutely right, guy. It's the Who.
2: Oh. I'm so embarrassed. I'm horrible with that. My husband would have known that.
0: Pete Townsend.
1: Yes.
2: Nice. Yes. That was rocking. Thank you,
1: Lee. That is so funny. That was so Abbott and Costello right there.
0: Who's that? No, I'm asking who. It's who.
1: That's what I said.
2: Who? You got it, guy. You got it.
0: Okay. A little slow in the uptake, as usual. Yeah, so... who's the sacrificial lamb that's the Red Sox will be the sacrificial lamb for who tonight?
1: The Philadelphia Phillies.
2: Ooh, I'm Philly. I got to say, guys, I'm from Valley Forge, so.
0: Oh,
2: but my parents were Boston Red Sox, so this would be a big game in my house growing up.
0: Oh, very interesting.
2: Yes, indeed, indeed.
1: Huh. Is that anywhere near Newtown Center?
2: Oh, yes, I know Newtown Center. It's been a long time, but yes.
1: That's where the PGA Championship is being held this weekend at
2: the
1: Aramon Inc. Golf Club.
2: Okay, sounds fancy.
1: Huh. Right. Oh, I'm sure it is.
0: If you ever get a chance to go to Valley Forge, it is a, when we adopted both of our kids from Philadelphia and we took a little side trip out to Valley Forge, and wow, what a beautiful, beautiful, peaceful place.
2: Amazing.
0: National Park is.
2: Absolutely. I spent so much time growing up there, and just the history, the feel of the history, the beauty of it. Oh my gosh. Yeah. I know it was one of my favorite places to bring my children.
0: Wow.
2: Definitely. It's a good story for all of us, right?
0: Yeah. So the Boston tomato cans will be, oh man, they just can't hit. They just can't hit. Now, come on. Come on, guys. You should be able to hit. You can't. Oh, well. Oh, well. Whatever. Yes, it's frustrating. So, we have, coming up at 12 o'clock, we have the midday news service. And then at 1 o'clock, UVM Health.
1: It is the Vermont Conversation with David Goodwin.
0: Oh, that's
1: presented
0: right.
1: Presented by VT Digger.
2: Oh, that's good, right. Good.
0: That's right. VT Digger, who has a new CEO. And we'll be getting a new editor soon. And VT Digger also was taken to task somewhat by their former reporter, John Walters, for their failure to cover the whole Act 181 uprising.
2: Yes, and I caught that. Wow.
0: Yeah, it's just sort of like, well, it was bad news for the Democrat majority, so maybe it wasn't a terribly high priority for the editors of VT Digger.
2: But big news overall, so really should have been there, right?
0: Yeah.
2: Yep,
0: right.
2: Indeed.
0: And whether it's good or bad news, I mean...
2: It's news.
0: No, the Chronicle covers plenty of bad news from our many of our readers' points of view. Let's be fair.
2: Yep.
0: So, Allison, I understand that... and just to close the loop, folks, we didn't really get a chance to say, Mark Higley's effort to pull H-70... out onto the floor and up for a vote failed on a roll call vote, 58-80. Almost all the Republicans voting for it, a few chairmen not voting for it for procedural reasons, and a few Democrats crossing over and voting with them. But basically, it failed 58-80. So this idea of allowing current use to be included to count towards our sort of artificially, yes, we've got to get there, 50% total land area by 2050, one of these mandates that the state has given itself, has been roundly rejected. And if you want to know how your legislator voted, you can go to VermontDailyChronicle.com, and because we have the roll call of how every legislator voted.
2: And thank you, Gail, for calling in to just shine light on. There have been people doing the current use program for so long, and this really is the answer for Vermont, unless we're just going to fully repeal Act 59, because, you know, we're good. We've got, 78% forest? Lots of farmland. So yeah. I think we're doing good. But to me, this just is more education and shining a light on bad process, rushed legislation, and let's slow it down and be thoughtful and focus on what works for Vermont, because, you know, we're special. Yep. And we need to, you know, do our unique Vermont thing. And this wasn't that. So here we are.
0: That's right.
2: Yeah.
0: That's right.
2: And thank you again to Representative Mark Higley for really seeing it and seeing the path through some of these bad laws. After 18 years, it seems like he's really nailed down, you know, how do we fix something that comes through? And at the press conference yesterday, Guy, I'll say he specifically said that. He said this would have right the wrong. We would have righted a wrong here, and that's exactly true.
0: And they decided that they did not want to. They didn't agree it was a wrong, and they didn't want to right it.
2: Right, right. Yeah. So is it my time for my guest today?
0: It's your. I told Allison that if she wanted to have a guest, that would be fine with me.
2: Yes.
0: And so go for it, Allison.
2: Okay, and I just want to give a little bit of background here. So my guest today holds a very special place in my heart because of his fierce, passionate dedication to free speech and the Constitution and Vermont and informing Vermonters. And I just want to say my first introduction to him was during time of COVID when I teach nutrition and science at the Vermont State Colleges, and I have a nutrition practice. And for 25 plus years, I've been teaching students and clients to really question the FDA and some of the practices they have in regulation and some of their failure to regulation with regards to trans fats and brominated vegetable oil and some food additives, genetically modified products. So just a lot of awareness, and also the revolving door, the conflict of interest revolving door that goes on between FDA regulators, pharmaceutical industry, you know, Michael Taylor, Julie Gerberding, Scott Gottlieb, that list is long. And so really just questioning, you know, when we're being told that there are, you know, gene therapy experimental injections called vaccines being put out there to the people and even mandated in situations, you know, we have to question, are these really safe and effective, and what is that based on? So I kind of came in full force there. And so my guest, Guy, is you.
0: Oh!
2: Because that's you!
0: Oh.
2: You are the one that allowed me to publish some of my research and writing, and I was censored at all the other places. Huh. You know, Vermont Digger censored me. I will say also Caledonia Record, they held steady. They were always publishing.
0: And you're local.
2: I'm local, yeah. Yep, and they were definitely. And I think when you also can back it, and you have the source documents, and you've got the research, and you're really supporting your message. But I just want to thank you so much for being there. I had no idea you existed until this happened, and then I launched in, and then forever, ever since then, I've been a huge fan, because here you are every single day working so hard to inform Vermonters, allowing free speech, allowing hard conversations to unfold, even conversations we don't really want to talk about because they're messy and people feel so differently and we're polarized. Yeah. So you are the guest, and I just want to thank you so much for all the work. And sorry if I'm embarrassing you, but really mean it. And I guess if you could, just for people who don't know, what is your background in the news and why your fierce dedication to free speech? And thank you.
0: Well, last week was Mother's Day.
2: Yes.
0: Last weekend.
2: Happy Mother's Day, everyone. Yes.
0: And my mother was a graduate of the Syracuse University School of Journalism.
2: Oh, okay. I didn't know you had it in your blood like that.
0: Yeah. And not that I think she ever really did much with it, because she became an at-home mom to five children back when having five kids was no big deal.
2: Right, right.
0: And now it is. So she never, I think, did an awful lot with it. But I certainly very early on got the idea from both her and from my dad, who was a lawyer, that reading and writing are really pretty cool things.
2: Very cool things. Very powerful. That's yes, right. Indeed.
0: And I was the most unachieving student at the University of Vermont. I mean, mediocre does not begin to describe my career. The only class that I was any good at, I graduated in 79, that I was any good at was a nonfiction writing course. And I would finish my assignment and look around, and people would still be writing and obviously having a hard time and everything. Hey, is this what it feels like to be the smart kid in class? Because I'd never been the smart kid in class in anything.
2: But you clearly have never stopped since that class.
0: Yeah. And the strange thing is, I was planning since you did ask me sort of like why I got into
2: this. Yes, definitely.
0: I was planning all through college that I was going to be part of a Christian ministry that I was really enjoying being part of. And what, a month before graduation, I get a letter from them saying, your services will not be needed as a staff member.
2: Wow.
0: I shouldn't have been surprised, but I kind of was in a clueless 21-year-old kind of way. And so I said, holy cow, what do I do now? 4 years, what do I do now? And I remembered, I knew that I liked the writing class, and I remembered someone had once told me that Ernest Hemingway had been a newspaper reporter.
2: Okay.
0: Aha.
2: A goal. I've got a goal.
0: A newspaper reporter.
2: Right.
0: And a friend of mine worked for the Free Press, and she put me in touch with the internship program at the Free Press.
2: Nice.
0: So, as of late August 1979, I was sitting, a babe in the woods, if ever there was one, sitting at a desk in the newsroom. Back when newspapers had newsrooms,
2: right.
0: That is a very large room with a million desks in it, with computers and typewriters on top of them, where dozens of reporters did their work. I mean, this does not exist anymore.
2: But I have to say, real quick, Guy, this is where it seems like you have learned your ability, or taken up your ability to focus within chaos. Because I see you at the State House, and there can be everyone swirling around him and everything happening, and Guy's just typing away, completely focused, unbothered. Yeah. So you had good training there.
0: Oh, absolutely. A newsroom is wonderful training for focusing on your work. because you're totally in the story, and it's pandemonium around you, and it doesn't matter.
2: Right.
0: So one of the cool things about that experience working at the Free Press in 1979 for my 3-month internship was the guy with the desk next to me was this grizzled, grumpy crime reporter named Mike Donahue.
2: And he's still rocking it.
0: Mike Donahue.
2: Both you.
0: He is. And he's still, like, the lead story in today's Chronicle is State's Attorney Doug DeSabito arraigned for DUI. Guess who wrote it? Mike Donahue.
2: Of course, he's on that.
0: He is still at it.
2: Yes. Like you.
0: Yeah. Apparently, he calls me a news junkie, but oh, come on, Mike. Pot calling kettle black. You know?
2: I hope you're hearing this, Mike.
0: I learned things from him, like about being, for example, about being a covering police.
2: Mm-hmm.
0: I called up, my job was to, at, you know, age 21, to call up the Williston and the Westminster and the Ludlow stations of the state police and say, so is anything happening down there in Ludlow? And this is going to shock you, Allison, but you know, a lot of state policemen, when a young rookie intern reporter calls them and doesn't seem to really get what they're talking about, and this is all before email, right?
2: Right.
0: You had to do everything over the phone. And they're not always all that eager to talk with you at the end of a long shift.
2: I would imagine, but you're trying to pull out some stories.
0: Yeah.
2: Right.
0: And so I remember once slamming the phone down, boom, on some cop who wasn't being very helpful. And Mike turns to me and says, oh, what's the problem? And I said, he won't talk to me.
2: Oh, no.
0: I think I was literally sobbing at that point. And Mike just looks at me and kind of shakes and says, which one was it? It was Ludlow.
2: Sorry,
0: he calls
2: guys.
0: Him up. Says, hey, this is Mike down the Free Press. So, now what's going on down there? Oh, okay. Well, I'm going to give you to my reporter, all right? And he hands me the phone and says, okay, kid, you take it.
2: Try again.
0: And I learned that being a reporter is about listening and respecting and to be someone that they respect. Otherwise, they won't talk to you. This is especially true of cops.
2: It's a relationship.
0: It's really true of, it is a relationship business.
2: 100%.
0: Yes.
2: Yes, indeed. Yep.
0: Yes. And so, and when I mentioned my mother, she was very good at relationships. And so I do think sometimes I channel not only my lawyer father with his ability to ask what the important questions, but also my relational mom.
2: Yeah, that's a great combo.
0: Yeah.
2: That's come through in you. And so are you saying then since August 1979, you
0: yes.
2: have been doing this work?
0: I worked for the Free Press for the 3-month internship. I did not get re-upped. I was one of the least spectacular interns in the history of the Burlington Free Press.
2: You'll have that.
0: In fact, I even had one editor look at me and say, Guy, really... Really, you're not cut out for this business. You're never going to get anywhere.
2: And you're like, oh, yeah?
0: I didn't say that to him, but part of me inside was going, oh, yeah? Anyway. And so I kicked around. I did this. I did that. I worked for this little paper, that little paper. Finally got I started the Winooski Eagle.
2: Okay.
0: Because I got fired from, I think, 3 or 4 papers in a row for... Either they didn't have the money or I did something stupid or something.
2: But you kept on the path.
0: I kept on. And I finally said, I'm going to have a journalism job where I can't get fired. I'm going to start my own paper.
2: Good.
0: So I said, you can't get fired if you own it. You may not make much money, but you can't get fired. So I started the Winooski Eagle, which actually I did end up selling it for not much. But that continued on as a pretty good, viable community newspaper for many, many years.
2: Excellent.
0: There in the Onion City. And then worked for a bunch of other papers, worked for the St. Albans Messenger and the News and Citizen up in Morrisville
2: mm-hmm.
0: as basically a general assignment reporter. And that is where, especially the St. Albans Messenger, it was an afternoon paper, which means your deadline was 11:30, which means that if the bank got robbed at 11 o'clock
2: oh, wow.
0: and they sent you out, to get it, or whatever the hot story that happened at right before noon was, you had to go out, get it, sit down at your computer, they had computers by then, and knock out your story in 20 minutes because they were literally holding the presses. The old expression, stop the presses and hold the presses.
2: That was it.
0: That's a thing.
2: That is a thing.
0: Yeah.
2: Wow. Okay.
0: They had the printing press in-house at the St. Elmo's Messenger, and if that was... That's what you got to do.
2: You got to plug it in.
0: And
2: right.
0: so that's partly where I learned to do that. And so I got incredibly blessed or lucky, whichever you call it. The lady who started the little Colchester community newspaper, and I was raised in Colchester, when I had a 1-year gig working in public relations in a home office at National Life Insurance Company, paid well. I really didn't like the work.
2: Right.
0: I really, really didn't like the work. And she calls me up and says, Guy, I'm looking for a good local boy who will take over this community newspaper called the Colchester Chronicle. And so I jumped at it. And for 15 years, that
2: oh,
0: when
2: wow.
0: I was raising
2: okay.
0: my kids and everything, that was what paid the bills.
2: Okay.
0: The Colchester Chronicle.
2: 15 years. Nice,
0: yeah,
2: nice.
0: Yeah, and it was a fantastic experience for using everything I'd learned about journalism up to that point, growing my business, my sales skills as well, my businessman skills, so that I sold that in 2002 or so. And then for about 6 years, I decided, instead of covering the news, I want to be part of the news.
2: Yeah.
0: I want to be working on political campaigns. I was on Brian Doobie's campaign for once or twice.
2: Oh, nice. Okay.
0: And the effort to stop smoking in bars and smoking in the workplace. I had a big part in that, working for the Lung Association there.
2: Mm-hmm.
0: And the physician-assisted suicide, I was worked very hard for many years to keep that from passing. It finally did eventually pass, I think, in 2013.
2: So this is during, you were doing specifically some lobby work?
0: Yes.
2: Yes, okay.
0: I'm not sure I was ever technically, maybe once technically legally a quote-unquote lobbyist,
2: mm-hmm.
0: but I was doing advocacy work. I was doing lobby with a small L.
2: Right, in there on the stuff you care about.
0: Yeah.
2: Yeah.
0: And that got to know the State House a little bit. But that's very sort of hit and miss work. And then finally, in 2008, I got hired by Brad Ferland, actually.
2: Okay.
0: Who precedes the Monday show here.
2: Yeah.
0: By Brad Ferland to be the media guy for the Vermont Energy Partnership, which is where really, really the Chronicles started, because for 5 or 6 years, I was basically trying to sell this message that, hey, legislature, hey, Vermont, if your hair is on fire about climate change, and if you want carbon-free energy, well, here it is. It's called Vermont Yankee Nuclear Power Plant. It doesn't emit any carbon, and it makes more power than you will ever need. And it's cheap.
2: So you were in that for several years?
0: Yes, from 2008 to, I want to say, 2013, 14.
2: Okay, trying to educate, right.
0: Yeah, and just being the media guy and writing some letters to editors and op-eds and drafting letters for people who wanted letters drafted for them and that kind of thing. And just selling, trying to bang home that point of carbon-free.
2: Right,
0: come
2: right.
0: Come on. And what I found, much to my amazement, is that the Vermont legislature, they talked a really good big game about, oh, climate change. Oh, we're setting the world on fire. But when you give them an alternative that isn't their alternative.
2: Right.
0: That isn't solar panels everywhere.
2: Right.
0: Wind turbines everywhere, et cetera, et cetera, et cetera. Very expensive, very unsightly. Some real downsides to that. And, oh, by the way, it doesn't exist yet, so you'll actually have to create it.
2: It's more, and it's intermittent and unreliable not baseload. But this is also when that renewable energy lobby was super intense in there.
0: Yeah, that's right.
2: And still are, right.
0: Yeah, that was the real rise of the renewable energy industry as an influential force was around Vermont Yankee.
2: Yes.
0: And with this, around other things, too, but really... That was getting rid of Vermont Yankee. And they finally succeeded in that. And so ever since, whenever, you know, the climate hawks say, we've got to do this, this is an existential threat, I say, you know what? Where was the existential threat when you had an existential solution to this?
2: Right.
0: And you've fought tooth and nail to get rid of it. Where was it then?
2: I know, you can tell the passion is there, Guy. My goodness.
0: It still is.
2: Yes.
0: So I became very upset with that, just internally, and I decided to write my own little blog, because Rob Roper once said, become your own media.
2: There you go.
0: And so I decided to write my own little blog. Once a week, I would write about this, and then I would write about something else. And then I wrote about something else, and then every day, and then twice a day, and then pretty soon all my contracts, my lobbyist contracts, went away for various reasons, two of them within weeks of each other, and I had to decide, what am I going to do?
2: Right.
0: Am I going to be a full-time journalist now? Am I going to bite the bullet and make this Chronicle thing fly? Or am I going to just go off and do something else? And I decided, it's time.
2: Yeah, thank God. God you did that. Yeah. You have. Thank you so much.
0: And I do thank God. I think this is very much a God thing. One of the cool things, Allison, is the opportunity to have people like yourself come along and say, I want to help out.
2: Yeah.
0: I want to contribute.
2: Thank you for doing this. My goodness.
0: Yeah. And then you go, wonderful. And now, there are dozens of people.
2: Mm-hmm.
0: We could do two Chronicles a day.
2: Oh, yeah. So many people so grateful for the Chronicle and your work, Guy. I just want to thank you so, so very much.
0: So tomorrow, folks, we hope to have, I don't want to give it away yet. We hope to have a couple special guests. I want to thank Allison for coming in today. And until tomorrow, 11:05, let your light so shine.
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5: your home for original reporting. I'm Steve Kathan. Prosecutors say they will retry the man at the center of a sensational double murder case after his convictions were tossed out this morning.
6: The South Carolina Supreme Court has ruled unanimously to overturn the murder convictions and life sentence of Alec Murdoch. The justices ruled the clerk of court involved in the case influenced the jury to find Murdoch guilty. Murdoch has admitted to being a thief, a liar, insurance cheat, and bad lawyer, but has adamantly denied killing his wife Maggie and youngest son Paul outside the family home in 2021. He will remain in prison after pleading guilty to financial crimes. Jim Crisula, CBS News.
5: The woman accused of shooting at the California home of the singer Rihanna last month is in court right now. CBS's Chanel Cole.
7: This is 35-year-old Ivana Ortiz. She was charged with 10 counts of assault with a semi-automatic firearm and 3 felony counts of shooting at an inhabited dwelling. First, she has pleaded not guilty, but if convicted on all of those charges, she could face life in prison.
5: On the economy, one day after a report showed inflation running at 3.8%, CBS's Errol Barnett tells us the news is no better at the wholesale level.
8: Wholesale inflation has jumped to the highest level in 3 years. The producer price index, or PPI, rose 1.4% in April. The index is up 6% year over year, which means you are really paying more for everything, and so are businesses.
5: Overseas, correspondent Anna Corrin is in Beijing. President Trump arrived there a few hours ago for his much-anticipated summit with President Xi.
9: For President Trump, he wants to bring home trade and economic deals. And Trump really set the scene mid-air when he posted that he's going to ask President Xi to open up China to corporate America.
5: The French authorities have ordered more than 1,700 people on a British cruise ship to stay on board due to an outbreak of gastrointestinal illness. About 50 passengers have shown some symptoms. Correspondent Michael Wallace reports police in Michigan are searching for two burglars who got more than they bargained for when they tried to set a cannabis store on fire.
10: Surveillance video shows the men crashing a stolen Jeep through the front door of the Pure Cannabis outlet in Monroe, grabbing some items and dousing the counter with gasoline. When one of them ignited the gas, their clothes caught fire, and they ran out of the store.
11: It was definitely amateur hour, for sure, thankfully for us.
10: Owner Mike Bahora says the store's sprinkler system put the fire out quickly.
5: There's where David Venturella, a former private prison executive, will be the new acting ICE administrator. The Dow is down 200 points. This is CBS News.
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0: Light rain, 43 degrees outside the Radio Vermont studios. Rainier day on the way tomorrow. Details on the forecast coming up. Red Sox taking on the Philadelphia Phillies tonight, 5:45 pregame from Fenway Park in Boston. Good afternoon. It is 12:03 on this Wednesday, May 13th. I'm Lee Cattell, and this is the Midday News Service on Vermont's news station, WDEV FM and AM, streaming at WDEVradio.com. In the news, the University of Vermont is projected to see its undergraduate enrollment drop about 7%, and the university is looking at a $12 million budget deficit. UVM President Marlene Trump broke the news to lawmakers today as she was trying to convince them to help pay for a delayed athletic facility on campus. Officials say the enrollment decline includes a 15% drop in deposited new undergraduate students for the fall. Their factors that they're blaming include a decline in student demographics and a drop in international student enrollment. Grace Potter's Grand Point North Music Festival will return to Burlington's waterfront in September. The festival announced the news on social media today. The 2026 lineup includes Grace Potter, Portugal, The Man, The Devil Makes Three, and other special guests. The festival runs September 18th through the 20th, and tickets go on sale Friday at 10 a.m. Attorney General Charity Clark has announced a settlement with Franklin Foods over alleged violations at its dairy and soy processing facility in Enosburg Falls. The state found Franklin Foods violated its pretreatment permit on a number of occasions over several years, including releasing untreated effluent to the Enosburg Falls wastewater treatment facility. To settle the alleged violations, Franklin Foods will pay a civil penalty of $265,000 and implement a corrective action plan and revised waste management plan. There's been an update on the plans for the closures for the paving project along Interstate 89 from Montpelier to Waterbury, the southbound resurfacing project. There will be no planned closures of Exit 8 or Exit 9 tonight or tomorrow night. The updated closure schedule has Exit 8 on and off ramps for the southbound lanes in Montpelier to be closed from 7 p.m. to 6 a.m. Sunday night into Monday morning. And the Exit 9 southbound on and off ramps in Middlesex will be closed beginning at Monday at 7 p.m. until 6 o'clock Tuesday morning. The town of Plainfield has appointed Matthew Bergeron as its new emergency management director following the resignation of Michael Billingsley. Bergeron has a background in emergency management and experience with local fire and ambulance services. Teresa Black of Rutland was named the 2026 Vermont Mother of the Year by American Mothers. The announcement highlights her contributions and commitment to family and community. The award recognizes mothers who exemplify exceptional parenting and community service. Vermont Fish and Wildlife officials conducted a controlled burn at the Sandbar Wildlife Management Area in Milton. The burn is aimed at restoring a natural forest ecosystem covering 53 acres just west of Route 2. Ecologist Robert Zaino noted the community depends on fire to maintain its pine, oak, heath, sand plain forests, which historically experienced frequent fires. Due to increased development, officials have adopted this method to mimic natural fire cycles. The burn involved teams from the Vermont Department of Forests, Parks and Recreation, the New Hampshire Division of Forests and Lands, and the U.S. Forest Service. A Wilmington, New York man was arrested Saturday for allegedly assaulting his neighbor with a leaf blower. New York State Police say 43-year-old Sean Bavis was looking into his neighbor's windows on Springfield Road when he was confronted. Authorities report Bavis then hit the neighbor in the face with the leaf blower. The victim contacted the police, who arrested Bavis on charges of assault and criminal possession of a weapon. He appeared in court, was ordered held, and then posted bail and was released. We'll check traffic next. 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
0: Checking your traffic situation on during the noon hour today. 89 is good from the northern border in Highgate, flowing freely through Chittenden County. There is a bit of some stalled traffic along U.S. Route 7 near the Diverging Diamond Interchange Project, and a closed lane reported along Allen Street or Route 15 near the St. Michael's College campus area. 89 is good through central Vermont, past Waterbury, Montpelier, all the way down through by Randolph into White River Junction in New Hampshire. 89 flowing freely throughout. All other roads also appear to be without incident at this hour. You can call 244-1777 if you have relevant information to pass along.

Continuing on the midday news service with a look at some international news. A burst of gunfire rang out in the Philippine Senate, sparking chaos in the building where authorities had tried to

0: Rosa into protective custody when he reappeared after months of absence. Several senators were still in the building after holding a session when the gunshots were heard by a throng of journalists. Armed security personnel ran around with guns ready and later asked employees to leave as tensions started to ease. President Trump has arrived in Beijing today for the talks with Chinese President Xi Jinping on the Iran war, trade issues, and U.S. arms sales to Taiwan. The meat of the summit will start tomorrow when the leaders hold bilateral talks, visit the Temple of Heaven, where Chinese emperors once prayed for bumper crops, and take part in a formal banquet. The Chinese offered Trump a pomp-filled welcome, literally rolling out the red carpet for him after Air Force One landed in the Chinese capital. Also in international news, a Palestinian man was shot dead while climbing a West Bank barrier into Israel, searching for work, AP reports. The Palestinian Health Authority identified the man as 44-year-old Zakaria Katusa, from a town about 20 kilometers northwest of the site of the shooting in the West Bank town of Al-Ram, which abuts the wall. Israeli police did not respond to queries about the shooting. His brother said he was a father of four who was crossing the wall in order to work in Israel. And Russia has fired about 800 drones at Ukraine, despite recent talk about peace in the area. At least six people were killed and dozens were wounded, including children, as the drones were part of a massive daytime attack on about 20 separate regions of Ukraine. The barrage began in mid-morning and lasted for hours. 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
2: This is meteorologist Kevin Hawks with an exclusive report for the stations of Radio Vermont. Showers continue across Vermont this afternoon as a low pressure system pushes a warm front through the region. This afternoon, expect cloudy conditions and rain showers area wide. Winds will be breezy, gusting up to 25 miles per hour in the Champlain Valley and Central Region. High temperatures reach the upper 50s in the Champlain Valley, mid-50s in the Upper Valley, and lower 50s in the Central Region and Northeast Kingdom. Tonight, skies remain mostly cloudy statewide as the low pressure stalls to the west. There will be a chance of showers early, becoming more likely after midnight and toward daybreak across the region. Up to a half an inch of rain is expected area-wide. Winds remain gusty up to 25 miles per hour in the Champlain Valley, and overnight lows fall into the upper 40s in the Champlain Valley, mid-40s in the Upper Valley and Central Region, and the lower 40s in the Northeast Kingdom. For Radio Vermont, this is meteorologist Catherine Hawks reporting from the Mount Washington Observatory.
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0: The Midday News Service continues with national news on WDEV. Prosecutors in South Carolina say they plan to retry disgraced lawyer Alex Murdaugh on murder charges in the shooting deaths of his wife and younger son after the state Supreme Court today overturned his conviction and life sentence. State Attorney General Alan Wilson said his office respected the court's decision, but no one is above the law. In a unanimous ruling today,

0: Okay. The South Carolina Supreme Court said the conduct by the court clerk egregiously attacked Murdaugh's credibility by suggesting to jurors his testimony could not be trusted. They also said the trial judge went too far in allowing evidence of Murdaugh's financial crimes into his murder trial. Murdaugh will not be getting out of prison. The 57-year-old pleaded guilty to stealing about $12 million from his clients and is currently serving a 40-year federal sentence. Republican senators in Louisiana advanced a plan to eliminate one of two majority black Democrat-held congressional seats following a U.S. Supreme Court ruling that struck down the state's U.S. House map as an illegal racial gerrymander. The early morning Senate committee vote came after hours of testimony from black residents and Democrats opposed to the move. Republicans opted not to pursue a more aggressive approach, which could have targeted both Democratic seats for elimination. Artificial intelligence cheating has led to a historic change at one of the nation's most prestigious schools. Here's CBS News correspondent Jim Krasula.
1: It's a reversal of an 1893 policy. Faculty at Princeton University have voted to require proctoring in all in-person exams because of artificial intelligence. For more than a century, Princeton prided itself on an honor code, so revered that proctoring during exams was banned. Students pledge not to cheat was enough.
0: Also, there is a OpenAI lawsuit. The CEO and co-founder of OpenAI, Sam Altman, took to the witness stand to push back against criticisms of his leadership. Elon Musk, another co-founder who left 8 years ago, accuses Altman of stealing and trying to push him out of OpenAI. Here's CBS News correspondent Joling Kent.
2: Appearing in federal court in Oakland on Tuesday, OpenAI CEO Sam Altman testified that he believes himself to be, quote, an honest and trustworthy business person. He said one of the company's founding principles was that it shouldn't be controlled by any one individual, but alleged that co-founder Elon Musk wanted to have long-term control of the organization before his departure in 2018, and that Musk even suggested OpenAI should pass to his children if he died. Ian Kreitzberg reports on artificial intelligence for Puck News.
3: In addition to this kind of billionaire brawl, the question being raised is this is a fundamental question about AI governance.
2: Musk, who has since launched his own artificial intelligence company, XAI, is suing Altman and OpenAI for $130 billion in damages, claiming they flipped its original structure as a neutral nonprofit in favor of a for-profit business.
3: Sam will say OpenAI's nonprofit is now the best funded nonprofit in the history of mankind. And that might be true, but the financial incentives are there and they're different.
2: OpenAI is now worth more than $850 billion.
0: Georgia Governor Brian Kemp signed a law requiring nonpartisan elections for most local officials in the five most populous counties in the Atlanta area, leading Fulton County District Attorney Fonnie Willis and another Democratic prosecutor to threaten to sue over the bill's constitutionality. Kemp signed the bill Tuesday, the final day after Georgia's legislative session for the governor to sign or veto bills. Republicans have targeted Willis because of her prosecution of President Donald Trump after he pushed to overturn the results of the Georgia election in 2020. Willis and DeKalb County District Attorney Sherry Boston said the bill violates the Georgia Constitution and promised a lawsuit. Coming up next, sports on the Midday News Service on WDEV. 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

0: Midday News Service Sports on WDEV FM and AM. Red Sox in action yesterday, taking on the Philadelphia Phillies, and Sox didn't have many offensive highlights. Well, you know, the Phillies didn't have many either. They managed just five hits in the game, but this one counted.
1: To the man who we called Kyle from Waltham when he was here. The pitch is driven high and deep into right field. Abreu back on the warning track at the wall. Willier can't get it. That was not hard to see coming. A solo homer for Kyle Schwarber back at Fenway. And it's 1-0 Phillies.
0: There we go. 1-0 right there. And then the Phillies would get a couple runs early. One of them off the Red Sox opener, who worked just the first inning, and then Brian Bayo came on, and he was excellent for virtually his entire performance, but he did give up this hit.
1: Runner at second with one down, 2-0 to Bryson Stott. The pitch drilled down the right field line, definitely going to get a run in. Marsh is going to round second. It bounces over the short wall. That might actually be a break for the Red Sox. It's an automatic double, and it's 2-0 Phillies.
0: Yeah, Phillies up 2-0 at that point. Sox were shut out until the seventh.
1: Here's the 2-1. Sadon swings and blips one into shallow right field. That's going to get a run in. It's down for a hit. Gasper's coming home. Over to third goes Trevor. Ahead of the throw. RBI knocks Sadon. Say thank God it's a run for the Red Sox. And it's 2-1.
0: The Red Sox didn't get much offense. They had a chance in the ninth, though.
1: 1-0 to Marcelo. Pitch is swung and grounded up the middle. Stott's got it at second. He will throw over to first in time, and the Red Sox lose 2-1.
0: Yeah, there we go. Red Sox fall. Game two in this series. The Sox have dropped two in a row now, and they will take on the Phillies tonight. 5:45 is the pregame. 6:45 first pitch. Red Sox have Sonny Gray on the mound. He's 3-1 this season, and the Phillies are going to go with a struggling performer, Andrew Painter. Is just 1-4 on the year for the Phillies, so it could be a tender arm that the Sox are facing, and maybe somebody to get the offense going against. So we're on the air. First pitch tonight, 6:45. Coverage starts at 5:45 here on WDEV. There is a bit of afternoon baseball today. Getaway day in Baltimore, where the Orioles will host the Yankees. Max Fried is 4-2 for New York. He'll get the start for the Bombers. Kyle Bradish 1-5 for the Orioles today. And the Angels taking on the Guardians. That's also an early afternoon game. Everything else in the big leagues is under the lights tonight. Also, the Mets got a 10-2 win yesterday in over the Detroit Tigers, and A.J. Ewing made his Major League Baseball debut. He's a prospect that Mets fans are maybe going to have something to get excited about. New York is 9 games under 500. They have 3 injured regulars. Francisco Lindor, Jorge Polanco, and Luis Robert Jr. are all under the weather or injured. But A.J. Ewing making his Major League start, hit an RBI triple, drove in 2 runs, scored 2 runs, stole a base, and flied out to the center field warning track and drew 3 walks. So pretty impressive debut performance for Ewing yesterday, and we'll see if he can spark the Mets to some respectability. Yankees beat the Orioles yesterday, 6-2 was the final there. Well, the Montreal Canadiens lost to Buffalo yesterday. It was 3-2, the final score. And Buffalo got a very lucky goal in this one, and it came to tie the game. With the Canadiens up 2-1 in the second period, the game-tying goal kind of came impromptu as Tage Thompson kind of wrapped one off the boards. It wrapped off the corner and then hit the sideboard and kicked out and hit the skate of Jakub Dobish and popped into the back of the goal. Dobish was shocked by the result. That tied the game. And then coming up late in the game, celebrating his 21st birthday, Zach Benson scored, and that gave the Sabres the lead and eventually the win. That series is tied at 2. Game 5 will be in Buffalo tomorrow night, and then Game 6 will be back in Montreal on Saturday night. Anaheim beat Vegas 3-2. Hold on a minute. Let me just make sure I got that right. It was Vegas beating Anaheim 3-2. Vegas takes a 3-2 lead in that series. and they will regather and resume play Thursday night in Anaheim. Tonight, just one game. Minnesota at Colorado. The Avalanche can finish off Minnesota with a lead 3-1, and it's an 8 o'clock start tonight in Denver. In the NBA last night, Victor Wembanyama, who was not suspended nor fined for the flagrant elbow throw that got him ejected in Game 4, was available and was a big performer for San Antonio in their 126-97 win over Minnesota at San Antone. Wembanyama had 27 points, 17 rebounds, and 5 assists. San Antonio takes a 3-2 lead as they head back to Minnesota for Game 6 on Friday night. Tonight's schedule, Detroit at home against Cleveland. Big game in the Motor City. That series is tied up at 2-2. Coming up tomorrow is the opening round of the PGA Championship event at Aronimink Country Club outside of the Philadelphia. And opening round Thursday, they'll wrap it up Saturday. Rory McIlroy figures to be a factor in this one, but today he cut his practice short with a blister on his right toe. So it's just the pinky toe, and some issues there. But he removed his shoe on the fourth tee, got into a cart, and headed in, signed a few autographs, but he was limping Sunday at the Truist Championship that he said was a result of a blister. And so he had the nail removed and would try to find shoes to limit the discomfort between now and his tee time tomorrow morning. The Toronto Maple Leafs had a bad run this season. They finished last in the Atlantic Division, and they fired coach Greg Berube after 2 years. In his first season, the Leafs had 108 points, and they were very good. But this past season, not good. General manager John Ciaccia was hired earlier this month, and he has shown Berube the door. Toronto won the NHL lottery last week, so they'll have the first overall pick in the NHL draft in Buffalo coming up in late June. All-American running back Ahmad Hardy of the University of Missouri has been discharged after he was shot at a concert over the weekend, and he's beginning the recovery effort and hoping to play in this season. He was shot in the upper leg while attending an outdoor concert at a bike club in Laurel, about 90 minutes away from where he grew up in Omaha, Mississippi. Venus Williams is 45 years old, and she's going to play in the women's doubles at the French Open this month, together with Hailey Baptiste, who is 21 years her junior. They were among the entrants confirmed for the clay tournament at Roland Garros, which starts May 24th in Western Paris. Williams will not play in the women's singles. And that's sports. Red Sox 5:45 tonight here on WDEV. 12:31 is the time.
2: CBS News brief. South Carolina prosecutors say they will retry disgraced lawyer Alec Murdoch, the man convicted of killing his wife and son. His convictions and life sentences tossed out by the state's highest court. Legal analyst Jessica Levinson.
3: He is facing and has been convicted of financial crimes. 12 counts. He's facing 40 years for someone of his age. That is tantamount to a life sentence.
2: The government says prices at the wholesale level shot up last month. Jacob Sonnenschein of Barron's.
4: In this moment, the cost of acquiring goods and getting something ready for sale for a business in the U.S. is up 6% year over year.
2: France has ordered 1,700 people on a British cruise ship to stay put due to a norovirus outbreak, the BBC's James Waterhouse.
5: The authorities were also keen to stress that there is no reason to believe this is linked to the current Hunter virus outbreak across several countries.
2: CBS News Brief, I'm Steve Kathan.
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0: The Midday News Service business update sees Wall Street markets mixed. The S&P is up 0.5%, the Dow off 0.3%, and the NASDAQ is up 1.1%. On the commodities market today, crude oil's down 71 cents at $101.47 a barrel. Gold up $23 at $4,710 an ounce. And silver has popped up 5%, adding $4.32 at $89.91 an ounce. Wholesale prices moved up more than expected in April, up 6% in another sign of sticky inflation. Headline prices up by 6%. Prices rose 1.4% over the previous month. The numbers come after consumer prices also increased more than expected in April. Energy prices rose 3.8% from the previous month after March showed a 10.9% monthly jump. Nebius stock has soared today as the booming demand for data centers has pushed their revenue up more than 600%. The AI cloud computing company Nebius reported revenue of nearly $400 million in the first quarter. It's a 75% increase from the previous quarter. Nebius CEO Arkady Volozh said, "Everything we build with is sold. That's what's driving us to build more and raise our guidance, which is up from our previous range." Nebius is a country based out of the Netherlands. We'll have more business news in the 4 o'clock hour with Bob Welch on part of the afternoon news service here on WDEV. Right now, 12:35.
7: Almost home. I'm Major General Greg Knight, former Vermont Adjutant General for the stations of Radio Vermont. You're about to hear the 10th in our series about the Vermont Army National Guard 1st Battalion 172nd Armored deployment to Iraq from June 2005 to June 2006, known as Task Force Saber. April in Ramadi was the beginning of spring and a continuation of the Anbar Awakening, the time when American and allied Sunni tribal forces began our counter to the Al-Qaeda dominance of Al-Anbar province. The awakening, though promising, was still subject to the insurgent assassinations of local leaders, extortion, terrorism, and shifting loyalties that we had endured over the past 10 months. On many days, it seemed like it was one step forward, two steps back. Despite the promise and real gains made by the Anbar Awakening, the city of Ramadi remained a bastion of the insurgency, rife with extremist ideology and foreign fighters coming in from the forest borders of Iraq. Al-Qaeda remained a powerful influence. The conflict in Ramadi was as much information operations as it was kinetic combat operations. Constant attacks on convoys, disrupting governance and terrorizing the population, undermined our efforts to stabilize the area and truly establish effective civil governance in Al-Anbar province. Information operations, the short version, is using all information-related capabilities to gain an advantage over an adversary. In this, Al-Qaeda and other affiliated insurgent groups had the edge. We were just learning the importance of influence operations, and our efforts were rudimentary and clumsy compared to those of the insurgents. They understood the culture, spoke the language, and used every attack to highlight the perception we were ineffective at countering them. It was disheartening, to say the least. But we were learning. While our operations focused on the outskirts of the city of Ramadi, not subject to the incredible saturation of roadside bombs and other booby traps, our units were not immune to them. We had become much better at countering them, but also understood that in the city center of Ramadi, there were areas that were categorized as no-go zones. U.S. and Iraqi forces just didn't go there. I suppose that made us more fortunate, as we were still able to conduct patrols, interdict IED emplacement teams, and detain suspected insurgents. We were expanding dismounted patrols in areas we previously had been unable to penetrate, like Juzeirah and Zangora, establishing a foothold to counter insurgent actions. That was the only way to maintain operational control of an area, and we didn't have enough personnel to do it on a large scale. We were still pre-surge, with not enough resources to grow this effort. We were also in the last third of our deployment, and any thoughts of home and safety had to be pushed aside to focus on the task at hand. Mission first. The soldiers of Task Force Sabre had to maintain their diligence. Failure to remain watchful meant almost certain injury or death. We had learned that at great cost. Complacency kills. We needed to finish the job by setting the conditions for the follow-on units destined to replace us. They would come with more resources and combat power, part of the surge to defeat a resilient and determined enemy firmly ensconced in the city of Ramadi. While we were almost home, the last 2 months in Ramadi would feel like an eternity. Next month's episode is called Conflagration. This is Major General Greg Knight for the stations of Radio Vermont.
0: 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News from the Middle East. Nikolay Mladenov, the top diplomat overseeing the U.S.-brokered ceasefire in Gaza, says the truce hinged on Hamas's disarmament, a sticking point that has stalled progress on other fronts, including rebuilding the mostly destroyed enclave. The High Representative for President Trump's International Board of Peace in Gaza, Mladenov, said months without progress implementing the deal benefited neither Israel nor Palestinians. He said the phase deal was paralyzed over Hamas not yet disarming and called it not negotiable. International mediators have long said disarmament is core to the ceasefire, to which Hamas has agreed, but no significant progress has been made toward it. France has confined more than 1,700 passengers aboard a British cruise ship after an outbreak of gastrointestinal illness. They have dismissed any link to the hantavirus outbreak on another vessel that has European health authorities on alert. The Ambition is the name of the cruise ship, midway through a 14-night cruise from Belfast and Liverpool that was due to take in ports in northern Spain and the Atlantic coast of France. It reached Bordeaux Tuesday evening, according to Ambassador Cruise Line. And the U.S. Centers for Disease Control recorded 23 gastrointestinal outbreaks on cruise ships last year. Most were caused by norovirus. The company that runs the hantavirus hit ship, the MV Hondius, says it's not clear when that ship may start cruises again. The operator of the cruise ship said it expects to know by the end of the week if the vessel will keep to its schedule for the coming months. It is part of the Oceanwide Expeditions group of ships that is scheduled to depart on a cruise later this month that would take it to the Arctic. And the European Union Commissioner is warning a potential jet fuel shortage if a longer-term shortage and the possibility of a longer-term shortage cannot be ruled out. Commissioner Dan Jorgensen said any shortage will depend on how the Iran war and the situation in the Strait of Hormuz will unfold, plus how airlines will react after some companies, including the German owners of the airline Lufthansa, have canceled a significant number of strikes. 1242 here on WDEV FM and AM. We'll continue with local news right here on these stations. A jury has found a New York man guilty of first-degree murder in a shooting 4 years ago in Bennington. Jurors convicted 49-year-old Elliot Russell in the shooting death of Ulysses Ivy. Prosecutors say Russell lured Ivy to a Green Mountain Power substation and shot him over a woman. Ivy called 911 moments after he was shot and identified Russell as the shooter in that call, and then he died of his injuries. Russell could face life in prison. He'll be sentenced in August. Vermont lawmakers nearly a decade ago passed a law requiring battery manufacturers to pay for the cost of recycling. Last year, they expanded that law for larger, high-energy and rechargeable batteries like those on e-bikes, yard equipment, medical devices, and more. Last year, Vermonters recycled about 250,000 pounds of batteries, the highest per capita in the U.S., and there are more than 100 battery collection sites across the state. Burlington Mayor Emma Mulvaney-Stanak announced that the city will not release body camera footage from a March 11th Immigration and Customs Enforcement operation in South Burlington, despite public interest. The mayor says the authority for decisions on disciplinary actions lie with the Burlington Police Department's interim chief, Sean Burke, with the mayor and police commission serving in an advisory role. Habitat for Humanity is launching a new initiative in the Rutland area focused on building smaller, more compact homes to try to address housing affordability. The organization is developing these homes at its facility on Cold River Road, with volunteers participating in the construction. Spokesperson Rebecca Stevens tells the Rutland Herald the compact houses can provide essential shelter while maintaining affordability. And in Berrytown, residents elected Bob Nelson and Tracy Ennis to the select board in municipal elections held recently. Nelson got the most votes. He'll fill a 2-year term. Ennis was elected for a 3-year term. And two Vermont school districts held votes on their school budgets. Voters in the Two Rivers Supervisory Union approved their budget, 479 in favor to 279 against. And voters in the combined areas of Berry City and Berrytown rejected their latest budget, 1,436 opposed with 1,229 in favor. The count in Berry City favored the budget, 648 to 553. Berrytown rejected the measure, 581 votes in favor and 883 against. Radio Vermont time is 12:45, and your forecast is next.
8: Voices from your local community hospital.
9: My name is Jody Bray, and I'm a medical coder at Copley Hospital. 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
10: This is meteorologist Kevin Hawks with an exclusive report for the stations of Radio Vermont. Showers continue across Vermont this afternoon as a low pressure system pushes a warm front through the region. This afternoon, expect cloudy conditions and rain showers area wide. Winds will be breezy, gusting up to 25 miles per hour in the Champlain Valley and Central Region. High temperatures reach the upper 50s in the Champlain Valley, mid-50s in the Upper Valley, and lower 50s in the Central Region and Northeast Kingdom. Tonight, skies remain mostly cloudy statewide as the low pressure stalls to the west. There will be a chance of showers early, becoming more likely after midnight and toward daybreak across the region. Up to a half an inch of rain is expected area-wide. Winds remain gusty up to 25 miles per hour in the Champlain Valley, and overnight lows fall into the upper 40s in the Champlain Valley, mid-40s in the Upper Valley and Central Region, and the lower 40s in the Northeast Kingdom. For Radio Vermont, this is meteorologist Catherine Hawks reporting from the Mount Washington Observatory.
0: Outside the Waterbury Studios, light rain and 43 degrees.
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0: On the roads right now, Interstate 89 from the northern border moves into the safety corridor without any problems. Around exit 16 of I-89 along Route 7, the diverging Diamond Interchange is having some construction-related issues there, but traffic is moving along. Also, some construction-related slowdowns along Route 2A in Essex between the Winooski River and Industrial Avenue. And in the Richmond area, some road construction along U.S. Route 2 has led to some minor delays there. But 89 is proceeding without incident, and adding a note to the schedule regarding the exit closings at exit 8 and 9 in Montpelier and Middlesex. The Agency of Transportation, due to, I think, some rainy weather coming up, is not closing the southbound ramps of exit 8 or 9 tonight or tomorrow night. The updated closure schedule has I-89 southbound exit 8 on and off ramps in Montpelier closed from 7 p.m. Sunday night until 6 Monday morning, and then the I-89 southbound exit 9 on and off ramps in Middlesex will be closed from 7 p.m. Monday evening until 6 a.m. on Tuesday. And those closures are also weather dependent. Around the area right now, roads appear to be moving along fairly well. There is some resurfacing of the highway along Route 14 from Hope Cemetery to Route 2 in East Montpelier. That has led to some traffic delays along that stretch at this time. 89 moves down to White River Junction and into New Hampshire without any major problems, and all the other roads in Vermont appear to be moving freely at this time. You can call 244-1777 if you have relevant travel information to pass along. Jurors have begun deliberating in Harvey Weinstein's rape retrial, weighing an unresolved piece of a case that epitomized the hashtag MeToo movement. The jury is tasked with deciding whether the former movie mogul raped hairstylist and actor Jessica Mann in a Manhattan hotel in March of 2013. Mann testified that the two had a consensual relationship, but Weinstein subjected her to unwanted sex that day after she repeatedly said no. Lawyers for Weinstein have maintained that the encounter was consensual, and they have emphasized that Mann continued seeing Weinstein afterwards and expressed warmth toward him. Mann has said she was mired in complicated feelings about him, herself, and what had happened, and that she was, quote, normalizing everything. The Utah mother who published a children's book about grief after the death of her husband and then was later found guilty of killing him will find out today how long she'll spend in prison. Corey Reichens was convicted in March of aggravated murder for lacing her husband's cocktail with five times the lethal dose of fentanyl at their home near Park City in 2022. Prosecutors say Reichens, a 35-year-old real estate agent with a house-flipping business, was millions of dollars in debt and planning a future with another man. She had opened a number of life insurance policies on her husband, Eric Reichens, without his knowledge, and falsely believed she would inherit his estate worth more than $4 million after he died. Jurors in Park City also found Reichens guilty of four other felonies, including attempted murder for trying to poison her husband weeks earlier on Valentine's Day with a fentanyl-laced sandwich. Her case captivated true crime enthusiasts when she was arrested in 2023 while promoting her children's book entitled Are You With Me? About a boy coping with the death of his father. And federal prosecutors have charged a Missouri man with allegedly sharing instructional bomb-making videos on social media, which were eventually used by the man who killed 14 people and injured dozens in New Orleans on New Year's Day in 2025. That person is Shamsuddin Jabbar, who drove a pickup truck down Bourbon Street, downloaded the tutorials, and put improvised explosive devices consistent with the videos near the attack, according to the U.S. Attorney Matthew Price. Jabbar got out of his vehicle wearing a ballistic vest and fired at officers who returned fire and killed him. The explosives did not detonate and were safely removed by law enforcement after the attack. Prosecutors say the instructional videos were used before an explosion earlier this month at a private residence in Odessa, Missouri. An attorney was not listed for the man charged with making the videos, whose name is not revealed in this story by Associated Press, but that man is charged with one count of distributing information relating to manufacturing explosives. He is also charged with and facing up to two 10-year sentences and a 20-year sentence in prison if convicted. Radio Vermont time is 12:55. And local news will take us to the top of the hour. And then after world and national news, it's the Vermont Conversation with David Goodman, presented by V.T. Digger. The Depot Hill Covered Bridge in Pittsford is facing some repairs after it was damaged by a town employee in a work vehicle last week. Town officials say part of the vehicle was not lowered as it passed through the bridge, and that resulted in damage to the top of the structure that's existed since 1840. The town acknowledged the importance of preserving its covered bridges. They say they're working with contractors and have started an insurance claim for repairs. But a timeline for the repairs has not been provided. The town has assured residents that the bridge will be restored. The Burlington Police Commission held a special meeting Tuesday to discuss personnel matters related to the police response during a large protest March 11th against a federal immigration operation in South Burlington. The protest prompted a response from multiple agencies and several arrests. At least one Burlington officer is under review for potential excessive force. Interim Police Chief Sean Burke emphasized the meeting focused on policies and procedures rather than the depth of the inquiry. The commission met in executive session and didn't release many details. Body camera footage from the Burlington Police is expected to be released later this month, pending review, NBC5 News reports. And Interim Chief Burke says he's anticipating making a final disciplinary decision regarding the officer soon. The Burlington City Council has approved a development agreement for Phase 1 of the South End Coordinated Redevelopment Project that would turn a parking lot off Lakeside Avenue into a mixed-income apartment building with about 200 units, plus commercial or community space and new public streets. The deal also lays out how new streets and stormwater and wastewater improvements would be built up front using tax increment financing, or TIF, which presumably is paid back over time. The goal is to get the financing needed for construction by the end of the year. The city of Montpelier will be closing streets tomorrow for the 2026 Governor's Corporate Cup 5K run and walk event. The race course begins and ends on State Street in front of the Capitol building. Voters in Waterbury in the Edward Farrar Utility District can cast ballots today in the annual election. It's until 7 p.m. at the Waterbury Municipal Office. Three district commission seats are on the ballot, including a contest for 2 one-year terms. Incumbents Natalie Sherman and Rick Weston are seeking re-election, and newcomer Valerie Rogers is running. At 7:30 tonight, election results will be announced at the district's annual meeting in the Steele Community Room. The Edward Farrar Utility District is Waterbury's water and wastewater facility. And after years of enjoying some of the lowest power rates in the state, the Swanton Electric Department is asking state regulators for permission to raise electric rates by 30%. Village manager Bill Sheets says much of the proposed rate increase is due to a nearly 30-foot rip in the rubber wall that holds water back above a hydroelectric dam that Swanton owns. Swanton generates about 80% of the power that its 4,000 customers use at its hydroelectric facility at Highgate Falls on the Missisquoi River. The Public Service Department has yet to decide on the bid, and they have declined to comment. Coming up on Sunday, May 17th, the Johnson Plot Cemetery and who resides there. That information will be presented by a panel of the members of the Johnson Historical Society. That's 2 p.m. at the Holcomb House at 188 Main Street East in Johnson. Cookies will be served. It's a free event. Doors open at 1 o'clock. Well, some light rain in the forecast for this afternoon, 43 degrees outside the Radio Vermont studios. I'm Lee Cattell. Thank you for joining me on the Midday News Service as we come up on 1 o'clock. The Vermont Conversation with David Goodman is next. Thank you for joining me on the Midday News Service.
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2: I'm Steve Kathan. Prosecutors say they will retry the man at the center of a sensational double murder case after his convictions were tossed out this morning.
16: The South Carolina Supreme Court has ruled unanimously to overturn the murder convictions and life sentence of Alec Murdoch. The justices ruled the clerk of court involved in the case influenced the jury to find Murdoch guilty. Murdoch has admitted to being a thief, a liar, insurance cheat, and bad lawyer, but has adamantly denied killing his wife Maggie and youngest son Paul outside the family home in 2021. He will remain in prison after pleading guilty to financial crimes. Jim Crisula, CBS News.
2: The woman accused of shooting at the California home of the singer Rihanna last month is in court right now. CBS's Chanel Call.
17: This is 35-year-old Ivana Ortiz. She was charged with 10 counts of assault with a semi-automatic firearm and 3 felony counts of shooting at an inhabited dwelling. First, she has pleaded not guilty, but if convicted on all of those charges, she could face life in prison.
2: On the economy, one day after a report showed inflation running at 3.8%, CBS's Errol Barnett tells us the news is no better at the wholesale level.
18: Wholesale inflation has jumped to the highest level in 3 years. The producer price index, or PPI, rose 1.4% in April. The index is up 6% year over year, which means you are really paying more for everything, and so are businesses.
2: Overseas, correspondent Anna Corrin is in Beijing. President Trump arrived there a few hours ago for his much-anticipated summit with President Xi.
19: For President Trump, he wants to bring home trade and economic deals. And Trump really set the scene mid-air when he posted that he's going to ask President Xi to open up China to corporate America.
2: Well, French authorities have ordered more than 1,700 people on a British cruise ship to stay on board due to an outbreak of gastrointestinal illness. About 50 passengers have shown some symptoms. Correspondent Michael Wallace reports police in Michigan are searching for two burglars who got more than they bargained for when they tried to set a cannabis store on fire.
20: Surveillance video shows the men crashing a stolen Jeep through the front door of the Pure Cannabis outlet in Monroe, grabbing some items and dousing the counter with gasoline. When one of them ignited the gas, their clothes caught fire, and they ran out of the store.
21: It was definitely amateur hour, for sure, thankfully for us.
20: Owner Mike Bahora says the store's sprinkler system put the fire out quickly.
2: There's where David Venturella, a former private prison executive, will be the new acting ICE administrator. The Dow is down 200 points. This is CBS News.
22: 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I've been surfing here since I was a kid. Now, seeing my grandson out on the water, it means everything to me. Watching him and taking in the blue waves, the sea breeze, the blurry horizon.
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26: 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I'm David Goodman. In 2022, Allie Bianchi, a 23-year-old outdoors woman and special educator from Richmond, broke her neck mountain biking. She became a quadriplegic. In 2025, Allie was rolling again, this time on a specially adapted mountain bike. Now she is the star of a documentary film. Best Day Ever follows the story of several adaptive mountain bikers, including Allie Bianchi, Greg Durso, and Ryan Manning, as they rediscover a sport they all love. Central to their return to biking is the story of the world's first adaptive mountain bike trail network, called the Driving Range, which opened in Bolton in 2024. The trail network was built with the help of hundreds of volunteers with Richmond Mountain Trails, whose president is Byrne Brody. Brody, a veteran Vermont outdoor journalist, co-directed the movie with award-winning filmmaker Ben Knight. Their film, which is Brody's first, has lately been winning awards at film festivals all around North America. In a moment, we'll be joined by Byrne Brody, Allie Bianchi, and Ryan Manning, who tell their story. But first, here's the trailer from Best Day Ever.
27: It was New Year's Eve, and I got a phone call. A phone call at 5 in the morning. It's never good. And he knew. He said, I knew. I couldn't move, and I knew.
28: Imagine being an adult and taking away everything that you do independently and just zap. It is now gone, and you're through line everybody else for everything. Like, no one's gonna sign up for that. Nobody would want that. It's crazy. You just feel like this burden. I think that's my biggest insecurity by far, is just having that feeling. I don't think it'll ever go away, but
1: That's the real trust fall, is when he trusts me and then I fall.
3: I think our inclination as able-bodied people is to feel bad for somebody who's had an injury. But when somebody doesn't feel bad for themselves, it changes your perspective.
4: The bicycle has always been known as a community builder. That sense of we're all doing this together transcends the bike itself.
5: Once you meet adaptive mountain bikers, you recognize that they are more aggressive, more skilled, more capable, more passionate. You realize, like, why do I have all these trails and they don't?
6: When people think about adaptive trails, they think about very boring, smooth, green trails. And a lot of people even call them ADA trails, and that's not at all what we're trying to build.
7: He's changing the sport, you know?
5: He's setting the example.
8: Let me prove this to you. Like, let me show you that this can be done.
27: Blake made sure that his life was, for him, the best day ever.
9: I'm Bern Brody. I am a Richmond resident, and I am a freelance print journalist by trade. I'm president of Richmond Mountain Trails, and I am producer and co-director of Best Day Ever.
10: I'm Ali Bianchi, and I also am a Richmond resident. I am a special educator by trade and a community outdoors lover.
29: Ryan Manning. I live in South Burlington, and I'm a C6, C7 quadriplegic, and I am an avid outdoors recreator and a father of two young girls.
26: Okay, well, let me start with Bern. I've known you for a long time as a print journalist, as many people around Vermont do. You have been really one of the best chroniclers of all things outdoors and otherwise. But I don't know you as a filmmaker. And talk about what inspired you to make this film and a film of any sort, since I think it's your first.
9: This is my first film. Who knows if it will be my last film? It might be. We'll see. So Richmond Mountain Trails in 2021 had the opportunity to build a new trail network on some lands along Route 2 in Bolton Flats. And just before that landowner reached out to us, and obviously in Vermont, so much recreation is on private land, and we, like all of us, depend so much on very generous landowners for our mountain bike rides and trail runs and dog walks and everything else. A landowner reached out to us, invited us to build trails on their lands. And I had just gone for a bike ride with Greg Durso, who is an adaptive cyclist, and saw that he couldn't ride his bike just like the rest of us could ride our bike because there weren't trails that could accommodate his bike. So when we got this opportunity from a landowner to build a brand new network, start from scratch on their land, I pitched my board, hey guys, like I told them the story, I just met Greg, and wouldn't it be cool if we built a network where really everyone could come and recreate? Like, it didn't matter what kind of bike you're on, but if you had the skill and capability to ride the trails, you could come and ride the trails. And my board was unanimous in wanting to support that. And then we just kind of set out with shovels and tried to figure out how to make that happen. And there weren't a lot of, there weren't really any instructions that we were able to turn to. There were some guidelines made for people with big budgets and big excavators and ski areas. And so we really had to kind of figure it out from the ground up. We did that with the help of an unbelievable crew of volunteers. I think during the course of the project, which started in 2021, and I think we're really just wrapping up our last build right now, we've had over 200 volunteers put in 6,000 hours of time. It was those volunteers that inspired me to make a movie and to step way outside of my comfort zone and my skill set, really. It was specifically the teenagers who came out to volunteer, and there were a lot of them who came out because they're excited, like to go build jumps or go like work on fresh berms or have a fresh place to ride. When those teenagers first came out, they, most of them, I don't think any of them

0: eating hot dogs together, hanging out together, like that dynamic totally changed. And that is specifically what made me feel like it's cool we have these trails in Vermont, but it would be a huge miss not to share the story more broadly and to try and inspire this in other places. Sorry, that was a long answer.
1: No, that's really helpful. And I'll circle back with Allie and Ryan to that idea of people not knowing how to interact with you, because I kind of have the sense that you both have had this experience. But first, I want to ask, Bern, this trail network that you've been part of building is described as the first adaptive mountain bike trail in the world, which really stunned me because, you know, we know there are adaptive hiking trails, there are adaptive, you know, rail trails and biking. How is it that it has taken till, you know, the 2020s till the mountain bike community signed on to this? And how surprised were you to learn that you were the first?
0: So I just want to clarify, these are not the first adaptive trails. This is the first fully adaptive trail network. And I can talk about why that's significant in a second. We are so fortunate in Vermont to have around 180 miles of adaptive trails in Vermont now. And that is exceptional in the United States. Like, I think it's safe to say we have more adaptive trails than anywhere else. I can't 100% say for sure, but I think that is the case. The reason it's important, and there are adaptive trails in Bentonville. There's adaptive trails at ski areas like at Jackson Hole. There's adaptive trails in the Southeast. I rode adaptive trails in Alabama and Louisiana and other places. We built the first fully adaptive network, which means that Allie, Ryan, Greg, whoever can go to that network with their friends and they can all ride the trails together if they have the skill to ride that level of trail, whether it's green or blue or black or double black or whatever it is. Two really important things for the Richmond Mountain Trails Board when we dove into this project was, first of all, prove you can make adaptive trails of all difficulties, right? Because so many people think that an adaptive trail needs to be a paved sidewalk, or it has to be a green trail, or someone who has a disability won't be able to ride it. But adaptive bikes are incredibly capable, and adaptive athletes are insanely capable. And so pair those two things together, and like, you have athletes like Ryan and Allie who want to get out there. They want to progress. They want to learn this new sport of adaptive mountain biking and achieve levels in that sport that they've achieved in other sports in their lives. So that was one thing. We also really wanted to make sure that we just wanted to create a place where everybody could go out together, where everybody would have fun. So it's almost a misnomer to call the trails at the driving range, or really most of the trails in Vermont that are adaptive trails, maybe all of the trails, it's a misnomer almost to call them adaptive trails, because they're trails that are really fun for everybody, but they're trails that can accommodate an adaptive bike. And so Kelly, Allie, Ryan can ride just like anybody else. And that's what we set out to do.
1: So let me turn now to Allie and Ryan. And I wonder if each of you, and start with Allie, tell us about your accident and how it changed your life and what these trails mean to you. Allie, why don't you start?
2: Yeah, so when I got hurt, I was 23 and I happened to actually be mountain biking. And I had kind of just gotten really into it. However, I had always loved the outdoors, doing things from a young age, whether it be skiing, hiking, biking of some sort, really anything and all things. You know, and so when I got hurt, it was kind of entering this world of like, I don't want to give up something that I love, and how can I still do those things that I love to do and that make me so happy, not only by myself, but involved and around all of the people that I love doing it with. And so being able to get back on a bike or being able to get back skiing, all of those things really allowed me to enter this next chapter of like,

0: like, okay, we can still do this, you know? And then having access to places like the driving range has made that much easier, because I'm not having to face the barriers of, oh, can my bike get through this trail? Or can my bike, you know, even get to the trail entrance, you know? And all of these things that we face on a day-to-day, you don't have to think about when you have places like the driving range that are fully set up for it, which I think is super cool.
1: So, since people can't see your bike and you're describing how a trail can or can't handle your bike, explain why your bike is different and what the challenge of finding terrain where you actually fit.
0: Yeah, so when you often think about a mountain bike, there's two wheels, maybe. The width of the bike without the handlebars is probably 4 inches, 5 inches. Who knows? Add the handlebars on, and that's another like foot or so. But then when you're talking about adaptive mountain bikes, you are not only having a handlebar, but you're having often two wheels in the front, and a wheel in the back, width-wise enough. So then that way, there's also a seat that we can sit on, that allows us. That our legs don't work to be able to get out on these trails, you know? And so when you're entering up onto a trailhead and there's a big boulder, or, you know, sometimes they have rocks there or gates, so that way ATVs and different things can't get through, that also is stopping it so our bikes aren't able to get through. So really finding ways to make it so that not only can a two-wheeler able-bodied person be able to ride, but also us as adaptive athletes.
1: One of the things that struck me when I saw the movie was how small a change there might need to be to accommodate it. And we see at the very beginning of the movie, Greg Durso attempting to start on a trail, and immediately there's a tree. It's just too narrow to get through. And then encountering one wooden bridge after another. And for people who haven't been on a mountain bike trail, a modern mountain bike trail includes often a lot of wooden bridges. And they maybe were 4 inches too narrow, you know, not much. And had people thought of it, you know, had this bridge been 6 inches wider, it could have worked for everybody. And Ryan, I wonder if you could, well, first I want to go back to that question to tell us about your accident, how it changed your life, and how these adaptive trails have changed your life.
2: Yeah, so I was 35 years old when I had my accident, and it kind of upended everything. You know, I had both of my daughters pre-accident, so you know, I was pretty active in the outdoors with them, biking and on the mountain, and so I really wanted to get back out there and go do this. So, you know, mountain biking was big for me. My wife and I did it all the time, you know, after work, on the weekends, all summer long. So, it was really, you know, it was huge to get back out there. And so having the, like, you know, kind of similar to Allie mentioning, is like, you know, we face a lot of, you know, barriers going out and doing things. You know, is there a curb cut? Is there handicap parking? All of these things that we have to think through before we go and do something. But knowing that when we get to the trails, you know, at the driving range, that all that stuff has been, you know, someone's been there, it's been audited. We know that it goes, that we're going to be able to do that. So, elite, you know, taking that whole stress factor and that anxiety out of things makes it just so much easier and so much more comfortable to go do. So, I think that's the biggest thing for me, having that and knowing that that's there and available. That's been awesome. So, yeah, that's kind of, for me, the biggest portion, you know, the biggest part of that. So,
3: And it's not just purely the trails, it's the parking lot. There's
2: yeah.
3: parking. Ryan knows that he can get out of his van, and that the parking lot is suitable for his wheelchair, so he can get to his bike, that he can transfer in the parking lot from his wheelchair to his bike, and that he can go on his way.
2: There's
3: And
2: a porta potty that you can get into.
1: Yeah. all the things. You know, some people, Ryan, might wonder, you know, why make a movie about a trail? When is a trail not just a trail?
2: That's a great question. And I don't know that the movie is really about the trail. Like, I think it's what started it. And it kind of really rolled into the community aspect of it. And the fact that, you know, and Greg says it best in the movie is that there's, you know, we just want to be out there and go do the things. Like I rode all of the Richmond Mountain trails, you know, on a two-wheel bike before my accident. And I just wanted to get back out there and do that again. You know, I'm not a different person than what I was before my accident. I just have to ride a bike differently. So being able to do that and being able to go and do those things and ride those trails again has been awesome. So that, like, you know, going back to the question, is like that it's not so much about the trail as it is about, you know, kind of changing the mindset to include everyone and being inclusive and allowing for, you know, these small changes that make huge differences in other people's lives. So,
1: Allie, and Bern mentioned that thing about how some of the young riders and trail crew builders at first didn't know how to interact with people with disability. What's your experience of that, and how has your experience in the outdoor community, and I understand it's beyond mountain biking, it's skiing as well. Talk about that a little.
0: Yeah, you know, I think oftentimes people come up to you, and Bern says it in the film as well, they often will, like, feel bad, right? And it's hard to feel bad for somebody when they don't feel bad for themselves. And so I think when you go out into the community and people are not quite sure how exactly to interact or how to handle situations, but the reality is they're no different than if I was an able body or before my injury, right? I'm the same person as I was before. So yeah, you can come up and give me like a hug, or you can talk and ask the same exact questions, and there's no difference in who I am because I'm in a wheelchair. And I think oftentimes kids learn in this other perception because they're constantly watching adults, right? They're doing and learning from adults and doing all of the same things. And so when they see adults feeling uncomfortable in a situation, it oftentimes then results in kids not knowing exactly how to handle it. And I think it's so cool to see how, you know, kids in the driving range, or even like kids that I've been working with in the schools, when you spend time with someone with a disability, you learn that there is no difference. And they now will go out in the world and the rest of their life, they're not going to think twice when they see someone in a wheelchair or see someone with any type of really disability, right? They're just going to be like, oh yeah, that's like so-and-so, and that's just how they do life. And it's just normalized. And I think we need more of that in this world.
1: There is a beautiful scene. I know you were a special educator in the Barry schools. Have you returned to doing that? There's a scene of you returning to a classroom.
0: Yeah, so that was at a classroom in Williston, the elementary school there that I spend quite a bit of time at these days. And I have returned back to Barry, but I've spent lots of times in school. I often been in schools 4 days a week, I would say, 3-4 days a week, doing all sorts of things and stuff, which has been super fun. And like I said, it's just so cool to see how kids at the driving range, how kids at school, like, their perspective can shift when you spend time with us.
1: You normalize it.
0: Yeah.
1: So, Allie, I want to ask you about, there's a real kind of emotional climax of the movie, and that is when you return to the site where you had your accident in, I think, 2022. First of all, I mean, the courage that it took to do that, you didn't have to do that. You and Ryan and Greg, your words and your actions speak very loudly. That was something kind of next level. What made you decide to return to the scene of the accident and talk about your emotions doing that, which is captured on film?
0: Yeah, you know, I'm a very visual person and I like to have all the pieces to my puzzle answered. And so I remember everything that happened that day, and I just couldn't quite fully understand how I did so much to my dead neck and damaged it so badly just in a grass field going over that rock wall. I was like, I don't understand. And so being able to, like, I knew that I wanted to go back. And as Bern and I were talking about earlier, like, for my first ride ever really on my adaptive mountain bike, I was like, no, this is what we're doing. I don't care what anyone else says. Was because I just wanted to see it and get my eyes on it. And then once we were there, I was able to be like, oh yeah, there was a rock slab right where I flipped over the handlebar and landed on my neck. No wonder I shattered two vertebrae and did all these other things, you know? And there's definitely like that piece of emotion, but I almost kind of just more was like, okay, cool. Now I can understand. And like, now I can keep moving on. And I think also to have the ability to get back to that spot and have access to it, I think is also super cool. So yeah, it kind of just filled in that missing puzzle piece for me.
1: Well, you're sort of talking about filling in the intellectual question you had, like, how did this happen? But there was a huge emotional piece. What was that part like?
0: Yeah, you know, I think when it comes to the emotional side of it for me, I didn't really want that ride or mountain biking in general to be the thing that stops me from doing all of the things that I love, right? I didn't want to get hung up on that. And so I think at the end of the day, when it comes to getting hurt and going back to the spot and all of those things, I think it's kind of allowed me to be like, alrighty, like, this is what's happened, but you're kind of continuing to conquer and do even greater and better things. And it hasn't really allowed, like, stopped you from doing that. And I think that that is really cool.
1: You're listening to the Vermont Conversation, and we're spending the hour talking with the adaptive mountain bikers who are featured in the new film Best Day Ever, which was co-directed by Richmond resident Bern Brody. The riders include Ali Bianchi and Ryan Manning. We're going to take a short break and come back and continue our conversation about Best Day Ever. Stay tuned.
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1: 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Welcome back to the Vermont Conversation. I'm David Goodman. We're spending the hour this week talking about the new documentary film Best Day Ever, co-directed by Richmond resident Byrne Brody, a Vermont outdoor journalist who is also president of Richmond Mountain Trails, and some of the riders featured in the film, the adaptive mountain bike riders, including Ali Bianchi of Richmond and Ryan Manning of South Burlington. The film looks at the first adaptive mountain bike trail network in the world called the Driving Range, which opened in Bolton in 2024. I asked Ryan Manning what he wants people to come away from the movie with that they may not have known beforehand.
2: I mean, I think, you know, the biggest thing for me is, and we've kind of already touched on it and mentioned it a little bit, is that with so little effort and so much, you know, we're already there building trails. And this can go for anything and anywhere, is that, you know, you're already there building trails. You're doing the work. Is, you know, if you sit back and take a look at it through a little bit different lens, like maybe just a little bit more effort or a little bit more lift, is just going to make things a lot easier and more accessible for a lot of other people. If anything, it's to kind of, you know, through mountain bike trail building, you know, start to realize that you can look through that lens all over the place, in every aspect, and really understand that, maybe there's something that you're doing or that you could do, that really isn't going to change much, in the way that things happen. It's just a different way, but that's going to make a big difference for somebody else. So that I think is one of the biggest things that I would like people to take away from it.
3: And if you're willing to care, and if you're willing to put in the effort, then you might be lucky enough to have friends like Allie and Ryan to ride with.
1: And Byrne, what are you hearing as a response within the trails community that you've been a part of and a leader of for a long time?
3: There is a huge interest in what we're doing in Vermont, not just at the Driving Range, but throughout Vermont. Like, truly, Vermont is leading the way with adaptive assessments. Vermont Mountain Bike Association has been working with the Kelly Brush Foundation and Vermont Adaptive to look at existing trails and figure out, where are those boulders that somebody rolled up in front of a trail network to keep an ATV out, but that prevent adaptive riders? Or where is that, like, one pinch point on a trail that makes it a trail where Ryan or Allie can't fit through? So there's an enormous amount going in Vermont, and really people are looking to us from all over. There's some really strong initiatives there's kind of like a few hubs throughout the country where there's a lot of adaptive trail building happening. But as I travel around, I just hear more and more interest in this. I'm really proud that, in conjunction with Vermont Mountain Bike Association, I'm currently working on writing adaptive trail guidelines for adaptive trail building for International Mountain Bike Association, IMBA. And those guidelines are targeted to the BLM, but we definitely are working to have the information in there that will make them relevant everywhere. And again, it's a guideline. It's not a standard. It's a starting point that hopefully we can all agree on and then continue to build on and improve as we learn more and as we all just get better at this.
1: So as people are listening and wondering where might they find adaptive trails, adaptive trail network, and also how to do this, Byrne, what are some resources? Where should they begin?
3: So a fantastic resource for athletes is through the Kelly Brush Foundation. And Allie, it has a new name. It is called
0: the Adaptive Rec Hub.
3: The Adaptive Rec Hub. So you can link to that through the Best Day Ever website, which is bestdayever.mov. You can link to it through kellybrushfoundation.org. And that is a great resource for where to find trails, where to find adaptive recreation of all kinds, wherever you live. And it's a site that is designed for athletes, for their caregivers, for their families. It's just a great wealth of information. If you want to learn how to build adaptive trails, Richmond Mountain Trails, in conjunction with VIMBA, Kelly Brush Foundation, and Vermont Adaptive, made a series with Best Day Ever Movie called How to Build Adaptive Trails. And you can find that free on YouTube. And that hopefully will give you a place to start. There will be guidelines coming from IMBA in early 2027. What did I miss? I'm sure there was more parts of that question.
1: Well, one of the things I know from having attended a screening of Best Day Ever is that you're trying to acquire the land that the Driving Range Trail Network is on. Say a little bit about that and how people can participate that.
3: Breaking news, we signed a purchase and sale agreement today with through Vermont Land Trust with the landowners. So we are raising money to both conserve and endow the property so that we can maintain the driving range trails in perpetuity in the excellent condition they are in, so it can continue to be a teaching and learning center for adaptive trail building, so people from all over the place will continue to come and ride the trails and experience what we built and also learn how to build them. If people would like to support that initiative, you can learn more at bestdayever.mov. There's a tab for the Driving Range Legacy Project, and all donations are tax deductible. And we really appreciate your support and your interest.
1: Bern, what has surprised you? Stepping into this world, it strikes me that mid-career you have just pivoted and opened a doorway into a world that perhaps you've really not had much interaction with at other times in your life.
3: I've had no interaction with movie making, but it's been incredibly fun. I've met amazing people both through the trail building project, just so many incredible people, but also have made tons of friends getting to go to film festivals and just learning the business of movies. And again, this is a story that took me. It's not a story that I sought. So I can't tell you what the future holds, but it's just been such an honor and pleasure to be involved in sharing this particular story.
1: Allie, how has committing your story to film, how has that impacted you?
0: Yeah, I mean, I think at the end of the day, and I'm sure Ryan could probably agree to this, by sharing our story and what's happened and living the world, and Greg could as well, like living the world with an SCI, especially as a quadriplegic, by sharing our story can help make a difference for everyone else around us, not only those with disabilities, but also just the general public. I don't know, why not? Like, the door is wide open. Come on in and ask some questions, you know? I think it can just really share and make people more aware of just the world that we're living in and the realities of it, because I think oftentimes we are so focused in on our day-to-day and what we have going on that sometimes we forget to take a step back and look at the world from a little bit of a different perspective.
1: Well, that seems like a great note to wrap this up on. Ryan Manning, Allie Bianchi, and Bern Brody, I want to thank all of you for joining us on the Vermont Conversation and for sharing your stories in film as well in Best Day Ever.
2: Thanks for having us.
0: Yeah, thanks so much.
1: Best Day Ever is the new documentary film following the story of adaptive mountain bikers in Vermont. It is directed by Bern Brody and Ben Knight and features, among others, Allie Bianchi and Ryan Manning. We're going to finish out the hour by revisiting a 2022 Vermont conversation that I had with a trio of cyclists who were stroke survivors and cycling across America to raise awareness. Here's that conversation. An uncommon group of bicyclists is on the last leg of a 4,300-mile journey across America. They are survivors of strokes and other brain injuries, as well as people who struggle with aphasia, a life-altering language disorder that affects about 30% of people who have strokes. The group calls itself Stroke Across America, and they are riding to raise awareness about strokes and aphasia and to call attention to the importance of emotional recovery after a stroke. The group is led by the husband-wife team, Deb Meyerson and Steve Zuckerman of Portola Valley, California. Deb is a stroke survivor, and Steve is a nonprofit executive. Steve is a childhood friend of mine, and he's the cousin of Vermont former Lieutenant Governor and current candidate for Lieutenant Governor David Zuckerman. Deb, Steve, and rider Whitney Hardy spoke to me after a day of riding in Western New York. I began by asking Steve to tell me the story behind Stroke Across America.
12: My wife, Deb Meyerson, who's with us here, was a professor at Stanford, and about 12 years ago had a very severe stroke. Among other disabilities she lives with aphasia, which is a communication disability. It affects speech and language, but not intellect. But her speech was challenging enough that it forced her out of her role as a professor. And for 5 years, she, with help from the family, wrote a book called Identity Theft, Rediscovering Ourselves After Stroke, which really was a five-year process of us really understanding just how important identity is in the recovery process and rebuilding identity in the path to rebuilding a rewarding life. Deb had done a lot of work around identity in her role as a gender scholar. And so we ended up founding a nonprofit called Stroke Onward to really do that work of helping healthcare realize that in addition to rehabilitation after a stroke, this issue of an emotional journey is critically important. For us, one of the ways that we've really continued to live a life we enjoy is through cycling. Deb could no longer ride a single bike, but we, after three different kinds of tandems, found one that worked really well for us. And it's been a big part of our lives since Deb's stroke. And candidly, riding cross country has been on my bucket list since I was 22. And as we were building Stroke Across America, as we were building Stroke Onward and trying to find ways to bring attention to the issues we cared about, we decided to ride cross country and use it as an awareness raiser. And so that's what we're doing.
1: Where are you right now? Where am I talking to you? I know this is a riding day and you are fresh off the road.
12: Well, I'm embarrassed to say I can't tell you the name of the town we're in. We are one riding day about 55 miles east of Niagara Falls, New York, along the Erie Canal. So we had a beautiful day riding a crushed limestone trail right along the Erie Canal.
1: And that is a famous cross New York State trail. Will you be riding that clear across New York?
12: Pretty much. I think that's going to be mostly our route all the way through Albany until we then cross into Western Massachusetts.
1: Well, let me turn to Deb Meyerson. Deb, say a little bit about what this ride means for you. I imagine that 12 years ago, in the wake, the aftermath of your stroke, this probably seemed like an unimaginable effort. What has it been for you?
13: Really fun and really exhausting and exhilarating. It's really, I am really enjoying myself and frustrating.
1: Well, tell me about both the high and the low of this. What has been exhilarating and what has been frustrating?
13: The lows are the really cold and rainy, really rainy, and Montana and Washington and Wyoming. Really, it's fine, and I love it.
1: I have seen, Deb, the bicycle that you and Steve ride. Describe how this bicycle works, the position that you are in, and how you're able to pedal.
13: Steve is in there's the back, and I am in the front, and my legs are really working hard.
1: Yeah,
14: I'll just add, David, for the listeners, it's unusual in that I'm in the back in a traditional upright bicycle position, whereas Deb's in the front in a recumbent bicycle position. So it's an unusual tandem, and it works really well for us, both because Deb has what's called spasticity, or a cramping in her right foot and leg that cramps less in that recumbent position than when we rode a traditional upright tandem. And it also gives her a great view because she's in the front. So unlike a regular tandem, she's not looking at my back all the time.
1: Well, let me turn to Whitney Hardy, one of the riders in your group. Whitney, I understand that you were hit by a car in 2014 in Boston while running after work and suffered a life-threatening traumatic brain injury, or TBI. Talk about what happened to you, what your life has been like since that time, and why you decided to ride across the country.
15: I'll start with like what happened, and basically when I got hurt, there was nothing that I could have, it was not expected, and there was no preparation for recovery of anything like that. So then one day I was at work and going for a run afterwards, the next day plus a very long time I was a 24-hour hospital patient, and then kind of what my recovery has been like has just been over time transitioning from uninjured to starting a new life with a traumatic brain injury and trying to adapt my abilities and try to gain acceptance of what is my new normal.
1: What is your new normal?
15: I'm still figuring it out, and actually this bike trip has kind of brought me to the awareness of trying to understand that, but I really enjoy doing athletic and getting kind of working out and being outside, and I live, when I'm not on a cross-country bike trip, I live in Lake Tahoe. Technically the town's called Truckee, California, with my parents, where I grew up. And I work at a hardware store. That's kind of what the current normal is like.
1: What are you able to do physically, and what are you unable to do?
15: I don't really have limitations on what I can do physically. I love to, because I grew up in the mountains skiing, played soccer. Now I'm a bike rider. That's kind of new for me, but all summer that's what I've been doing. So it's been really fun.
1: Whitney, what does this ride mean for you in your life?
15: I've been trying to actually think about that lately. And I think it's been, besides being really fun and interesting to see our country from a different perspective of besides riding a car or being in a car, it's kind of accepting what is now. It's okay, and it's not a problem. It's just the acceptance of having to change and adapt to the new possibilities.
1: It occurs to me that, Whitney, that you are going to be ending this journey where it began. Your injury occurred in Boston. This trip will be ending in Boston on August 27th. What does that full circle journey mean to you? What is it going to mean to you to arrive back in Boston?
15: It's going to be really emotional. And in a good way, but kind of going back to where my second life started and thanking all those who helped me at the beginning and kind of saying or proving kind of a never give up and there's hope and motivate others who have unexpected accidents, because it's kind of, it's like it was the end of life number one and kind of the very beginning of life number two.
1: What's the difference between those two lives? What are your ongoing issues from your TBI?
15: The biggest one would be short-term memory loss.
1: And how short-term is your memory?
15: It's more like, it's very, if somebody says, hey, like, that seems not important, like, we're going to go out to dinner in 2 days at this place, and I don't write it down, I wouldn't be able to remember. It's super detailed like that.
1: Right.
15: Versus long-term memory, like what things were like in college, that hasn't necessarily been an issue for me, which is lucky.
1: What have you found as a workaround? How have you adapted? What tricks do you use to account for your memory challenges?
15: So I use my iPhone for kind of a backup for everything from events to trying to remember to write things down that people tell me that I need to remember, ideas, also calendars in my phone. So it's kind of, my iPhone is kind of like my secondary companion with memory.
1: Right. Steve, I want to come back to something that you've mentioned right at the beginning, and I know it's been a big part of Stroke Across America, and that is talking about the emotional journey of recovery. Explain what you mean by that and why you feel like that hasn't gotten nearly the attention that it deserves.
12: So, you know, we use the emotional journey as kind of a catch-all for, you know, it's not the critical care of making sure someone who's had a stroke or a TBI survives all the interventions you can do to minimize damage, and then the rehabilitation therapy that helps you regain as much as possible. All of that is critically important. But then millions and millions of people have different capabilities than they used to have. And that's traumatic, and that requires an adjustment, and that requires an emotional journey to figure out what to do with all of that. And for us, a big part of that is identity. It's figuring out who are you and who do you want to be? Just as Whitney was just talking about, she can't hold the kind of job she held before her accident because of her memory and processing issues. So how does she think about herself? How does she think about her employability and her ability to live independently without the help of a family member? And that's the journey we're talking about. One of the things we found working in the stroke field is, you know, unlike when someone loses a loved one, very often the first thing anybody will say is, well, have you seen a grief counselor? There's sort of an immediate recognition that you need emotional support. In the stroke care system, that's either non-existent or very much in the background. And one of our hypotheses is that stroke really grew up in the medical system in the traumatic medical care model, that somebody has a stroke, they get brought to the hospital, they need traumatic care, urgent care. But the reality is that for survivors, and the good news is more and more people are surviving stroke, it becomes a chronic condition. And yet the system doesn't necessarily offer up a lot of the resources that it offers up for other kinds of chronic conditions. And so that's really a big part of our work, is trying to understand What are those resources? How can mental health professionals be more helpful to stroke survivors than maybe is being used in the system today? And what can we do to try to catalyze change to make resources like that more readily available to survivors of things like stroke and traumatic brain injury?
1: What has the emotional journey of recovery been like for you and Deb?
12: I mean, it's been a tough journey, and you know, we often say it's a journey that will never end, because you know, we say all the time, and Deb said in the book, look forward, not back. It's, you know, sort of simple advice, but hard to do. And we recently wrote an article about the fact that you want to get beyond the change in your life, the loss of capabilities, the disabilities you have. But it's not that you ever get past it or you ever get over it. You're never going to stop having moments where you say, ah, I just wish it was like it used to be. So it's a never-ending process to be able to deal with those, we call them cycles of grief.
1: That was an excerpt of a 2022 Vermont conversation with Stephen Zuckerman and Deb Meyerson, the founders of an organization called Stroke Onwards, about surviving stroke and staying active. That does it for this week's Vermont Conversation. I'm David Goodman. Thanks so much for listening. The Vermont Conversation with David Goodman is sponsored by VT Digger, Vermont's nonprofit newsroom. VT Digger is news in pursuit of truth. 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

0: is CBS News on the Hour, your home for original reporting.
1: I'm Steve Kathan. Prosecutors in South Carolina say they will retry Alec Murdoch, the disgraced lawyer serving life sentences for the death of his wife and a son. The state's highest court tossed out the convictions and sentences because a court clerk influenced the jury. Legal analyst Jessica Levinson.
2: A completely new trial. There will be, I think, a new judge, obviously completely different jury. And with respect to the evidence, I think that there has been intervening rulings regarding whether or not evidence of his financial crimes that he's also been convicted of could be brought in a murder trial. So my understanding is you might actually see less evidence in the next case.
1: The fraud convictions mean Murdoch remains locked up. There's an investigation after the Atlantic Ocean crash of a small plane yesterday, 60 miles off the coast of Vero Beach, Florida. All 11 on board were safely rescued. Coast Guard Major Elizabeth Piawati.
3: Took us about 15 minutes to get on scene. We set up a search pattern, and within minutes we located the raft, had eyes on, relayed back to our operations desk.
1: France has ordered 1,700 people on a British cruise ship to stay on board due to a norovirus outbreak. The BBC's James Waterhouse says around 50 people are symptomatic.
4: The Ambition left the Shetland Islands earlier this month before it stopped in Belfast, Liverpool, and Brest in the northwest of France. It had been due to depart for Spain, but is now sitting off the coast of Bordeaux. Norovirus is an infection of the digestive system, which can cause vomiting and diarrhea, and is very contagious.
1: Early in his second term, President Trump vowed to turn the military base at Guantanamo Bay, Cuba, into a massive detention center. It was supposed to hold as many as 30,000 people facing deportation. CBS's Camilo Montoya Galvez reports the place is mostly empty.
5: What the internal government documents that we obtain show is that this week, there are only six immigration detainees being held at Guantanamo Bay. Just six individuals from Haiti are currently being detained there pending deportation.
1: President Trump's in China for a key summit with President Xi, CBS's Anna Corrin.
6: We will see President Trump and President Xi tomorrow morning. They'll be meeting at the Great Hall of the People. They'll hold meetings there. Then she will take Trump in the afternoon to the Temple of Heaven. This is a UNESCO World Site. Centuries ago, emperors used to go there to pray to the heavens.
1: Wall Street, the Dow is down 150 points. This is CBS.
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0: Hello, Prestige Heads, and welcome to American Prestige. I'm Danny Bessner, here as always with my friend and comrade, Derek Davison, and we are very excited to welcome to the podcast today, surprisingly for the first time, but you know him and love him, and his name is David Sirota. David is the founder and editor of The Lever, and he's also the host of the current Lever series, The Master Plan, The Kingmakers, which explores the American presidency, which we will get to soon. But I want to ask David about something else. But first, David, thank you very much for joining us.
1: Thank you. Thanks to both of you for having me.
0: Really appreciate it. So one of the things that I wanted to talk to you about was journalism. And I mean that in the most capacious sense, the state of the industry and the state of independent media, because you've been talking a little bit online on X, the Everything app /Twitter about, you know, journalism and how it's changed and your relationship to that. So it's a broad question, but why don't we start there? Journalism, go.
1: Yeah, I mean, I think a lot of people don't really understand anymore what journalism versus media is. Like, those are, like, journalism is media, but not all media is journalism. Journalism is essentially the work of finding and surfacing new information. It is not the work of simply riffing off of the new information that somebody else found. And I think that there has always been a sort of commentariat. There's always been some kind of attention economy that is about chattering about what others have reported. But I think we're now in a place where both the business dynamics and the dynamics of the attention economy are such that it's harder and harder to do and fund journalism, you know, the time-consuming, labor-intensive work of digging out new information. It is harder and harder to do that sustainably and fund that, and easier than ever to just get attention for its own sake through media that isn't journalism. And so what I sometimes lament online is that, you know, it's easier to sort of pump out a hot take, an instant hot take, than it is to go report out something that hasn't ever been reported before. And I think that's why there's so much noise and so little signal. And I worry that we're moving towards a world in which I kind of think of it as like an inverted pyramid, like an inverted pyramid balancing on the top of, like, there's like a New York Times story that 10 million or 50 million people are riffing off of. And so essentially what you have, this weird situation where the big news outlets who are still able to fund journalism actually in some ways have more control over the discourse than perhaps they ever had in certain ways, because everyone is relying on their original reporting upon which to then riff off of, as opposed to there being more sources of original reporting. And so I'm like, you know, I like think about how, you know, we've just experienced we're experiencing still, like, a month of 24/7 media coverage of Hassan Piker, right? And I don't want to weigh in on like any of that discourse at all, other than to say we have like a tech billionaire, Larry Ellison, who is about to take over much of major media in America, which should be a point of accountability journalism. And the discourse in the middle of this is about a lone Twitch streamer and what he has to say, because, I mean, in part, because it's easy to riff off of that. I would also argue that, like, the whatever exists of current media doesn't really want to talk about the oligarchs who are buying media, because everyone's looking in some ways for their next paycheck, and they don't necessarily want to get on the wrong side of the guy who's going to be funding whatever is left of media. So that's a lot there, but I guess I'll just sum it up by saying, I didn't go into journalism with my eyes, you know, closed. The quest for attention instead of doing as distinct from journalism has always been there, but I think it's gotten a lot worse. And where I am is I'm starting to wonder, frankly, if the value of journalism is you expose something which ultimately informs the public, and the public puts pressure on its political representatives to make a change. What I worry is that journalism has lost its power, or is losing much of its power to do that in an information ecosystem of such noise where it's almost impossible to get the signal out.
0: There's a lot there, and I think we've talked about this on the show actually quite a bit, the history of media and things along those lines. One of the first things, of course, that comes to mind is this just inevitably a problem of capitalist media? I'm sure you're familiar, in the 1970s, a lot of countries from what we would call the global south tried to introduce something called the New World Information and Communication Order. And one of the major things that they were trying to do was to articulate this notion that a global north media that is capitalist is going to ultimately represent not only interests of the capitalists in the sense of the Chomsky and Herman manufacturing consent thing, but also in the sense that a profit-driven media is over time going to avert its eyes from the public interest and the public good. That it might not happen now. I think there were moments, obviously Woodward and Bernstein, but beyond that, there are moments and have been moments where journalists were able to function in a very critical sense. But I would argue that for the most part, when it came to certain issues, particularly U.S. foreign policy and macroeconomics in the sense of supporting a capitalist system, they have only been critical of that in the breach. So there's this larger question about capitalist media. And then there's also this other question about consolidation in media, which I've written about for Harper's. And I think it's kind of ironic that people are worried about getting their next paycheck, because I think that a lot of these companies are going to shut off their media because they don't make money any longer. Like, I don't think CNN and Fox and MS Gone, soon to be gone. I don't think they're long for this world. They just don't make money. And so I think what you're going to have, ironically, is that a lot of the arguments in favor of capitalist media over the course of the 20th century was that they were going to promote competition and you wouldn't get, you know, Pravda. But I think what's going to happen, like you're saying, is that ironically, the capitalist media system is going to, you're going to have one newspaper, the New York Times, essentially. And there's going to be a million people riffing off the New York Times, which is able to have the Jerusalem branch and the branch in South Africa and the branch in Bolivia or whatever it may be, even though I think a lot of those are going to close as well. And you'll wind up having freelance journalists that they pay on the ground instead of an actual desk in Buenos Aires or what have you. But I'd love to get your take on that notion of capitalist media, because to me, that seems like the gigantic problem, because you also don't want government-funded media, because then you get Pravda. But you don't want capitalist media, because over time, that leads to monopolization and consolidation, and you get the New York Times as the only news source. So to me, it's like one of the many things at this moment that seem like all of the contradictions of the 20th and 21st centuries are sort of heightened in this particular institution of journalism.
2: Yeah, I mean, can I just add that? Go ahead. Sorry, David. Can I just add?

0: big daily newspaper journalism wasn't perfect, but there was competition, right? Cities had 2-3 papers, so they would compete with each other for scoops, which created a, you know, a virtuous cycle. I think that era is now gone, and I do agree with you. I think we're going to see a point where corporations are going to openly own like the hybrid model is not just take the newspaper and throw it away. The hybrid model is what is it like? Chevron has a news site in, I think it's Richmond, California, right? I think you saw the AI company. Didn't the AI companies buy
1: the company store? These right, companies exactly. Would literally have newspapers about yes. how great they were.
0: I think we're going to go back. Yeah. I think we're going to go back to that. I think there will be like a New York Times that will exist in its form. And I think the media ecosystem can support one of those. But as I go back, as I said, I think the problem is that the New York Times, the problem with the New York Times, well, there's a lot of problems with the New York Times, but the New York Times does produce a decent journalism. It also produces a lot of stuff that's really misleading and terrible. The problem with the New York Times is the New York Times, the more the New York Times is the singular force, the more it gets to decide the parameters of the discourse, or at least disproportionately decide the parameters of the discourse, which I think is like, you know, this is very sort of Chomsky-ish, but I think like there's obvious propaganda, right? Obvious Fox News, et cetera, like obvious partisan propaganda. And then there's like the New York Times and sort of elite media that pretends it has no viewpoint, but is actually baking its viewpoint into its story selection, into how it frames news. And I would argue it's just as powerful, arguably more powerful, because it's less honest, right? Like they're sort of laundering it through the idea of objectivity. So I think we are moving into a world where that actually weirdly becomes even more dominant than it's become. And I think that ultimately, like, the solution, I do think, is part of the solution is, I think, and this is what we're trying to do with The Lever, which is like some small and medium sized outlets that are reader and subscriber funded. Although I will be honest, there are also downsides to pure reader and subscriber support in the sense that you can become audience captured. You can be afraid to publish things that you know your audience won't like. And I do think that is a real and problematic dynamic. You see, I mean, that's more of a dynamic among corporate sponsored media who they're afraid to publish things that offend who they believe are their constituents. But I think grassroots subscriber funded media is part of the solution. I also do think some kind of public funding model is a solution, which is not just straight up Pravda, right? Like I don't think the BBC, as an example, they're not perfect, obviously.
1: Totally, I agree, 100%.
0: But like the BBC is not Pravda, right? There are ways to have some kind of public funding open to different viewpoints and the like, that in which there's not a government minder deciding how things are funded, where there's an equitable system that if you qualify for, I mean, I know that the great and late Bob McChesney of the University of Illinois had devoted much of his work to pushing forward the idea, for instance, that in a city you could opt to spend. Every voter could opt to spend a certain amount of tax money, you know, it was like a dollar or whatever, but over millions of people in a city for a media outlet, a publicly qualified media outlet that they like, right? To really build more media. I mean, I think the thing to remember is compared to other countries, we are miserly when it comes to funding public media. Not that other countries are perfect, but like the idea of a more publicly funded media to understand the public interest here is really important. And I think it's just not even in the conversation. And I don't know right? The only conversation we really have about public media sort of at a mass scale is like, oh, NPR is like, you know, all the NPR scandals, right? Like that's the conversation about public media. And there needs to be a much wider conversation about it because we're entering a really dystopian age where essentially the news is going to be like the New York Times and Larry Ellison.

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3: I think the silver lining is, I do think there are still places that are doing good journalism. I do think that these tools that have allowed for so much noise, email, the World Wide Web, right? I mean, it does allow it is true that anybody who sits down and puts something on a blog can put something that is available to everyone in the world, right? I mean, that is revolutionary. I think it's reductionist in the sense that, like, how everyone in the world would ever figure out that it exists. I mean, that's a whole question about, like, algorithms and the attention economy. But I do think that the silver lining is that you do see some places using these tools in ways that are, I think, building some infrastructure. I think the difficulty is, the challenge is that it takes a long time to build out, like, a journalism outlet from scratch. I mean, I say that I'm 5 years into doing that. Like, we have reporters, we have fact checkers, it's like a real newsroom, right? And then to, like, get your information out, get people to subscribe, like, that is not done overnight. Like, there's a reason why the New York Times is what it is after 150 years, right? I mean, this takes a long time, and especially when it comes to the, you know, major crises, we don't have a long time, right? I mean, it's this terrible situation where a new journalism infrastructure can be built. It needs to be built. There are tools out there to build it. It just takes time, and we don't have a ton of time. And as we've just been discussing, there's a lot of forces that are aligned against it. I mean, that is the part that I don't exactly know how to fix. Like, I know how to do good journalism. I know how to, like, build a newsroom. I think the hardest part is, how do you navigate an information ecosystem in which somebody in Silicon Valley or some other can flip a switch and you are just, your ability to communicate is essentially secretly, effectively shut off or significantly limited. I mean, I'll give you an example, like, just to put it in people's minds, like, this hasn't happened yet. I don't even think it would end up necessarily being politically targeted or ideologically coded. But as an example, if Google decides to change how email is handled in its Gmail account, right? If it suddenly says, we're going to simply put all political or all news or all journalism or all non-certified content into a effectively a junk folder, right? Think like that sounds like a tiny technical switch that could destroy the entire email newsletter conduit for independent journalism, right? Like it's things like that that I think are the most dystopian and they're hardest to see, even though they are really determinative of whether an alternative and better and more robust journalism ecosystem can be built.
4: The thing that seems most daunting to me and such a critical component of all of this, and I say this as the co-host of a foreign affairs podcast, is the decline of local news. Like, just the absolute collapse of local news as a concern. Like, I mean, not only, you know, are you leaving entire swaths of the country, you know, just completely cut off from information about the places, people where they live, like things that are going on right next door to them. But I mean, just in terms of like a feeder system to, you know, fill newsrooms and, you know, train journalists, like this is a thing that's being, you know, completely done away with. It just feels like such a gaping part of the problem. And I really don't know what to do. In my hometown, Pittsburgh, just had its newspaper thankfully sold to a nonprofit, but it was going to be without, like, the Block family was going to close the Post-Gazette down and there was going to be no daily newspaper in the city of Pittsburgh. I mean, that's the level that we're at, like cities, like medium-sized cities without a regular local news source.
3: I mean, here's the challenge of that. Like, I feel like that's a proxy war or a proxy or an emblematic microcosmic example of a deeper problem, which is, and we are talking about it on a foreign affairs show. So, but I'm just going to say it, which is, I worry about the attention economy rewards for focusing on. I'm not saying you guys do this, but like the roving attention to the most shocking and attention-grabbing thing anywhere on the planet. That's what the algorithm does. To the point where lots and lots of people know very granular details and are very politically organized around things happening all the way on the other side of the planet and have literally no idea what is going on in their own communities, in the politics of their own communities. And the extent of their political activism is to demand answers about what's happening on the other side of the planet from their local elected officials, right? This doesn't make any sense. Like this is a problem in the sense I've put it this way. It's like, why does everybody, it's this problem where everybody knows what some senator, not from their state, said on Meet the Press, some U.S. senator, and has no idea who their city council person even is, right? And you can extrapolate that out to the globe, and you're like, you know, people are paying attention to events. I'm not saying they're not important events. They are important events. But we're deeply connected to the iterative granular details of events happening all the way on the other side of the globe, and there are big things happening in their own communities next door to them, I don't want to say that local media's collapse for a lot of reasons, consolidation, et cetera, but I think that one of the most difficult things to crack on the rebuilding local media is, how do you regain that attention, right? How is a local newspaper supposed to compete on local issues with an algorithm that is telling everybody in the local community, please focus on the thing happening literally on the other side of the planet all day, every day, because it's got incredible visuals, et cetera, et cetera. Like, a local newspaper 20, 30 years ago did not have to compete like that, right? Like that's not the basis of the competition. And now it is. And I don't exactly know how local media can be rebuilt inside of an attention economy like that. Like that is a vexing problem. I mean, I do think, like, I'll give you an example here in Denver. Like in Denver, we have a great local podcast called CityCast. We have a local sports media called DNVR Nuggets. I mean, I'm a Nuggets fan. They've sort of, it's a very big deal here in town. I think those are like good examples of how this can be done. But I think that attention question is as big a question as the sort of funding. What is the corporate model to rebuild local journalism?
5: Is there a way out of it, do you think, or not really? Or does this seem just like things will have to mega change?
3: I don't know. I mean, I think about it here. Like, again, I'll use my state. Like we are facing, and granted, like I'm coming to you. I mean, my wife is literally the chair of the state legislature's budget committee. And she's an elected official, state elected official in the legislature. And like, I look and obviously like I'm paying attention to all the cuts that are having to happen under Donald Trump, and she's, you know, they're dealing with it, et cetera, et cetera. You can tell, and I'm not blaming voters, right? I'm not blaming any, but it's like the fight for attention on what is happening in a typical state budget that is being cut, the fight just to grab awareness of that and what can be done about that is competing with like wars and Donald Trump. And like I'm not sure that most people even in this state or this city know precisely what is even going on in their legislature. And I'm not blaming the news consumer. I'm just wondering, like, how do we grab that attention back? Right. We're having a governor's race in this state, right? That's like sort of, it's like the biggest office in the state. It's sort of like running under the radar, right? It's like, it's not even really like topic A, you know, and maybe it would. And I don't know how to crack that. Like, and I think, look, and I, what I also worry about is this bleeds into politics directly in this way, right? Like, let's talk about like campaign financing for a second. I'm free associating here, but it's the same point. How do we break the handle of big money on our politics, right? Billionaires swooping in using super PACs to buy elections. And one of the answers is grassroots funding, right? That's great for a U.S. Senate race, the couple of U.S. Senate races that can nationalize their profile in the attention economy to get people from all over the country to donate. That does not work at a state legislative level, a city council level, even a congressional running for House, a U.S. House race in a primary, very difficult to do. So all of this serves oligarchy in the sense of you go one level below U.S. Senate, and the attention economy means that people below that level, the campaign finance system is more reliant on huge donors than even the top levels, where the top levels can at least hope to sort of nationalize their celebrity and create a grassroots fundraising base. Like in other words, the oligarchs actually have even more power because of the attention economy, not just in media, but in the direct election system of democracy. So I guess that's a long way of saying I don't have an answer.
0: American Prestige from the Nation on WDEV.
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8: Why don't we actually turn to the Kingmakers, which I think is actually relevant because we're really talking about the consolidation of power and the centralization of power in a few different people. And, you know, Marx always had his famous conception of totality, that one part of the social will represent and embody the other part. And I think we see that here. So maybe the first question is, what made you want to write about, not write about, to podcast about this subject? And how do you think that it has affected things? And where did it come from? And why did power centralized so coherently over the past 50 or so years?
3: So Master Plan is an audio series we do once every year and a half or so, limited seasons, where it's the idea that something is here in the present that most of us agree is a problem. And typically, it wasn't just created here in the present. It's oftentimes an outgrowth of various social trends, but also various specific plans. So season one was about the secret plot to legalize corruption in America. That was season one. Like, everyone basically agrees that our political system is endemically corrupt. It didn't just become endemically corrupt, overnight. There was actually a method to the madness, a method to deregulate our campaign finance system, narrow anti-bribery laws. And beneath that effort is essentially the idea, as essentially written down by Lewis Powell in the Powell memo, in 1971, a memo written by a then prominent lawyer who was on his way to becoming a Supreme Court justice, in which he essentially argues that democracy has become a problem for the oligarchs, the business community, corporations, and the like, that the government is becoming too responsive to what the masses of people are demanding. And he counseled a massive investment of resources by essentially the oligarchy into turning a one person, one vote democracy into a $1, one vote oligarchy. I mean, that is essentially what that plan was about, that democracy is a problem for the people who want to keep power hoarded, power and wealth hoarded, that to get the policies they want or preserve the policies that oligarchy wants, they can't have a government that is so directly reflecting what the public really wants. So one way to short circuit that connection is to turn elections into auctions. One other way to do that is season two, The Kingmakers, is to try to consolidate power in as few hands as possible, in this case, in the U.S. government, in the presidency, away from Congress, the sort of small, the most democratic branch of the government, consolidate power as much as possible in the hands of one executive, then win that office and have that office do what the oligarchy wants. Like, that's the most efficient way to do this. So season two is about the effort to concentrate power. And the through line between season one and season two is this idea that democracy is the problem. Like, giving people what they want is the central problem. And season one and season two are the master plans to solve that supposed problem. Obviously, I don't think it's a problem, but like, that's what the oligarchy thinks.
8: So, I mean, we don't want to give away this series, but what do you think are some sort of signal moments? And maybe so as not to give away the series, how do you think it affects what's going on today? And again, this is another intractable problem that the end of the left-wing essay says, all right, just transform the presidency. And this is something that I've been focusing on like an extraordinary amount. A very interesting new book by the political scientist, I believe his name is Richard Waterman, came out, and he argues that Arthur Schlesinger's
5: imperial presidency has at this point become an autocratic presidency. That is just an autocracy. That basically over the last 30 or so years, really since the war on terror, that we've just created an elected king. And so like eventually maybe that elected king will decide not to leave. I don't think that's going to happen with Trump. I think he's too old, you know, but a Trump who was 49, that might be a different story. And I think we're setting ourselves up there. But Derek, you guys, well, you want
4: to
5: say something?
4: Yeah, to add to that, I mean, I think it's been a transition that's gone in phases, right? Like you have a consolidation of power in the executive branch, and then you have a further consolidation of power to even remove decision-making from the parts of the executive branch that are subject to congressional confirmation that have any sort of outlay. So, I mean, this starts after World War II, you know, get the rise of the National Security Council, but it really gets pervasive like toward the end of the 20th century. I mean, you've got czars for every, you know, everything under the sun. You're constantly appointing, you know, these special people who don't have to go before Congress and get big chunks of the executive agenda to handle. Now we're at a point where like they're engaging supposedly in high level diplomacy to try and end a war. And the Secretary of State, like, I don't know where he is. Like he's, you know, going to UFC matches with the president, and the people who are actually handling this are two, you know, a hedge fund idiot and a real estate goon, and the vice president, like, because you know, they're just free to do whatever because they were, they're Trump's buddies or his son-in-law, you know, that one case, and they're not at all, you know, connected or facing the public in any sense, even indirectly through Congress.
3: So I completely agree. And of course, we're talking right now in the week in which the 60-day War Powers Act threshold is going to be, we're going to blast through that. And for those who don't know, the War Powers Resolution, well, actually, it's right in Master Plan season two, the Kingmakers. The season starts with a look at how the Watergate era was seen as the sort of zenith of the imperial presidency. And Congress actually tried to claw back some of its power. One of the ways it did that was through the War Powers Resolution. This was, you know, Richard Nixon gets elected saying, I'm going to end the Vietnam War, then secretly expands the Vietnam War. Congress gets annoyed, tries to limit the war through the rescinding of the Gulf of Tonkin Resolution. Nixon sort of ignores it. Then finally, Congress says, you know what, we're going to really explicitly state our constitutional prerogatives here with the War Powers Resolution saying that, you know, you can't deploy troops from more than 60 days. Nixon vetoes it. They override his veto. The War Power Resolution exists. We are now at the 60-day, we're talking right now on the approaching the 60-day threshold. Presidents have basically said, we don't have to abide by that, right? And it's not clear, to say the least, that Donald Trump is even going to acknowledge the War Powers Resolution. Now, this is not, so you asked for a moment here. Let me give you a moment, and this is going to be on our podcast feed, by the way, on our Lever Time feed, that's our weekly show, and Master Plan, about this case. I don't know if you guys know, I presume you do, about the so-called Chadha case. There's a case for those who, it's a long-forgotten case. It's a fascinating case. It's about war powers. Essentially, Congress used to have a thing called a legislative veto, okay, where Congress would pass a law. This is over 75 years. They would give the president a lot of power on all sorts of things, but say, hey, listen, if you use the power in ways that we don't like, we can vote to rescind that power without getting your signature. If you sign the bill, right? So they passed a law in the Great Depression for Herbert Hoover. Hey, Hoover, you can reorganize the government any way you want, but here's all this power, but if you reorganize it in a way we don't like, the House and Senate can pass resolutions and you don't get to sign the resolution, we can just say no. So we pass this law through the regular process, you sign the law, but we reserve the right to like pull back some power, okay? In the 1983, a case comes before the Supreme Court, which says the legislative veto is unconstitutional. And essentially the Supreme Court weighs in and eliminates 200 plus legislative veto powers in existing laws, but lets the president keep all the power. So you have 200 plus laws on the books in which Congress and the president negotiated a power sharing agreement, essentially, in which the Supreme Court thunders in and says that power sharing agreement is gone. All that power is in the executive branch. And it was interpreted to say that the legislative veto inside of the War Powers Resolution is also no longer enforceable, that Congress can no longer, the House and Senate can't just pass resolutions themselves and say, you know, this war is deauthorized without getting the president's signature, which of course a president is never going to sign a law deauthorizing their own war. Now, the Chadha case has been weaponized to say Congress cannot on its own stop the Iran war. That's essentially the real, you want a real world effect, right? That if the Democrats win the House and Senate, Chadha has been interpreted, and I want to underscore that because there's an interesting twist on this. It's been interpreted to say that if the Democrats win the midterms, they can't, the House and the Senate can't just pass resolutions called a concurrent resolution to end Donald Trump's war in Iran. That's how it's been interpreted. Now, I say it's been interpreted this way because part of the story of consolidated power is Congress not asserting its power. And here is a perfect example. We have a big episode about Chadha that's coming out this week. I really hope everyone listened to it. We worked really hard on this. There's a theory that that Chadha case, which was a massive overnight consolidation of power from the Congress to the executive branch, that that case actually does not apply to the War Powers Act, and it has never been challenged at the court, its application to the War Powers Act. The argument from those who want to see this be challenged is the Constitution very explicitly says war-making power is the Congress's. It's not the president's. The president can execute a war, but it is the Congress's explicit constitutional power. And so there's an argument that there needs to be a way for the Supreme Court to weigh in on this question explicitly. Because right now you have the most insane situation where it is very simple for one person in the government, the president, to wake up one day and start World War III. And it is almost impossible for the Congress to get us out of any of those wars. That is that is not what the framers envisioned. That is not what the Constitution envisioned. So here is an example of how consolidated presidential power with a conservative Supreme Court has done this. But again, it's also an example of why has this never been challenged? And as we've reported this series, I have been coming back to that question over and over again. Yes, we have a whole episode on the unitary executive theory, where that came from. We found the original document cooked up, and Ed Meese is Ronald Reagan's attorney general, is his Justice Department. We actually interviewed Ed Meese. It was amazing. And you can hear that interview. But I keep coming back to, yes, it is master planners. Yes, it is kingmaker, people who sort of had a plan. But it's also Congress relinquishing its power, Congress not wanting to assert its power. And the last thing I'll say on that is that part of the reason why Congress hasn't asserted its power, I suspect, and I have heard from some folks who were in Congress, is that especially on matters of war, they don't want to assert their power. That the lesson of past wars gone bad to many members of Congress is not, hey, I need to assert our power to stop these things. It is, hey, I don't want to have to vote on any of these things, because any vote on a war in the here and now, I have no idea if 5 years from now it's going to look good or bad. I don't know. And so I'd rather, like, the lesson of bad wars in the past, the political lesson, apparently to a lot of members of Congress, is not, I got to vote more aggressively to stop these things. It's, I don't want to vote at all. Any way to not have to vote on this stuff and not use the power, that's the way, what we want. So the executive power concentration is also a Congress that has relinquished its power.
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3: The Constitution, at its core, you know, certainly not a perfect document, got some things wrong, et cetera, et cetera. I'm not one of these people who deifies it, right? I mean, it is the Constitution, but I'm saying it's not some godly document. But I think we can all agree that, like, the theory of the Constitution is, like, power should not be in one person's hands. Like, I think, like, clearly that's, like, a structural theory, like some power in the court, some power in the Congress, some power in the presidency. Okay. And I think that what they miss, they presumed that people in those different branches would jealously guard the branch's power. Because they presume that if you're in the institution, your first and foremost loyalty is to the institution. And I think they didn't fully forecast that the dominant institution would end up being the political party. I mean, you had some of that where they're writing about they're afraid of factions, right? There's a lot of, like, fear of factions. And I do think that was, like, basically fear of political parties. But I don't think they fully forecasted the idea that if the dominant institution is the political party, then everybody serving in the different branches, that's the master they're going to serve, not the institution that they're in. So if you're in the Congress, okay, like, if you're, great example, if you're Cheney, in the U.S. House of Representatives during the Iran-Contra affair. We have a whole episode on this. It's just a sort of lost history, right? The Congress has passed a law saying the Boland Amendments. You cannot fund proxy wars in Central America. Like, the Congress has said that. Passing the law is, like, federal law, right? Reagan, or at least people inside the Reagan administration, Reagan says he has no knowledge of it, but, like, Reagan's people just totally ignore that. Right. They create the Iran-Contra transaction, completely ignores federal law. Cheney is in the House. Right? I feel like the founders presumed that somebody like Cheney would be like, look, I know it's my party, but, like, you ignored a law that we passed, and I have to defend the institutional prerogatives of the body that I'm in because that's where I draw my power. Instead, Cheney issues the minority report of the Iran-Contra saying the problem here is Congress. Literally, like, the minority report of the Iran-Contra committee is Cheney saying the problem is Congress even trying to limit what the president is doing. He makes a reference to monarchical power. Sometimes there's going to be a monarchical use of power. And my takeaway from that is, yeah, Cheney had specific views about how foreign policy should be conducted. But what it says to me is this is an inflection point where essentially a guy in the House, in that institution, is saying the party is most important. I serve the party. I serve Reagan and Bush, and I get rewarded, by the way, with becoming defense secretary soon after I do this, because the party will reward me. I don't see my ambition and future inside of this institution or protecting and expanding the power of the institution I'm in. I see the institution that I serve as the political party. And I think, like, that's what the framers sort of missed. And that's why ultimately, if the institution that is being is the dominant institution is a political party, the president being the head of the political party, essentially you run this back over and over again through so many cycles, the power is going to consolidate to the party leader.
5: I think that's right. And I think, I mean, it's political parties aren't mentioned in the founding documents. And I think that one of the motivators of a presidential system as opposed to a parliamentary system is that they were trying to prevent the type of factionalism that they do write about. And I mean, it's just, they just didn't have a materialist understanding, because any observer from today would look at the founding of the United States and be like, there's two clear regions. One relies on slavery and one is an incipient manufacturing region. They are going to develop different political parties that are going to have different interests. And obviously there's the story of Jacksonian democracy and how that he really makes the political party what it is in the sense that it becomes. But they thought they were going to be able to avoid it. But there's also ideas of a much looser union at the time, even with the Constitution in the 1780s, replacing the Articles of Confederation. But no, this then is ultimately the problem. And then we should probably end here. The fact that we're still living off this Constitution, which is unique in the North Atlantic world. Most countries have had different, you know, quote unquote republics. France is on its fifth now. And that's just a different constitutional arrangement. So the problem, I think, with being, and scholars have written about this, with being a country whose sense of nationalism is to a large degree throughout its history steeped in documents, is that the documents themselves become deified. And obviously you see it with originalism, which is absolutely absurd as a judicial philosophy. But the documents themselves become deified and then they become unchangeable. And so we're living with quite an archaic political structure in a very modern world, which is to some degree, I think, going to be the result of, and this might, we might think this is good in some sense, the undoing of the American empire itself. But that very much remains to be seen. But it's like, obviously, the founders did not anticipate that it would be impossible to amend the Constitution. They wouldn't have installed this document if they thought that it was supposed to be a living document.
3: I think they deliberately don't say things in that Constitution, or at least that's the way I read it, because they know the details are going to be filled in. And I think the idea of using Article 2, and a lot of our series, Master Plan Season 2, deals with the unitary executive theory. The idea that one line in the Constitution, Article 2, you know, executive power shall be vested in a president, means that there can't be any power sharing agreements, meaning the president has singularly as the one human being is the entire branch. There is no such thing as an independent agency. I mean, these are radical, radical theories that are not borne out by much of anything other than sort of cherry picking lines out of these documents. And yet they are now the prominent legal doctrines, right? I mean, the interesting thing, one of the interesting things we found is that in the first term of Reagan, they're sort of debating, like, there's a lot of memos about this statute gives us this executive power, that statute doesn't, et cetera, et cetera. And then they finally cook up in the beginning of the second term this idea that, hey, wait a minute, we don't have to listen to these individual have these like individual arguments about what Congress says is our power or not. Let's come up with a constitutional argument that all of these laws have no bearing, that any law that constrains us at all, even if it was passed and signed by a president in the past, has no force of authority, because now we have a constitutional Article 2 argument. And we are now living through the culmination of that, where the Trump administration is constantly going into court, making an Article 2 unitary executive argument to say that no one else, no other branch of government has any power over it. That is the logical conclusion of where we are, the breakdown of it. And I honestly think, like, one of the only ways out of it, and I am slightly encouraged, is a much more assertive Congress. I do think that, like, war powers votes that we've seen and that we're going to see, I do think the bipartisan effort to force the release of the Epstein files, as another example. These are not just the sort of individual battles that are important unto themselves. They and maybe you call me a hopeless optimist, right? But, like, they at least show Congress trying to assert its power in a way that we have not seen for a very long time. And I do think I think this is a good place to like land the plane here, which is that like, I do think Donald Trump has done everyone a favor in this way. Being so brazen about how he is wielding executive power, I do think has centered the idea in the average American's mind that, hey, maybe not all the power should be in the hands of one person, right? There's like a silver lining to how he's doing it. Whereas Reagan was sort of doing his executive power grabs sort of inside of the bureaucracy under the sunny veneer of like a charismatic politician, Trump being so blatant and sort of clumsy and sort of brutish about it, I think has raised people's awareness. And maybe it'll go away, but I do think that is like a real moment of opportunity to actually have a discussion about, hey, maybe we don't want it to be this way.
5: One hopes. I'm not holding my breath because I think I would die, but let's hope for that. Well, David, thank you so much for joining us. Everyone, check out, of course, The Lever. Check out The Kingmakers. The link will be in the show note, and we'd love to have you back again soon. Thanks so much, man.
3: Thanks to both of you. I really appreciate it.

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3: I'm Jennifer Kuiper. After several alleged fraud schemes, the Trump administration announces a nationwide six-month freeze on new Medicare enrollments by hospice and home health agencies. The Centers for Medicare and Medicaid Services says the moratorium will help prevent fraud and protect vulnerable patients. Vice President J.D. Vance says of the financial advantage,
4: you can prolong the Medicare and Medicaid trust funds well into the future, so it does have a significant budgetary impact. Whether that's hundreds of billions of dollars or maybe even more, we're not going to know until we do the work, but we're going to do the work.
3: The Senate confirms Kevin Warsh as Fed chair in a win for President Trump, who has repeatedly clashed with outgoing Fed chief Jerome Powell. Just days after the start of a second term, President Trump announced plans to turn the U.S. military base in Guantanamo Bay, Cuba, into a massive detention center that was supposed to hold as many as 30,000 people facing deportation. But CBS's Camila Montoya-Galvez reports,
5: what the internal government documents that we obtain show is that this week, there are only six immigration detainees being held at Guantanamo Bay. Just six individuals from Haiti are currently being detained there pending deportation.
3: Florida's alligator Alcatraz will shut down. CBS News Miami's Jim Defiti.
6: The vendors are being told that the last detainee, and there are about 1,400 or so still held at alligator Alcatraz, and it'll take a few weeks to get them out, but sometime in June, they're expecting that the last detainee will leave the facility.
3: Eric Fleming, the drug counselor who delivered friend star Matthew Perry ketamine that killed him, has been sentenced to 2 years in prison. He pleaded guilty to distribution of ketamine, resulting in death. Artificial intelligence cheating has led to a historic change at one of the nation's most prestigious schools. CBS's Jim Crisula reports.
7: It's a reversal of an 1893 policy. Faculty at Princeton University have voted to require proctoring in all in-person exams because of artificial intelligence. For more than a century, Princeton prided itself on an honor code so revered that proctoring during exams was banned. Students pledge not to cheat was enough.
3: President Trump is in China for a summit with President Xi Jinping. CBS's Anna Corrin is there.
8: President Xi, he is wanting a reduction on tariffs. He is wanting export restrictions on advanced semiconductors to be lifted, as well as sanctions on Chinese entities. This is certainly on his wish list, as is Taiwan.
3: China wants to reassert full control over Taiwan. Stocks are mixed on Wall Street. This is CBS News.
2: It's one of the most successful law and justice programs in television history that continues to uncover the truth 48 hours Saturday on CBS and streaming on Paramount Plus.
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3: There will be an addition to a high-profile remembrance this fall. CBS's Deborah Rodriguez in New York.
11: Next September, the 9/11 Memorial and Museum in New York City will add a new moment of silence to honor people who died from the health effects of the terror attack. For the past 24 years, there have been six, marking the times when each World Trade Center tower was hit, when they fell, as well as times corresponding with the Pentagon attack and the crash of United Flight 93 in Pennsylvania. Since 9/11, Thousands of first responders, rescue, recovery, relief workers, and people who lived in Lower Manhattan have died from illnesses related to the attack. Deborah Rodriguez, CBS News, New York.
3: A disease outbreak significantly reduced wolf numbers in Wyoming and Yellowstone National Park last year. Biologists report the lowest wolf population in 20 years, with canine distemper as the likely cause. Jennifer Kuiper, CBS News.
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13: From The Nation magazine, this is Start Making Sense. I'm John Wiener. Later in the hour, Jews against Zionism. During the first part of the 20th century, 100,000 Eastern European Jews joined a socialist organization we call the Bund, and they believed Jews should fight for full rights wherever they were, not for a new homeland somewhere else. Adam Hochschild will comment. Last week was one of the roughest since Trump won the election in 2024. You may remember the Supreme Court gutted the Voting Rights Act and the Virginia State Supreme Court overturned voter-approved maps. So where does that leave us a week later? For comment, we turn to Harold Meyerson. He's editor-at-large of The American Prospect. Harold, welcome back.
14: Always good to be here, John.
13: Well, according to the Cook Political Report, about as sober as you can get, Democrats still have a clear path to winning control of the House this November. Of course, there are lots of possibilities and scenario. The most realistic conclusion I have seen is that the number of districts currently held by Democrats that will become majority Republican is around 5. Now, the maximum that some people are looking at is 14 Democratic districts flipping to Republican, but that is based on the definition of a Republican district as one where Trump beat Kamala Harris in 2024, and their assumption, the people who say 14 districts will flip, is that the vote in 2026 will be the same as it was in 2024, that nothing has changed in American politics in the last 2 years. That seems pretty unrealistic to me.
14: Well, historically, even apart from the question of the performance of the party that won 2 years earlier and the performance of the president, even apart from that, midterm elections always favor the party out of power because those voters tend to be more motivated to go to the polls to express their displeasure with the incumbent administration. Now, that's in the abstract. Concretely, Trump is polling in most polls well below 40% of approval rating. And the current state of the economy, which only in this week continues to get more ridiculously worse, not so much due to fundamentals as due to Trump's still inexplicable decision to go to war in Iran, which has caused the price of oil and gas to skyrocket. Therefore, the Cook assessment that the Democrats still are likely to win the House is a sound assessment.
13: So let's look at what is a safe Republican district. For the pundits, a safe district is one that the winner got 10 or more points more than his or her opponent. We call that a plus 10 district. How many of those districts are there in the House currently, and how many are there likely to be after November? Well, nobody is really sure about this, but since the 2024 election, in state legislative seats that were up for the vote, Democrats flipped all 30 state legislative seats, winning in all the districts that Trump had won 2 years ago, and Republicans have flipped 0. And some of these, or a substantial number of these, were districts that Trump won by 10 points or more, plus 10. I asked AI what was the average Democratic margin of victory in the special elections of the last 2 years. The median was Democratic candidates beat Republican candidates by 10.4 points to 11.5 points. Higher than 2024 in those districts. That's the median. The median means half the Democrats did better than that. That seems to mean that safe Republican districts, a lot of them, aren't that safe.
14: Let's keep in mind that it's a profoundly different electorate that turns out for special elections and midterm elections than the one that turns out for presidential elections. The differing levels of motivation is the key factor here. And by looking at any poll, the number of Americans who strongly disapprove of Donald Trump's presidency significantly outnumbers the number of Americans who strongly approve of it, which suggests a motivation gap that works entirely in the Democrats' favor.
13: Of course, we have 6 months to go, and in American politics, a lot of things could change in 6 months. Trump could bring peace to the Middle East. Gas prices could return to normal. Trump could bring cheaper groceries, cheaper medical insurance, better health care. How likely is that?
14: Well, I'm not, I don't play in prediction markets, but if I did, I wouldn't make a bet on any of those prospects. I mean, the Iran war, to just take one example, is a war based on Trump's whim, compounded with the needs of his buddy Bibi Netanyahu, for which there was never really a plausibly envisioned endgame. That's the kind of calculation that tends not to help the president who made it.
13: The situation in Iran was the subject of a fascinating piece by the neocon foreign policy expert Robert Kagan in The Atlantic this week. He asked the question, is the American defeat in Iran worse than Vietnam? And he said, yes. He said, the United States is facing a setback so decisive that it will be a strategic loss that cannot be repaired, something that really hasn't happened in our lifetime. Vietnam, we were defeated, we killed lots of people, but it didn't really matter to the world. The Iran defeat of the United States really is going to matter, because he says the Strait of Hormuz is not going to be truly free and open again, in the foreseeable future. Iran has shown they have the power anytime they want by firing a few rockets to close the strait to shipping. That leaves Iran much stronger than they were a year ago. It encourages China and Russia to be bolder. It has substantially diminished the power and standing of the United States. What could Trump do here? If he attacks Iran again, according to Robert Kagan, Iran could cripple the region's oil and gas infrastructure by attacking facilities in other countries. And this would take years to repair, in some cases, maybe even decades. Do you see any way out for Trump?
14: Not easily. And two factors here matter a great deal. The blockage of the Strait of Hormuz affects the entire world, which is dependent upon Middle Eastern oil. Our defeat in Vietnam really did not affect the entire world. Far from it. I mean, there was not even the domino theory projected by Hawks in Vietnam that, you know, all the rest of Asia would go communist if we pulled out of Vietnam. That's the first thing. The second thing is that this isn't happening in vacuo, in a vacuum. There's a host of things Trump has done which has weakened America's hegemonic power, which has existed at least since 1945. It's undermined

0: that metric of weakening the country. Trump is the greatest champion there is right now of 19th and 20th century technology.
1: Yes.
0: You know, trying to go back to coal, getting rid of electric vehicles, getting rid of any source of energy other than fossil fuels, while the planet desperately wants to move on to a multi-source of energy condition, which China is adapting to, and we are moving in reverse. So both by the metric of who is more liable to destabilize life in my country, a lot of relatively neutral and even previously pro-Western, for lack of a better term, countries think that China is less of a destabilizing power than Trump is. And by the metric of, simply the kind of national security that comes from a lead in science and technology, Trump is forfeiting that as well. So the Iranian episode is kind of the icing on the cake of Trump's war on American hegemony.
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6: Getting back to American politics, what we learned last week was, first of all, it's the likely triumph of the Democrats that has led the Republicans into all their current efforts to restrict voting and preserve Republican power, even though the majority of voters are against it. And the Supreme Court has proven itself to be even more so the key defender, the last line of defense for Republican power. So the question is, what can Democrats do? They can win the House, they can win the Senate, in 2 years they can win the presidency, but then they still need the Supreme Court to change. I understand it's possible to change the number of justices, to add justices to the Supreme Court without a constitutional amendment. Remind us how that could happen.
0: That can happen simply by Congress voting to do that and the president signing that into law. And that's happened before. The court at various times has had 7 members and was expanded to 9 members. It's clearly not a constitutional issue. The hurdle to be overcome, if you assume in 2029 we have a Democratic president, a Democratic House, and a Democratic Senate, will be to deal with the 60 vote hurdle in the Senate, which the Democrats can do. We've already exempted the confirmation of Supreme Court justices from the cloture hurdle and saying,

0: can do it with simple majority. That having been done, I see no reason why the Democrats couldn't and wouldn't do the same, dealing with the size of the Supreme Court and by increasing the number of justices on it.
1: Another story that may reveal something significant about American politics. There's some polls this week showing that most Americans are not sure the recent Trump assassination attempts were real. People say maybe they were faked. Maybe they were staged by Trump himself to get sympathy. For the White House Correspondents' Dinner, only 45% of Americans think that the assassination attempt was real. 24% told pollsters it was staged. 32% say they aren't sure if it was staged or not. The numbers are similar for that assassination attempt in the campaign rally in Pennsylvania last in July 2024, where Trump was shot in the ear. Today, only 47% of Americans think that was real. 24% say it was staged. 29% say they aren't sure. What do you make of the widespread skepticism about these assassination attempts, which I have to point out is not limited to Democrats?
0: No, in fact, those same polls show that it's a far greater percentage of Democrats who believe these events were staged than Republicans. And conversely, of course, it's a far greater percentage of Republicans who believe that Trump actually won the 2020 presidential election than Democrats. I mean, so it's illustrative of a couple of things. One is, as the nation falls into a certain level of disorder, there's a kind of tribal sensibility that emerges from that that can eclipse what you and I probably think is obviously what happens in situation X. And Trump has so normalized lying that to assume whatever goes on with him is a fraud, is a lie, is a fiction, is the way some people will respond to whatever he does, just as, you know, Republicans felt the same about Nancy Pelosi and so on.
1: Meanwhile, in California politics, this week, a Democratic strategist has launched a campaign to repeal California's top two primary system. Now, I think you've heard about this. Under the current system, it's been there for 15 years, candidates of all parties run in the same primary. The top two finishers advance to the general election regardless of party affiliation. And that has meant, and it may mean now, that two members of the same party end up the top two vote getters, and then that party has a battle over their future. The new proposal, filed Friday, would end, simply repeal the nonpartisan top two primary and revert to the system of the Democrats have a primary, the Republicans do, and so does any other legit party that wants to. If it gets enough signatures, it will be placed on the 2028 ballot, and it would take effect in the 2030 elections, including the governor's race. Now, as I recall, this is an issue you've been complaining about even before the current gubernatorial situation in California.
0: Well, when California backed into this system, or was backed into this system 15 years ago, I wrote this situation the Democrats are now encountering in the governor's race. I wrote then that this could happen, that this was hardwired into the system. I wrote that in my magazine, The American Prospect. And if I recall right, I think I even wrote a piece in the LA Times pointing that out. But here we are. In particular, what this sort of failed to anticipate was that the state, which was already heavily Democratic in 2008, 2009, when this went through, would become so lopsidedly Democratic that when there was an open seat in almost any part of the state or statewide, there was a likelihood that many more Democrats would enter that race than Republicans. And that's exactly what's happened in this year's gubernatorial contest. There have two prominent Republicans, and there were initially eight prominent Democrats, which has now been winnowed down to six, but that's still about three too many to assure that a Democrat's going to make it into the final runoff.
1: Who do you think is going to oppose this initiative once it's gathering signatures?
0: Well, not the partisans of any party, and that includes, you know, the smaller parties that are totally locked out under under this system.
1: You're talking there about peace and freedom.
0: I'm talking about peace and freedom. I'm talking about libertarians. You name it. I think that it'll get considerable support. I mean, this was put through because at the time there was still a vaguely moderate wing of the Republican Party. And at the time, to pass a state budget, you needed a two-thirds vote in both houses. Now, the Democrats currently have three-quarters of each house, but they didn't then. And they needed the vote of one moderate Republican state senator. Said, I'll give you the vote if we set up a jungle primary. And the then moderate Republican governor, Arnold Schwarzenegger, said, oh, that's a good idea. And we've been saddled with it ever since. But, you know, since the middle of the political spectrum has sort of hollowed out in many ways since then, I think the proposed new ballot measure for 2028 will in fact pass. I mean, the Democrats, whether or not we have Chad Bianco or Steve Hilton as the next governor, the Democrats have sort of been viewing this as a near-death experience, and I'm sure they don't want to go through that again.
1: One last thing. It's time for an update on the Trump phone. Thanks to Heather Cox Richardson for reminding us about this story. Back in June 2025, almost a year ago, Don Jr. and Eric Trump announced the launch of a new gold-plated Trump smartphone, which they declared would be, quote, proudly designed and built in the United States, close quote. They said it would be available in August 2025 and that it would cost $499. And they invited people to pre-order the phone by depositing $100 towards it. Don Jr. said the phone would be built in America, but a disclaimer on the website said that the Trumps were involved only in the branding of the phone. They had nothing to do with the design, development, manufacture, distribution, or sale of the phone. There's a guy named Judd Legum in Popular Information who explained that the idea of a superior American-made phone was always a fantasy. America doesn't have the capability to manufacture cell phones. So within 2 weeks, the description of the Trump phone at its website changed from made in the USA to, quote, designed with American values in mind, close quote. The same, it has all the same features as every other smartphone. But what makes it different from every other smartphone is this one has never been shipped. And on April 6th, the people who follow the Trump Mobile website found that their $100 deposit was not actually a deposit on a pre-order. It was now, quote, a conditional opportunity if Trump Mobile later elects at its sole discretion to offer the device for sale, close quote. Went on to say that the deposit, quote, does not lock in pricing, promotions, service plans, taxes, fees, shipping costs, or other commercial terms. And that, quote, estimated ship dates, launch times, and anticipated production schedule are non-binding estimates only. As of today, there is still no release date for the Trump phone. Does the Trump phone remind you of any other products?
0: Yes, this is classic Trump business. I mean, for one thing, many of the things that have the name Trump stamped on them are simply Trump branding. You know, this is in a long line of Trump scams. By the way, I mean, really, we have Apple to thank and blame for the fact that smartphones are not made in the United States. They almost immediately shifted that to China, and that became a significant element in China's rise in technological capacity. So in the very broadest sense, there's a range of culprits here. But in the specific sense of this being a scam, that's all on the Trumps. And, you know, this certainly sounds like a lawsuit in the making, even if Samuel Alito and Clarence Thomas would never sanction such a thing.
1: Harold Meyerson, readmitprospect.org. Thank you, Harold.
0: Always good to be here, John.
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1: In the first part of the 20th century, 100,000 Eastern European Jews joined a socialist organization that opposed Zionism. They opposed the idea that Jews needed a nation of their own. Their organization we call the Bund, and they believe that Jews should fight for full rights wherever they are, not in a new homeland somewhere else. Of course, there have been many distinguished Jews who were critics of Zionism, starting, I don't know, with Hannah Arendt, but the Bund was the largest, the longest-lived, the most multinational Jewish organization to take that position. Their motto was, "Here where we live is our country." And that's the title of a new book by Molly Crabapple. Adam Hochschild has been thinking about that. Of course, he's an award-winning historian and author. His most recent book is American Midnight, The Great War of Violent Peace and Democracy's Forgotten Crisis. We talked about it here. He's a co-founder of Mother Jones Magazine. He writes for The Nation, The New York Times, The Washington Post, and The New York Review, where his review of Molly Crabapple's book about the Bund appears. Adam, welcome back.
12: Always good to be with you, John.
1: Well, you say that two catastrophes haunt our thinking about the Jewish socialists in Europe who were against Zionism. Please explain.
12: Well, one of them, of course, is the Holocaust, which claimed the lives of some 6 million Jews. The other, and I very much credit the author of this very fine book, Here Where We Live Is Our Country, Molly Crabapple, is somebody who takes very much to heart the plight of the Palestinians. As a journalist, she has reported from the West Bank, from Gaza. In writing this book, she tells you where she stands. She doesn't try to disguise it. She says, "I was writing this book in the New York Public Library, and sometimes chants for Palestine sounded from the streets below, and sometimes I went down to join the demonstrators." So I appreciate her concern for, you know, that long-suffering people, as well as her concern for her relatives and many of the people she writes about who perished in the Holocaust.
1: Now, you say there was a moment in American history where the toll of both of these disasters could have been greatly reduced. What was that moment?
12: Well, this is a fanciful excursion on my part into alternative history, but sometimes I think it's fun and interesting to do that just because it reveals things. And my candidate for a moment that changed, which would have eased both those catastrophes, not eliminated them, but made them perhaps less deadly, would be if the United States had never passed the 1924 Immigration Act. This was the act, of course, culminating a rising tide of nativism in the United States that basically slammed the door on almost all immigrants for the next 41 years. And it was this act that kept out all but a relatively small number of Holocaust refugees in the 1930s, when there were, you know, hundreds of thousands of people in Europe who desperately would like to have come here. So imagine what would happen if we hadn't passed that act. I think we would have seen a lot more Jewish immigration to the United States from both Eastern and Western Europe. Remember, 2.5 million Jews had come here you know, including your ancestors and mine. Before 1924, the great majority of them fleeing Tsarist Russia and its pogroms, but many coming from elsewhere as well. My ancestors came from Germany. And I think that flow would have continued. Certainly, after Hitler came to power in 1933, Jews were desperate to get out of Germany. Many fled to Holland, which such as Anne Frank's family, and actually some relatives of mine, but that didn't give them much help after Hitler invaded Holland. They would have loved to come to the United States, but it was off the table. I think from Eastern Europe, there are many people who would have loved to continue coming to the U.S. as their ancestors had done. Poland, between the wars, was an absolute cauldron of anti-Semitism. There were outbreaks of violence against Jews. There were severe restrictions. There were quotas in some schools and universities, various humiliations. This was something, I think, which added to the fervor of the Zionist movement, where, you know, from the end of the 19th century on, there were people who said, well, the only place we'll be safe is in a homeland we can make our own, and that has to be in the Middle East. But I think had there been an alternative to continue to keep coming to the United States after 1924, that I don't think it would have eliminated the Zionist movement, which had very strong roots, but it might have diminished its appeal. And the alternative history scenario that I played out a little bit in this New York Review of Books piece was suggesting, well, if the pressure for the number of Jews wanting to go to Palestine, which became Israel, had been less, been a smaller number of people wanting to go there, and if we could magically reach back into history and give both Jews and Arabs in that part of the world leaders more inclined to cooperation and compromise, it might have been possible to work out a more equitable way to share that land in which both peoples have roots.
1: Now let's talk about the politics of the Bund, which was especially powerful and significant in Poland, especially in the 1920s and 1930s. What did it mean to be active in the Bund at that time?
12: Well, this was something I learned a lot about from Molly Crabapple's excellent and quite passionate book on the subject. Remember, Poland had the largest number of Jews in Europe, well over 2 million. And the Bund was sort of a combination of labor union, political party. They got the greatest share of the Jewish vote for Jewish candidates to the Warsaw City Council, cultural federation. It was all of these things, and it was very strongly anti-Zionist. They saw the Zionists as their rivals. They said, we need to make common cause with people on the left here. They were quite close to the Polish Socialist Party. Its politics were very socialist. Some of the leaders of the Bund had actually been involved in the revolutionary movement in the Tsarist Empire. They said, we have to make the new society the good society here.
1: The Bund also was active in the United States for a while.
12: That's right. People who had been members of it in the old Russian Empire, you know, which was well prior to 1924, when Jews in large numbers came from Imperial Russia to the United States, they brought their sympathy for these ideals with them. And some of the prominent early leaders of the American labor movement, like Sidney Hillman, David Dubinsky, both of whom were involved with garment workers in New York, had been Bund activists in Tsarist Russia. So there were more than 50,000 Bund members in the United States and Canada prior to the First World War.
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13: CBS News Brief. Amid a fraud probe, Medicare pauses new enrollments for hospice providers. Vice President J.D. Vance also saying,
14: the federal government is deferring $1.3 $1 billion in Medicaid reimbursements from the state of California. And the simple reason is because the state of California has not taken fraud very seriously.
13: The Senate confirms Kevin Warsh as Fed chair. The Guantanamo Bay detention facility is mostly empty despite President Trump's promise to hold 30,000 migrants. CBS's Camilo Montoya Galvez.
15: According to the document, government staff, that is employees at the Department of Defense and ICE assigned to this mission to hold detainees, outnumber detainees 100-1.
13: The murder convictions for Alec Murdaugh, who was found guilty of killing his wife and son, have been overturned by the South Carolina Supreme Court. CBS's Jim Crisula.
16: The justices ruled the clerk of court involved in the case influenced the jury to find Murdaugh guilty.
13: CBS News Brief, I'm Jennifer Kuiper.
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1: In the face of the rise of fascism in Europe in Poland in the 30s, what was the position of the Bund? Did they say, we got to get out of this place?
12: No, they were certainly profoundly opposed to fascism, but they wanted to stay there, unite with their allies on the Polish left, especially the Polish Socialist Party, and create the good society there. My guess is some of them sensed that they were at risk of being conquered by the Nazis, but of course, nobody really in Europe was fully prepared for the enormous land grab that Hitler made starting in 1939.
1: So this is a case where the verdict of history is hard to argue with. The Nazis killed 6 million Jews. The remnant that survived ended up creating the State of Israel. The Zionists seem to have won that argument. What do you say to that? What does Molly Crabapple say to that?
12: Yes, in a sense, the Zionists won the argument in that they proved that Jews could survive by going to Israel, but at such tremendous cost, the cost of the total destruction of Gaza, mass murder in Gaza, this ongoing land grab in the West Bank, which proceeds daily with Jews seizing Palestinian villages. Palestinians forced into exile, but not being able to go anywhere because Egypt won't let people in from Gaza. Plus, you know, the strain of living in a part of the world that just seems to be perpetually on fire, a country divided by a war, by a wall. In a sense, yes, the Zionists won. They created a state in Israel, but what kind of state?
1: One other thing, your thinking about all of this has been shaped recently by a trip you took to Ukraine that you wrote about for the American Scholar, a piece called In the Presence of People No Longer Here. So much of the history of Ukraine in the 20th century is just horrifying. Tell us about your trip and your engagement with the history of that place.
12: Well, it was a fascinating trip. I felt privileged to make it. My wife and I were both asked to give some talks in the Ukrainian city of Lviv, which is, like many places in that part of the world, it was in many different countries during the 20th century. It was part of the Austro-Hungarian Empire. Then it was part of Poland between the wars. Then it was occupied by the Nazis. Then it was part of the Soviet Union. Today it's part of Ukraine. And I got fascinated with the history of this place. It's also sort of that whole area is the epicenter of where the Holocaust took place. You know, everywhere you go, there are memorials, you know, to the Jews who were killed there. Almost all of them, unfortunately, are erected not by the people there, but by, you know, family members and so on who managed to get out to the West and who returned to put up a monument. So that whole history was very much on my mind as I read this very fine book about the Bund. And it is a part of the world that has seen mass death again and again and again. And of course, it's seeing it right now as Putin is trying to seize Ukraine. And the city is happily out of the range of most of the drones and so on that Putin sends to places like Kiev and Kharkiv.
1: One last thing. You write in the New York Review, this is a quote, "The Israeli military campaign has left large parts of Gaza reduced to rubble, much as the Nazis left the Warsaw Ghetto," close quote. Of course, it's hard to disagree with that, but saying that is defined as anti-Semitic under the laws of the state of California and 34 other states. This is the definition of the International Holocaust Remembrance Alliance, the IHRA, which includes as an illustrative example of anti-Semitism, quote, "drawing comparisons of contemporary Israeli policy to that of the Nazis," close quote. And this definition of anti-Semitism has been adopted by the state of California, 34 other states, the Department of Education, your school, Berkeley, my school, Irvine, UCLA, Harvard, Columbia. At all of those places, students and faculty can be punished for saying what you said in the New York Review. This is not just the Trump administration. The Biden administration also endorsed this definition. It's been proposed in a congressional bill. Right now, it's just a policy of the Education Department. The Anti-Semitism Awareness Act, which passed the House in 2024 by a vote of 320-91. The only reason it hasn't become law yet is largely because of Senator Rand Paul, who is on the committee of the Senate that is in charge of taking up this bill. And he has pushed for an amendment that says, quote, criticism of Israel is not anti-Semitic, close quote. That's supported by Bernie Sanders, Ed Markey, Chris Murphy, and some other leading Democrats. So right now, it's not the law of the United States, it's just the policy of the federal government in 34 states. I think we should spend a minute just talking about the argument here of whether this is the right definition of anti-Semitism and whether it should be enforced on our college campuses.
12: Well, I think it's a nonsensical definition of anti-Semitism. Yes, there is anti-Semitism in the world. You know, sometimes quite a lot of it. We have it in this country. But I absolutely do not equate it with criticism of Israel. I think Israel, like any other country, needs to be judged on what it does to the people who live there. And today, we have to judge it very, very harshly, given especially what's happening in Gaza, but also what's happening in the West Bank, which we hear much less about. So for me, that's a very different thing than being anti-Semitic. And I have relatives in Israel, and, you know, I've occasionally, like many American Jews, heard anti-Semitic comments directed at me or at other people I know here. But I actually think public opinion about all this in the United States is changing in a big way.
1: In fact, there's a poll of American Jews in 2026 regarding the Gaza war that found that 61% of American Jews say Israel has committed war crimes in Gaza, and 40% of all American Jews say Israel is guilty of genocide. That's a Washington Post poll this year.
12: There were 40 Democratic senators the other day who voted for a bill that curbed some arms exports to Israel. Nothing like that's happened before. I think the war in Gaza has had an enormous effect on making people across the political spectrum in the United States say, wait a minute, do we really want to be militarily allied with a regime that's doing this kind of thing? And I think there'll be more and more doubt expressed on that subject.
1: Adam Hochschild, you can read about his trip to Ukraine in The American Scholar. That piece is called In the Presence of People No Longer Here. And you can read his piece about the Bund in the New York Review. It's about the book Here Where We Live Is Our Country by Molly Crabapple. Adam, thanks for talking with us today.
12: Thank you, John. It's always a pleasure.
1: Start Making Sense, a podcast from The Nation magazine, is recorded at our upstairs studio in Los Angeles. Renee Reynolds is our associate producer. Alan Minsky is our producer. Ricky D'Ambrose is executive producer. Bhaskar Sunkara is president of The Nation. Katrina Vandenhoevel is editor and publisher of The Nation. 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I'm John Wiener. Thanks for listening.

0: This is CBS Eye on Veterans. Much has been said about how to help veterans succeed after service. Some even debate whether that's the military's role. Jenna Carlton is a Navy vet who founded the Millennial Veterans Group on Facebook and Instagram as a way to directly help her fellow vets.
1: And that's really what we do in the Facebook group. People reach out from all over. Hey, anybody hiring here? Just moved, need a job. Hey, anybody know where housing is? Is there any resources to help me fix my car on and a tight budget? Stuff like that. So that's where I see us just filling in all those cracks between the nonprofits and the government help. Is with each other.
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7: I'm Jennifer Kuiper. Vice President J.D. Vance has announced an anti-fraud task force to crack down on Medicare and Medicaid across the country. CBS's Linda Kenyon has the latest.
8: The vice president says the anti-fraud efforts are not about politics.
9: Red state or blue state, we're going to go after it. We have to.
8: Vance says it's about dollars and cents, while also zeroing in on California, Hawaii, New York, and Minnesota.
9: We're trying to save the Medicaid program from dysfunctional state bureaucrats.
8: And not just Medicaid, says Vance, but Medicare programs, too. Vance says the anti-fraud task force efforts will include freezing some Medicare enrollments and warning states to investigate Medicaid fraud or risk losing funding. Linda Kenyon, CBS News, Washington.
7: Another attempt to rein in President Trump's war powers in Iran falls short. The Senate has narrowly rejected the resolution, which South Carolina Republican Senator Lindsey Graham calls unconstitutional.
10: You don't like what the commander-in-chief's doing as a member of Congress, cut off funding to the military operation. Anything else makes 535 commander-in-chiefs. The whole concept of the War Powers Act is dangerous, absurd, and will lead to just chaos.
7: Also in the U.S. Senate today,
11: the ayes are 54, the nays are 45. The nomination is confirmed.
7: Kevin Warsh is the central bank's new chief, replacing Jerome Powell. The 56-year-old New York native left his first term on the board prematurely in 2011 over policy differences. A woman who was on the cruise ship at the center of the hantavirus outbreak is critically ill in her native France. 11 others confirmed cases have been reported and 3 passengers died. There's a concern in the international cruise industry that this rare virus strain being in the news could be a problem for more standard cruise ship bookings. CBS News travel editor Peter Greenberg.
12: There is growing concern in the travel community as well as among passengers. However, that hasn't translated yet into a drop in bookings because right now the information that we have and that we've been covering is that the virus for the most part has been isolated to that one ship. They're monitoring it carefully.
7: A drug counselor tied to the ketamine overdose death of actor Matthew Perry learns his fate.
13: Eric Fleming has been sentenced to 2 years in federal prison. Prosecutors say the licensed drug addiction counselor is the one who supplied the ketamine that led to Perry's 2023 death. After the sentencing, Fleming told reporters he owns what he did and deserves the consequences.
14: I'm regretfully sorry.
13: He's one of 5 people convicted in the case, including the so-called ketamine queen, who's already serving a 15-year sentence. Stacy Lynn, CBS News.
7: Stocks close mixed on Wall Street. This is CBS News.
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7: Some bad news for tomato lovers.
22: If you haven't noticed, the price of tomatoes is way up, surging nearly 40% in April from a year earlier. You can blame a combination of bad weather, high tariffs, and increasing transportation costs. It's estimated more than 70% of fresh tomatoes consumed in the U.S. come from Mexico, where unseasonably wet weather and disease have resulted in below normal yields. Freezes in key growing areas of Florida early this year also affected the tomato crop. Jim Crisula, CBS News.
7: The State Department says the Trump administration is confirmed world for confirmed World Cup ticket holders, that is suspending a requirement that foreign visitors from certain countries pay up to as much as $15,000 in bonds. Now, the bond move is a rare easing of immigration requirements under the administration. World Cup team players, coaches, and some staff already were exempt from the bond requirement, but that did not apply to ordinary fans until today. CBS News.
23: Ready or not?
24: Ready or not, that was Jennifer Kuiper. Good afternoon. It is 45 degrees. Cloudy skies outside of our WDEV studios. We're going to be going down to an overnight low temperature. Well, it'll be holding, really, in the mid-40s, which is where we are right now. Kind of a gloomy and damp day tomorrow. A high in the mid-50s. We'll have Roger Hill's forecast coming up in about 10 minutes right here. 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Plainfield Town officials have appointed Matthew Bergeron as the new Emergency Management Director. It's after the resignation of Michael Billingsley, who held the position for several years. He said he was on the way out quite a while ago. Times Argus reports Bergeron's a resident of North Montpelier and brings experience from Central Vermont Medical Center and has previously served in leadership roles with area emergency services. The select board unanimously approved the appointment. It'll be reviewed during the town's annual appointments. Burlington's Mayor Emma Mulvaney Stanix unveiled a proposed budget of $112 million for the upcoming fiscal year, an increase of $5 million from the year prior. The mayor addressed a $10 to $12 million budget shortfall without resorting to layoffs, implementing strategies such as voluntary furloughs and eliminating 13 vacant positions and delaying the hiring of 14 others. Some services have been cut, including adjustments to park staff hours and the privatization of recycling services. A budget set for a vote by the City Council June 15th. Court papers obtained by NBC5 have confirmed that the Massachusetts man arrested Monday for driving at high speeds through Vermont was a recently decertified campus police officer. 30-year-old Douche Romas of Revere, Massachusetts, was detained at the Canadian border and arrested. That's after he allegedly drove at speeds of over 120 miles an hour while weaving through traffic on I-89. Sworn testimony from Vermont State Troopers and police officers involved in the investigation say that Ramos eluded officers from White River Junction clear on up to the Canadian border at Highgate before he was stopped while trying to enter Canada. After he was arrested, troopers found a Wellesley College police badge on him and confirmed that he had recently been decertified. as a Wellesley College campus police officer. He was cited on multiple charges, including eluding a police officer in a grossly negligent manner and grossly negligent operation of that vehicle. A judge submitted a hospitalization order and kept a $25,000 bail order in place. There are new options to recycle used batteries across Vermont. Lawmakers nearly a decade ago passed a first-in-the-nation law requiring battery manufacturers to pay for the cost of recycling. Last year, they expanded that law for larger, high-energy and rechargeable batteries, like those in e-bikes, yard equipment, larger medical devices, and more. The aim is to provide a safe, responsible, and accessible way to recycle batteries. Vermont Environment Commissioner Misty Singali tells Channel 3 lithium batteries can cause fires and in turn destroy recycling trucks and entire facilities. Last year, Vermonters recycled 250 pounds of batteries, the highest per capita in the country. There are around 100 battery collection sites across the state. 409 at WDEV.
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24: 410 on WDEV and on Stop and Go Patrol. Of course, it's been a kind of a wet, damp day out there. You want to be aware of potential hydroplaning situations out there in the interstate. We have painting work that will no doubt be, you know, tomorrow, probably not today, it will be going on. This is a Route 302 between Sherwood Drive in Montpelier and Highland Avenue in Berlin. Work taking place between in the overnight hours, 6 p.m. to 6 a.m. and expect lane closures in there. It's similar to what is going on Route 15 between Colchester and Essex. It's night paving work. In fact, that might have been taken care of last night. I don't see that notation on the map about that anymore. In the here and now, Route 15 eastbound is slow at the stoplight for Susie Wilson Road. And then Limekiln Road, which is what the airport parkway changes its name to before you get to the stoplight across from St. Michael's. That road with the Route 15, a stoplight there, is slow going to get through that stop. We have hazards on the road. Yes, plural. Hazards on the road that are just to the north of Interstate 89, exit 16. Looks like one of them was taken away. But they are in the northbound direction, just to the north of exit 16 of Interstate 89. Keep your eye peeled for them. It appears that some of them are being removed by, I'm presuming, police stopping to pull them over. And we have the Diverging Diamond Project is busy through that work area on Route 7, just to the north of Exit 16, Interstate 89 on Routes 2 and 7. 2A is slow. We've seen it slower around Industrial Avenue in Williston, and it looks like it's pretty jammed up on 2A between Interstate 89 and the Four Corners with Route 2. Shelburne Road is less congested than we've seen it before. And then again, in Shelburne itself, there must be doing some work in there on Route 7 in Shelburne. Now, taking a quick glance over at the Northern New York scene, I don't wind up missing something. Of course, there is road work on the northbound Adirondack Northway, just to the north. It looks like it's to the north of 9N in the Lewis and Essex stretch there, just south of Willsboro, with a northbound direction as you get yourself diverted onto the southbound, one of the southbound lanes to get yourself on your way. We'll check it in for you in the next half hour here on WDEV's Afternoon News Service. President Trump's in China for a high-stakes summit with President Xi. CBS News foreign correspondent Anna Koren is in Beijing.
2: This is a huge moment for President Trump. He has been wanting to come to Beijing now for months. Obviously, the Iran war back in March, he had to postpone that trip, hoping that that would be wrapped up by the time that he arrived in Beijing to have meetings with President Xi.
24: The two leaders are expected to discuss trade, energy, and Taiwan. The war with Iran and its impact on global markets will also likely come up. Another attempt to rein in President Trump's war powers falls short. CBS's Stacey Linz in Washington.
13: The Senate rejected another effort to limit President Trump's military authority in Iran.
3: By this vote, the yeas are 49, the nays are 50. Therefore, the motion is not agreed to.
13: The war powers resolution failed largely along party lines, though one Republican joined Democrats in support. It marks the seventh failed attempt to require congressional approval for further military action against Iran as tensions in the region continue. Stacey Lynn, CBS.

0: gastrointestinal illness outbreak. The Ambition is the name of the cruise ship. It's on a 14-night cruise from Belfast, Northern Ireland, and Liverpool. Reached Bordeaux yesterday. Up to 50 passengers showed symptoms, and those affected were isolated. A medical team's investigating the cause. The outbreak is not linked to the recent hantavirus incident on another cruise ship. The U.S. Centers for Disease Control and Prevention notes a rise in cruise ship outbreaks, mostly due to a new norovirus strain. 4:15 on WDEV. Roger Hill next.
1: Voices from your local community hospital.
2: My name is Robert. I'm the informatics supervisor at Copley Hospital. I came to Vermont from Florida as a travel nurse and started in the emergency department. 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
0: 4:17, Roger Hill's here, and it's a bit of a gloomy, damp day today, hasn't it?
4: It is, and we're not going to see any real big changes here anytime soon, as we have a fairly potent upper-level low and surface low that's over north of Lake Ontario. It's going to kind of spin around and eventually evolve and even develop fairly close to being overhead. And this whole process is going to take quite a while, so expect really showers not to really end with a fairly good soaking rain with this off-and-on business. Really about 1 to 2 inches of total rainfall as it looks right now. That would end on late in the day on Friday. And then from there we dry it out, but we have a couple minor weather systems to deal with. But that's mostly going to be up in Quebec, and it looks like it just kind of flirts with the northern border region. And right now, currently with this fairly strong, potent area of low pressure north of Lake Ontario, it's swinging in a band of showers and thunderstorms. These are thunderstorms that are going to really dissipate here over the course of the evening and never make it into Vermont, but they're not that far away off to the west, and something to watch. These are basically from eastern Lake Ontario, a little west of Watertown, New York, and then a little west of Syracuse, and stretches basically into some real what will be deeper convection down in the parts of the Ohio Valley, West Virginia, western Pennsylvania. All of this business is going to form basically rain, which is going to wrap into our neck of the woods here in east of New York State and across New England. And all of this combination is going to make for some pretty serious wet weather. Current temperatures across the region are on the chilly side. Just checking, 44 degrees currently at the Barry Montpelier EF Knapp Airport, 42 degrees in Worcester. And what do you find, Bob, for current temperature in Waterbury?
0: 45 degrees.
4: 45 degrees, and up in Lamoille County, Morrisville Stowe Airport, not too far away as the crow would fly, 45 there, 47 degrees St. Johnsbury, a little cooler, 43 in Lindenville, 45 up in Newport Country. Temperatures are just a touch warmer in the west of the Green Mountains, 49 degrees at the Northern Champlain Valley at Highgate, 47 across the lake in Plattsburgh, 50 degrees, the reading currently at the Patley-Burlington International. We're looking at 52 degrees in Saranac Lake. They've had a few breaks of sun out there. They're looking at some of the cloud pictures, recent satellite. 50 degrees over in Saranac Lake. I should say Lake Placid, a little cooler there. And then back into Vermont, in the valley. It's showering pretty decently right now around Middlebury. They got like moderate rain showers in the area there. 49 degrees, 50 in Rutland showers. 48 degrees at White River Junction, West Lebanon, more rain shower activity. A little less rain shower activity around Springfield this hour, 47. Back in the southwest corner of the state, 53 at Bennington, and it's raining pretty good there. Atop Mount Washington, I'm going to give you a hint just by saying the word. It's a spring day.
0: It's a spring day. But a spring day for Mount Washington probably needs something like 33 degrees or something, huh?

0: So what do you think, sir?
1: 33 degrees, that's my guess.
0: It's 34.
1: A degree off, that's not bad.
0: That's pretty funny. That very well done, Bob. Very well done. Yeah, they have. They're not seeing precip atop the mountain currently right now, but they're in the fog, and south-southwest winds at 26 knots, gust of 41 knots, and a 34-degree reading of temperature above the freezing mark. That was my spring hit. And they're still getting a wind chill up the top of the mountain. Yeah, it's a spring afternoon with a wind chill of 20 degrees. And that's only atop Mount Washington this time of year, right? Here's how the forecast shapes up. We're looking at a consistent pattern of pitter-patter. Overcast skies with occasional light showers this evening, becoming heavier and more widespread overnight as a more of a bigger band rolls, kind of pushes in across mainly western Vermont and eventually the whole state. So that rainfall overnight will be more moderate at times. Temperatures will be holding in the mid-40s tonight, incidentally. Southeast winds 10 miles per hour. A gloomy, continued damp day tomorrow. Showers or periods of rain, moderate at times, still rather cool. Temperatures tomorrow will top out a little bit warmer, though, mid-50s. Winds will be light out of the east. Overcast skies continue Thursday night. Showers or periods of rain likely, some of that moderate at times. A low in the mid-40s, a light northeast wind Thursday night. Checking Friday, what else but mainly gray. A good chance for lingering showers, some of which will be moderate at times. All that will taper off late in the day. We'll finally see the end of the caboose to this train of rain. Storm rainfall totals, 1 to 2 inches. High temperatures running in the low 60s on Friday, so that's welcome. We'll take that. Light east to northeast winds will blow in on a Friday during the day. We'll cover the extended period forecast, and it's not free of rain completely, but I think it's a whole lot better than what we just are going through right now, at least through Friday night. We'll talk less than an hour.
1: All right, Roger. We'll do that. Our WDEV News Watch continues on the Sports Line. At 4:22, and keep checking because of the gloomy weather that we have had up here. Red Sox game still scheduled to go off 6:45. That means a 5:45 broadcast time right here. You'll be hosting the Phillies at Fenway. Stanley Cup playoffs, Western Conference second round. The Colorado Avalanche lead the Minnesota Wild 3-1 going into Game 5. The NBA playoffs, Eastern Conference semifinals, Game 5 tonight. Cleveland is at Detroit, and that series is tied at 2 games. Matthew Schaefer of the New York Islanders has won the Calder Trophy as the NHL's Rookie of the Year. It was unanimous, with Schaefer receiving all 198 first-place votes. The number one pick in the draft was the front runner for the award all season. Schaefer scored 23 goals to tie Brian Leetch's record for the most by a rookie defenseman. It finished with 59 points. Can't kick the name Schaefer out of my head. The 18-year-old became the face of the Islanders franchise and helped them make a playoff push before falling short in a final couple of weeks. Montreal's Iman Demidov was second, and Anaheim's Bennett Senecki was third in voting. Yeah, I'm thinking of the old defunct brand of beer when I see Schaefer there in the sports copy. Get with the program, Bob. The Toronto Maple Leafs have fired coach Craig Berube after he guided the team to a last-place finish in the Atlantic Division this season. The move ended Berube's 2-year run with the Maple Leafs. He helped the club to a 108-point campaign in his first season as coach, but Toronto struggled mightily in 2025-26. New general manager John Chayka called today's move an opportunity for a fresh start rather than an evaluation of Berube, who went 84-62-18 with Toronto, but the Maple Leafs were just 32-36-14 this season. The Professional Women's Hockey League delivered a double shot of expansion news by announcing it is bringing women's pro hockey to the distinctly different markets of Las Vegas and Hamilton, Ontario. I don't think you could get two polar opposite between the two locations. Hamilton, you know, just north of Niagara Falls. And growing to 11 teams, there's one more addition still to come to make it an even dozen for a league preparing to double since launching in 2024. are really going through growth spurts right now. The Atlantic Coast Conference backing the Big Ten's push for a 2014 playoff. ACC Commissioner Jim Phillips says coaches and athletic directors reached a consensus this week on wanting to double the current college football playoff model. He pointed to Florida State getting snubbed from four-team CFP field in 2023 and Notre Dame getting left out of last year's 12-team model. As we look at business, it's 525 now. Resurgent technology stocks are leading Wall Street towards records, even as the majority of U.S. stocks fell following another discouraging update on inflation. Let's see those numbers right here in front of me here. The Dow Jones Industrial Average lost 67 points from the open to close at 49,693, the S&P 500 up 43 points to 7,444, the NASDAQ up 314 points to close at 26,402, and the price of a barrel of Brent crude goes from $105.83, down 2%. Labor Department reported today that its producer price index, which tracks inflation before it hits consumers, shot up 1.4% in April, the biggest monthly gain since March 2022, and from a year ago, it shot up 6%. The numbers were much higher than economists said forecasts. For what it's worth, Christie's says a 5.5-carat triangular-cut diamond billed as the largest fancy vivid blue-green diamond known to exist is sold for more than 13.5 million Swiss francs, that's the equivalent of $17.3 million. The auction house said it was a record for a stone of its kind sold at auction.
2: Price cuts abound in formerly red-hot housing markets across the Sun Belt. This is Ted Rossman with the Bankrate Personal Finance Minute. Since 2022, buyers have gained the most negotiating power in Colorado Springs, Raleigh, and Austin. They've gained the least in Chicago, Milwaukee, and New York, according to Bankrate's latest Buyer Opportunity Index. Some of this is because what goes up must come down, as the saying goes. Many locations where prices rose substantially over the past few years are now giving back some of the gains. Prices may have gone up too much, too fast. There's also the issue of available inventory for sale. The South and West tend to have a lot more building activity than the Northeast and Midwest. More supply provides more opportunities for buyers, pushing prices down. With many housing markets shifting in favor of buyers, you can afford to slow down a bit if you're in the market to buy. Sellers, on the other hand, should prepare to be flexible. You might have to bend more on price than you would like, and it might take a bit longer for your home to sell. I'm Ted Rossman.
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1: The Open Society Foundations, the family philanthropy founded by hedge fund billionaire George Soros, is putting $30 million up towards groups fighting anti-Semitism and anti-Muslim hate. The major human rights funder is pledging to strengthen interfaith partnerships and protect those facing heightened threats in response to rising levels of hate against both Jewish and Muslim communities. That increase has coincided with the Israel-Hamas war and a fragile ceasefire. The announcement comes after President Trump named George Soros in last fall's order, cracking down on what he called left-wing terrorism. Alex Soros, who took over leadership of the foundations in late 2022, says this investment is about keeping people safe and pushing back against hate. It's 429.
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1: We've got kind of a gloomy 45 degrees outside of our WDEV studios. Temperature steady through the evening and overnight. Widespread overnight rain and temperatures holding. Gloomy, continued damp tomorrow. Showers or periods of rain, moderate at times. Still rather cool with a high topping out around 55 degrees. Details coming up in the next 15 minutes on this afternoon news service. In the headlines, the woman who wrote about grief after killing her husband has been sentenced to life without parole. Details coming up shortly from Jennifer Guyper at CBS. Burlington Mayor Emma Mulvaney-Stanek unveils a proposed budget that's $5 million higher than the previous year. And Plainfield town officials appoint a new emergency management director. 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
9: CBS News Brief. Just in Utah, Corey Richens, who wrote a children's book on grief after her husband's death, gets a life sentence for his murder. Richens was found guilty of poisoning her husband, Eric, with fentanyl in March 2022. Her father-in-law, Gene Richens.
10: It's a loss that changes you forever. Eric was taken from us way too soon. And his loss has left a permanent hole in our family that will never be filled.
9: The Trump administration is pausing new Medicare enrollments by hospice and home health agencies to Vice President J.D. Vance says target fraud.
11: You can prolong the Medicare and Medicaid trust funds well into the future, so it does have a significant budgetary impact.
9: The seventh try to limit President Trump's Iran war powers fails in the Senate. South Carolina Republican Senator Lindsey Graham.
12: You can't have Congress running wars. If you want to stop war, stop the funding.
9: CBS News Brief, I'm Jennifer Kuiper.
1: Court papers obtained by NBC5 have confirmed that the Massachusetts man arrested Monday for driving at high speeds through Vermont was a recently decertified campus police officer. 30-year-old Douche Romeus of Revere, Massachusetts, was detained at the Canadian border and arrested there after he allegedly drove at speeds of over 120 miles an hour while weaving in and out of traffic on Interstate 89 on the way up there. Sworn testimony from Vermont State Troopers and police officers involved in the investigation say that Romeus eluded officers from White River Junction all the way up to Highgate before he was stopped while trying to enter Canada. Turned over to the U.S. where he was arrested, and troopers found a Wellesley College police badge on him and confirmed with that department that he had recently been decertified. He was cited on multiple charges, including eluding a police officer in a grossly negligent manner and grossly negligent operation of the vehicle. Judge submitted a hospitalization order and kept a $25,000 bail order in place. Plainfield town officials have appointed Matthew Bergeron as the new emergency management director after the resignation of Michael Billingsley, who held the position for several years, but a couple of months ago said he wanted to bow out. Times Argus reports Bergeron's a resident of North Montpelier and brings experience from Central Vermont Medical Center and has previously served in leadership roles with area emergency services. The select board unanimously approved his appointment, which will be reviewed in March during the town's annual, upcoming March of next year. They'll go and they will review all of that. Burlington's mayor, Emma Mulvaney-Stanek, has unveiled a proposed budget of $112 million for the upcoming fiscal year, an increase of $5 million from the previous year. The mayor addressed a $10 to $12 million budget shortfall without resorting to layoffs, implementing strategies such as a voluntary furlough program, eliminating 13 vacant positions, and delaying the hiring of 14 others. Some services have been cut, including adjustments to park staff hours and the privatization of recycling services. Budget set for a vote by the City Council on June the 15th. There's new options to recycle used batteries across the state of Vermont. Lawmakers nearly a decade ago passed a first in the law first-in-the-nation law requiring battery manufacturers to pay for the cost of recycling. Last year, they expanded that law for larger high-energy and rechargeable batteries like those in e-bikes, yard equipment, larger medical devices, and more. The aim is to provide a safe, responsible, and accessible way to recycle the batteries. Vermont Environment Commissioner Misty Cizengali tells Channel 3 that they don't want them in the regular recycling because lithium batteries can cause fires and in turn destroy the recycling trucks that they are in and entire facilities. Last year, Vermonters recycled 250,000 pounds of batteries. That's the highest per capita in the country. There are around 100 battery collection sites across the state of Vermont. You're with the afternoon news service from WDEV, and it's 4:36.
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1: 4:37 at WDEV. Harvey Weinstein's lawyers say their client felt chest pains as jurors deliberated in his rape trial. The disclosure today prompted the judge to end the first day of deliberations early. The jury had been waiting for an answer to his first request to revisit some evidence as they worked to decide whether the former movie mogul raped a woman in a Manhattan hotel in March of 2013. His accuser has testified that the two had consensual relationship, but she says Weinstein subjected her to unwanted sex that day after she repeatedly said no. Weinstein's lawyers say the encounter was consensual. It's an unresolved piece of Weinstein's New York case, which epitomized the Me Too movement. President Trump's in China for a high-stakes summit with President Xi. CBS News foreign correspondent Anna Korin is in Beijing.
15: This is a huge moment for President Trump. He has been wanting to come to Beijing now for months. Obviously, the Iran war back in March, he had to postpone that trip, hoping that that would be wrapped up by the time that he arrived in Beijing to have meetings with President Xi.
1: The two leaders are expected to talk trade, energy, and Taiwan. The war with Iran and its impact on global markets will also likely come up. Another attempt to rein in President Trump's war powers has failed. CBS's Stacey Lynn is in Washington.
16: The Senate rejected another effort to limit President Trump's military authority in Iran.
17: By this vote, the yeas are 49, the nays are 50. Therefore, the motion is not agreed to.
16: The war powers resolution failed largely along party lines, though one Republican joined Democrats in support. It marks the seventh failed attempt to require congressional approval for further military action against Iran as tensions in the region continue. Stacey Lynn, CBS News, Washington.
1: Israeli Prime Minister Benjamin Netanyahu's office says that he secretly visited the United Arab Emirates during the Iran war. His office said today that Netanyahu met with UAE President Sheikh Mohammed bin Zayed Al Nahyan during the visit. It added that the visit resulted in an historic breakthrough in relations between Israel and the UAE. The announcement comes just a day after U.S. Ambassador to Israel Mike Huckabee revealed that Israel had sent Iron Dome air defense weapons to UAE, along with personnel to operate them. French authorities have ordered over 1,700 passengers and crew on a British cruise ship to stay on board due to a gastrointestinal illness outbreak, the Ambition. The name of the ship, on a 14-night cruise from Belfast, Northern Ireland, and Liverpool, England, reached Bordeaux, France, yesterday. Up to 50 passengers showed symptoms, and those affected were isolated. And medical teams investigating the cause. The outbreak is not linked to a recent Hantavirus incident on another ship. The U.S. Centers for Disease Control and Prevention notes a rise in cruise ship outbreaks, mostly due to a new norovirus strain. WDEV time, 4:40.
18: At Johns Hopkins, I'm Elizabeth Tracy.
19: Lifestyle interventions are more effective than medications in early Alzheimer's disease, a study led by Majid Fotui, a neurologist at Johns Hopkins, has found. When a number of trials were analyzed together, implementation of several lifestyle changes emerged as superior, as well as avoiding negative side effects of medication use.
20: When people do their lifestyle interventions, they do notice an improvement in their cognitive functions. Many of the studies that have looked at mood or sleep or sense of well-being reports positive outcomes. So people have better quality of life. If you go and exercise, let's say exercise 45 minutes five times a week, cut back on your smoking, treat your sleep apnea, 3 months later, you feel better. Your risks are lower.
19: Fotui says until more effective medications for Alzheimer's disease are developed, there is no compelling case to use them. At Johns Hopkins, I'm Elizabeth Tracy.
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1: Shortly after taking office last year, President Trump announced plans to transform the U.S. naval base in Guantanamo Bay, Cuba, into a massive detention center for illegal migrants facing deportation. Facilities supposed to hold up to 30,000 detainees, but internal government documents obtained by CBS News show capacity is nowhere near that level. Details from CBS News immigration correspondent Camilo Montoya Galvez.
23: This week, there are only 6 immigration detainees being held at Guantanamo Bay. Just 6 individuals from Haiti are currently being detained there pending deportation. And overall, over the past year, since the operation started in February of 2025, fewer than 900 immigration detainees have been transferred to the military installation.
1: The documents also show Gitmo staff outnumber detainees 100-1. A woman who was on the cruise ship that suffered an outbreak of hantavirus is critically ill in her native France. 11 other confirmed cases have been reported and 3 passengers died. There is a concern in the international cruise industry that this rare virus strain being in the news could be a problem for more standard cruise ship bookings. CBS News travel editor Peter Greenberg examines the issue.
24: The one thing that's great about cruise lines is they can always reposition their assets, and that's exactly what's happening anyway with ports like Baltimore, Mobile, Alabama, Galveston, South Carolina, and others now hosting cruise lines on regular departures. So if anything, the bookings have gone up, and the options for taking a cruise in terms of destinations and departure cities has also increased.
1: Total number of 15 U.S. residents and 1 British dual national were transported to the National Quarantine Center at the University of Nebraska Medical Center in Omaha. 2 additional individuals who disembarked the ship were transported to Emory University's Serious Communicable Diseases Unit in Atlanta. Peter Greenberg will be along in about 10 minutes for his Eye on Travel Minute. WDEV News Time, 4:44.
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1: We're at 45 degrees, holding steady through the evening and the overnight hours, says Roger Hill. Overcast, occasional light showers this evening, becoming heavier and more widespread overnight, and moderate at times, you could call it, by the time the wee hours are happening. Gloomy, continued damp for tomorrow. Showers or periods of rain, moderate at times, still rather cool with a high in the mid-50s. Overcast for tomorrow night. Showers or periods of rain, likely moderate at times, a low in the mid-40s. Mainly gray for Friday, a good chance for lingering showers, some moderate at times, tapering off late. Storm rainfall totals 1 to 2 inches, with high and low 60s. By the time Saturday rolls around, we will be into the low 70s under mostly sunny skies with a couple of late afternoon and nighttime showers. Slightly humid, you could call it. Into the 70s as well for, well, the upper 60s anyway for Sunday. I was skipping ahead to Monday where it says high temperatures reaching into the 70s. That's what I did. Mix of sun and cloud both days, Sunday and Monday, though. We're looking at temperatures nowhere near the 70s right now. We have Morrisville at 46, Island Pond at 45. Barrie, 47 degrees. Some of you have rain. Some of you just cloudy, and you know that works. 51 degrees in Burlington at Plattsburgh, as well as Middlebury, with White River Junction checking in with 49 degrees, and Ticonderoga, 51 degrees, as well as Saranac Lake. Boston Logan Airport, cloudy, 63 degrees at the moment. That was their high temperature for the day today. Albany International has the rain and 60 degrees. White Plains, the big number in Greater New York, is 63 degrees at the moment, under light rain at the moment. CBS News correspondent Jim Crisula reports there's been some progress in the nation's fight against drugs.
0: Drug overdose deaths in the U.S. declined in 2025 for the third consecutive year, according to new information from the Centers for Disease Control and Prevention. It's estimated that nearly 70,000 Americans died from drug overdoses in 2025, a 14% drop from 2024.
1: The great majority of fatal drug overdoses in the country last year involved opioids, including fentanyl, a powerful and highly addictive synthetic drug. Detroit police have arrested a suspect in the murder of a rock singer 33 years ago.
2: Rodney Barger, also known as Ron Beauty, was the frontman for the hardcore band Cold as Life. He was shot in the head while he slept in 1993. He was 23. Days later, police arrested his friend and roommate, Richard Wurstein, but he failed to appear for his trial and had been on the run ever since, using several fake names. When U.S. Marshals tracked him down in Panama 2 weeks ago, he had a fake ID, but his fingerprints revealed his true identity. Wurstein, who is now 56, has been returned to the U.S. Michael Wallace, CBS News.
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1: A Florida credit union reached out and helped some drivers in Hollywood, Florida. CBS News Miami TV reporter Maribel Rodriguez.
4: It is over now, but 50 people left very happy today with $50 worth of free gas, and it was all thanks to Sun Credit Union, who provided the first 50 people in line with $50 worth of free gas. And it was Sun Credit Union employees who were actually pumping the gas for free. Some people waited in line for 2 hours, but were very grateful and excited when they got to the pump.
1: Yeah, that'd get me excited, too. And you as well, no doubt. We're at 450 on WDEV. Taking a look at your drive here. We got a hazard on the road reported on Route 2. This is just to the, looks like a couple of miles to the west of the Waterbury Roundabout. This is on Route 2, not Interstate 89. On 89, this car stopped. A vehicle stopped on the shoulder, reported about 15 minutes ago. Looks like it's just about into the Bolton Flats area where that is, and into the immediate Burlington area. There is a closed lane on Route 2A, wouldn't you know, just to the north of Industrial Avenue. Not quite sure what direction the closed lane's in, but either way, you're going to be caught up in it if you're using Route 2A to get yourself between Interstate 89 in Williston and Essex Junction. And Route 2A is heavy and slow, between Interstate 89 and the Four Corners with Route 2. Marshall Avenue, busy as well. Perhaps people trying to get around the lane closure on Route 2A. I have no idea what the GPS is going to wind up routing somebody to go in order to get around to Snarl, in order to save a fraction of a couple of minutes. Because, what winds up happening is everybody decides to go in that direction and you wind up in a traffic jam anyway. So Route 2 is the heavy and slow now between the Airport Drive at a stoplight there, and that goes back almost all the way to Industrial Avenue in Williston right now. Kennedy Drive westbound at the stoplight with 116 is heavy and slow at the moment. And there's a vehicle, wouldn't you know, stopped on the shoulder, 189 westbound, shortly before you get on it from Interstate 89. So, that those ramps are like a curly Q, getting yourself onto 189. And the next thing you know, you get a vehicle on the shoulder there. Looking at the rest of the road picture, Route 15 around St. Michael's College is a little congested in the approach to Interstate 89, and the rest of the drive doesn't appear to be so bad. Shelburne Road is slow going for about half a mile before you get onto Interstate 189, as that is where you are going. And then the diverging diamond project is still, it works probably done, but the traffic going through there hasn't calmed down by any stretch of the imagination. Lake Champlain Ferry's running on or close to schedule. We'll check it again for you in the next half hour here on WDEV.

0: Red Sox host the Phillies at Fenway. We'll take you there at 4:45. Stanley Cup playoffs, Western Conference second round. The Colorado Avalanche lead the Minnesota Wild 3-1 going into Game 5. NBA playoffs, Eastern Conference semifinals, Game 5 tonight. Cleveland's at Detroit, and that series is tied at 2 games. Matthew Schaefer of the New York Islanders has won the Calder Trophy as the NHL's Rookie of the Year, the player that you want to have when you want to have more than one, maybe. It was unanimous, though, with Schaefer receiving all 198 first-place votes. The number one pick of the draft was the front-runner for the award all season. Schaefer scored 23 goals to tie Brian Leetch's record for the most by a rookie defenseman and finished with 59 points. Everybody knows you can't do all that much with just one player on a hockey team. The Professional Women's Hockey League delivered a double shot of expansion views by announcing it's bringing women's pro hockey to the distinctly different markets of Las Vegas, Nevada, and Hamilton, Ontario. Hamilton and the Golden Horseshoe, they call it, between Toronto and Niagara Falls.
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2: A surprise and unexpected development in the wake of the Iran conflict. It's not just lots of empty seats on flights or vacant hotel rooms, but the sudden availability of frequent flyer or frequent stay award seats or rooms, often at reduced redemption levels. The airlines and the hotels didn't plan on this, but it's become perhaps one of the best times to redeem your hard-earned miles or hotel points. No guarantees on how long this will last, but the law of supply and demand, at least for now, may be working for once in your favor. One caution, these redemption deals are not often announced in advance and may only pop up for a day or two before being removed. 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I'm Peter Greenberg, and this is today's Eye on Travel Minute.
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8: My name is Amy O'Connor, and I'm the nurse manager in the recovery room at Copley Hospital. 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
0: At 4:55, the Dow Jones Industrial Average closed down 67 points to 49,693. S&P 500 up 0.5% to 74.44. NASDAQ up 314 points. That's 1.2% to close at 26,402. The Labor Department reported today that its producer price index, which tracks inflation before it hits consumers, shot up 1.4%. Last month, the biggest monthly gain since March 2022, and from a year ago, it shot up 6%. Numbers were much higher than economists had forecast.
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0: Christie's Auction House has a 5.5-carat triangular-cut diamond billed as the largest fancy vivid blue-green diamond known to exist, is sold for more than $17.3 million. The auction house said it was a record for a stone of its kind sold at auction. The Ocean Dream, as it is called, was the standout offer. The auction house's Geneva sale of jewelry today. It was found in Central Africa in the 1990s. The price easily topped the pre-sale estimate to fetch 7 to 10 million francs, around 9 to 13 million U.S. dollars. The buyer was an unspecified private collector. 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We get the Red Sox hosting the Phillies, 5:45. We go on the air from Fenway. Roger Hill says overcast tonight with occasional light showers this evening, becoming heavier. Temperatures holding steady, which is where they are right now, 45 degrees as we run on up to the 5 o'clock hour on this Wednesday, May the 13th on WDEV. And the headlines: Burlington's Mayor Emma Mulvaney-Stanek unveils a proposed budget that's $5 million higher than the previous year. And court documents show a Massachusetts man arrested Monday for driving at high speeds through Vermont is recently a decertified campus police officer. I'm Bob Welch. Now, CBS covers the world at 5 o'clock.
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9: I'm Jennifer Kuiper. Corey Richens, who wrote a children's book on grief after she murdered her husband, has learned her fate. CBS's Chanel Call is covering the Utah trial.
18: Corey Richens has now been sentenced to life in prison without the chance of parole. And as the verdict was read aloud, she was mostly looking down as the judge read aloud that verdict. She also seemed visibly unemotional as this was being read.
9: Richens was convicted of poisoning her husband, Eric, with fentanyl in 2022 and told their children today in court.
19: You should never have to deal with such tragedy. And I am so, so sorry that you were going through this. You boys have the right to be angry and sad and confused, feel in survival mode.
9: A jury also found her guilty of insurance fraud, forgery, and attempted murder for a previous poisoning attempt. The murder convictions and life sentence of a once prominent South Carolina attorney have been thrown out. CBS's Jim Krasula.
20: The South Carolina Supreme Court has ruled unanimously to overturn the murder convictions and life sentence of Alec Murdoch. The justices ruled the clerk of court involved in the case influenced the jury to find Murdoch guilty. Murdoch has admitted to being a thief, a liar, insurance cheat, and bad lawyer, but has adamantly denied killing his wife Maggie and youngest son Paul outside the family home in 2021. He will remain in prison after pleading guilty to financial crimes. Jim Krasula, CBS News.
9: Vice President J.D. Vance announces an anti-fraud task force to crack down on Medicare and Medicaid nationwide. The vice president says red states and blue states have fraud, but he zeroed in on leaders in mostly blue states, including California, Hawaii, New York, and Minnesota.
21: If you allow hundreds of millions, billions, even more money to go out the door, not to healthcare services for low-income families, but to fraudsters, you eventually are going to destroy the Medicaid program.
9: The task force efforts will include freezing some Medicare enrollments and warning states to investigate Medicaid fraud or risk losing funding. Good news coming from a doctor with the Nebraska Medical Facility, where 16 U.S. citizens who were on the ship during a hantavirus outbreak are now being monitored.
22: When I left last night, everyone was comfortable and no issues to take care of. We're doing our routine screening, twice a day temperature checks and twice a day symptom checks, and everyone's asymptomatic.
9: Sun Credit Union gave drivers in Hollywood, Florida, a gift this morning. The first 50 customers who lined up at a specific Marathon gas station got $50 worth of free gas. This man waited 2 hours.
2: Oh, it's worth the wait. I'd do it again, too. I'd do it again. No problem.
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1: Join Adriana Diaz and Kelly O'Grady for the perfect start to your weekend. 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
9: A new study finds the U.S. is in a reading recession. CBS's Michael Wallace has more.
23: Researchers at Harvard, Dartmouth, and Stanford found reading test scores for third to eighth graders only rose in five states over the last 3 years. Dr. Jason Nagata at UC San Francisco blames social media.
24: This constant stream of notifications and short videos or multitasking trains the brain to seek quick rewards, making it harder to sustain focus on longer or more demanding tasks.
23: Like reading a book. On the plus side, math scores were up over the last 3 years. Michael Wallace, CBS News.
9: Major U.S. stock indices shrugged off a surprisingly big jump in inflation today and pushed to fresh records on AI bullishness and hopes for the U.S.-China summit. The tech-dominated NASDAQ surged 1.2%, setting a record. The broad-based S&P 500 jumped 0.6%, also a new high, while the Dow dipped 0.1%. Jennifer Kuiper, CBS News.
0: Good afternoon, I'm Bob Welch. 45 degrees under cloudy skies. Temperature holding steady tonight. Occasional light showers this evening, becoming heavier. And Roger Hill's full forecast details coming up in about 10 minutes' time. At the top of the news, Plainfield Town officials have appointed Matthew Bergeron as the new Emergency Management Director after the resignation of Michael Billingsley, who held the position for several years. Times Argus reports Bergeron, as a resident of North Montpelier, brings experience from Central Vermont Medical Center, has previously served in leadership roles with area emergency services. The select board unanimously approved his appointment. And Burlington's mayor, Emma Mulvaney-Stanix, unveiled a proposed budget of $112 million for the upcoming fiscal year, an increase of $5 million from the year before. The mayor addressed a $10 to $12 million budget shortfall without resorting to layoffs, implementing strategies such as voluntary furloughs, eliminating 13 vacant positions, and delaying the hiring of 14 others. Some services have been cut, including adjustments to park staff hours and the privatization of recycling services, a budget set for a vote by the City Council June 15th. Court papers obtained by NBC5 have confirmed that the Massachusetts man arrested Monday for driving at high speeds through Vermont was a recently decertified campus police officer. 30-year-old Dusha Romeus of Revere, Massachusetts, was detained at the Canadian border and sent to Vermont State Police after he allegedly drove at speeds of over 120 miles an hour while weaving through traffic on I-89. Sworn testimony from Vermont State Troopers and police officers involved in the investigation say that Romeus eluded officers from White River Junction all the way up to Highgate, where he was stopped while trying to enter Canada. And after he was arrested, troopers found a Wellesley College police badge on him and confirmed with that department that he had recently been decertified there. He was cited on multiple charges, including eluding a police officer in a grossly negligent manner and grossly negligent operation of a vehicle. Judge submitted a hospitalization order and kept a $25,000 bail order in place. New options to recycle used batteries across Vermont as lawmakers nearly a decade ago passed the first in the nation law requiring battery manufacturers to pay for the cost of recycling. Last year, they expanded that law for larger high-energy and rechargeable batteries like those on e-bikes, yard equipment, and larger medical devices and more. The aim is to provide a safe, responsible, and accessible way to recycle batteries. They don't want these batteries in recycling trucks because the batteries can cause fires, says Vermont Environment Commissioner Missy Singali to Channel 3. And in fact, they can set fire to entire facilities that they're in. Last year, Vermonters recycled 250,000 pounds of batteries. That's the highest per capita in the U.S. There are around 100 battery collection sites across the state. We'll take a look at your drive in a minute here on WDEV.
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0: It is 5:10 on WDEV. It means it's time for traffic on this Wednesday afternoon. Damp, rainy one nonetheless, and that may be slowing things down just a little bit on Schobert Road, Route 7, along with all the other roads. We had a vehicle that was on the shoulder of Interstate 189 westbound just after the start of 189, but that has been moved away. Shelburne Road northbound, busy, heavy, and slow for about a mile and a half or so before you get to 189, approaching it from the south. And Route 7 in the other direction is moderate congestion up to the stoplight for 189. Dorset Street, a few light cycles in South Burlington to get yourself onto Route 2. Kennedy Drive, similar situation at the intersection with Route 116. Route 2 in South Burlington is uncharacteristically congested in the run-up to the stoplight for the Airport Drive in South Burlington. This is Route 2 in the westbound direction coming at it from Williston, and it's another slow stretch between Route 2A and Industrial Avenue there. Route 2A southbound, heavy and slow at the stoplight for Industrial Avenue. Of course, there's been work that's been going on there for months, it seems. And Route 2 westbound at the stoplight for Route 2A in Williston is heavy and slow right now at the moment. Looking elsewhere, there is a hazard on Interstate 89 northbound to keep your eye peeled for. It may be gone now, but it is just to the north of, which is just after when you're going northbound on Interstate 89. The Diverging Diamond Project in the area around there looks like it is free and clear for a while, as the work has calmed down and the homeward bound commute is kind of coming down, or at least in that particular area it is. Off to Charlotte, where Route 7 had been slow through there, that has cleared itself up, and Shelburne as well. It was Shelburne that I was mentioning last half hour. Route 17 approaching Addison from the Crown Point Bridge. That is a little congested right now going through there. Not quite sure why. It is well before you approach Route 22A. 22A through Virgins is busy right now, but it's between Green Street and Moncton Road, looks like the map in front of me. No troubles to mention on the New York side of our listing area. We'll check it again for you before we take you to Red Sox baseball. And the Red Sox broadcast is 5:45 this afternoon here at WDEV. Our news watch continues. President Trump in China for a high-stakes summit with President Xi. CBS News foreign correspondent Anna Korin is there.
6: This is a huge moment for President Trump. He has been wanting to come to Beijing now for months. Obviously, the Iran war back in March, he had to postpone that trip, hoping that that would be wrapped up by the time that he arrived in Beijing to have meetings with President Xi.
0: The two leaders are expected to talk trade, energy, and perhaps Taiwan. The war with Iran and its impact on global markets will also likely come up. Another attempt to rein in President Trump's war powers falls short. CBS's Stacey Linz in Washington.
7: The Senate rejected another effort to limit President Trump's military authority in Iran.
8: By this vote, the yeas are 49, the nays are 50. Therefore, the motion is not agreed to.
7: The war powers resolution failed largely along party lines, though one Republican joined Democrats in support. It marks the seventh failed attempt to require congressional approval for further military action against Iran as tensions in the region continue. Stacey Lynn, CBS News, Washington.
0: French authorities have ordered over 1,700 passengers and crew in a British cruise ship to stay on board due to a gastro outbreak. The Ambition is on a 14-night cruise from Belfast, Northern Ireland, and Liverpool, England, and it reached Bordeaux, France yesterday. Up to 50 passengers started showing symptoms, and those affected were isolated. A medical team's investigating the cause. The outbreak is not linked to that hantavirus incident that we've been hearing about on another ship. It's been in the news. U.S. Centers for Disease Control and Prevention notes a rise in cruise ship outbreaks, mostly due to a new norovirus strain. We'll check in with Roger Hill at his forecast next on WDEV.
10: Spring is slowly arriving in Vermont, and so are spring sports. Hey, this is Caleb from Waterbury Sports. It's that time of year when the parents open up the lacrosse and baseball bags and say, what still fits and what do we need from Waterbury Sports? We're loaded with baseball and softball gear from Easton and Rawlings for all ages and abilities. Our stocked lacrosse

0: gloomy, 45 degrees in Waterbury right now, but it looks like it's getting warmer, like by, say, the weekend, Roger Hill?
1: It is. There's a pretty good pivot point, in fact, once we get to this coming weekend, because we're going to see quite a bit of sunshine, and everyone's going to be grabbing for their sunglasses, and that's going to be a good thing for both Saturday and Sunday in the longer range. But we're going to have to endure, it looks like, about 1 to 2 inches of total rainfall. And even right now, there's some potential thunderstorms. Well, there are thunderstorms currently right now in parts of New York, and even some of those are strong enough, it looks like, in the Watertown area, where they even have a tornado warning, if I'm not correct here. Yes, that is what I'm seeing.
0: Watertown, New York. That's
1: Watertown, New York, currently, right now. There's a pretty good kind of a squall line appearance here. It's really along a frontal boundary. Pretty good wind convergence at surface. There's been some reports of wind damage as well as some big hail. And right now, the vicinity of Watertown's getting it. But all the modeling shows that this gets just about the Saranac Lake, Lake Placid region, and kind of tracks down the Mohawk Valley just about to the Albany-Schenectady area, and then dies out, never makes it to Vermont. So at least this is thunderstorm activity. Now, what we will see is a band of probably moderate, even some little embedded heavier rain shower kind of combination that's going to be rolling on through. It's going to start in western Vermont overnight tonight. In the meantime, leading up to that, this evening, it's going to be more or less scattered lighter showers and even some misty drizzle and some areas of fog out there, very damp, kind of wet conditions. And again, temperature is going to be, for the most part, holding, especially east of the Green Mountains, about 45 degrees. We're not going to see a whole lot of change through the rest of the night. The good news is that we do see a little bit of horizon temperature. But I guess the feature right now is the pretty strong, even locally severe thunderstorm activity right now, and crossing a few parts of New York. Not going to make it here. The worst thing that could happen could be a couple rumbles of thunder over toward the Champlain Valley, or maybe down toward portions of Bennington County, but that's going to be about it. The forecast for our location, well, overcast conditions tonight, occasional light showers this evening, becoming heavier, more widespread overnight, moderate at times. Temperatures will be holding in the mid-40s, a southeast wind tonight, 10 miles per hour. A gloomy, continued damp day expected tomorrow. We're looking at Thursday, seeing showers or periods of rain, moderate at times, still rather cool. Temperatures topping out in the middle 50s. Of course, that's warmer than what we're seeing today, so that's the uptick in temperature that's starting. Winds will be lighting out of the east. Tomorrow night, Thursday night, continued overcast, very damp, wet, showers or periods of rain likely, moderate at times, lows mid-40s, light northeast winds, and a mainly gray Friday. On Friday, we're looking at a good chance for lingering showers with some of those moderate at times. They'll taper off late in the day, and we'll see a storm total running about 1 to 2 inches. High temperatures on Friday do make a slow rise, as I mentioned, a bit of a warming trend by default position even. Daytime highs in the low 60s projected right now for Friday, a light east to northeast wind. And this is part of a cutoff area of low pressure that's going to be kind of working its way towards southern New England. So the extended period Friday night, we're looking at maybe a northern shower that's kind of separate from this system. This is a little shortwave trough going across Quebec. So up near the Quebec border toward daybreak on Saturday, we could see a couple little sprinkles or northern mountain showers. Otherwise, it'll become mostly clear during the night, Friday night. Patchy Valley fog will form, lows 40 to 45. This sets up some really nice weather this weekend. This is the sort of payback, I guess. The dues you're paying right now should be received, with mostly sunny skies on Saturday. A couple late afternoon or nighttime showers around, but nothing major. Slightly humid, highs reaching the low 70s. Mostly sunny, dry all day long Sunday. Lows around 50, and daytime highs mid to upper 60s. So a little bit of a dent in the temperature there, but still really at seasonal norms. Filtered sun through high clouds, and spring-like finally on Monday to start early next week. Lows in the lower 40s, but check this out. Daytime highs reaching into the 70s, and maybe somebody around some part of Vermont might even actually nick 80 degrees. So something to look forward to early next week as well, as we get into a little bit of warmer weather finally.
0: All right, it's good to hear, Roger. We'll chat with you next time. Our WDEV time, 5:20. The Red Sox host the Phillies at Fenway. We'll take you there at 5:45. Stanley Cup playoffs, Western Conference second round. The Colorado Avalanche lead the Minnesota Wild 3-1, going into game 5. NBA playoffs, Eastern Conference.

0: Semifinals, Game 5 tonight. Cleveland's is at Detroit, and that series is tied at 2 games apiece. Matthew Schaefer of the New York Islanders has won the Calder Trophy as the NHL's Rookie of the Year. It was unanimous, with Schaefer receiving all 198 first-place votes. The number one pick in the draft was the front-runner for the award all season. And the Toronto Maple Leafs have fired coach Craig Berube after he guided the team to a last-place finish in the Atlantic Division this season. The move ends Berube's 2-year run with the Maple Leafs. The team says it's not about him. They just want to have a new opportunity and a fresh start. The Maple Leafs have not made the Stanley Cup since, what was it, 1967? Something like that. It's been a while. It's been a while for them. And so with that in mind, we take you to NASCAR today.
1: 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I'm Susie Armstrong. The story next on NASCAR Today.
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1: The 2026 NASCAR All-Star Race will be different on many levels from seasons past, starting with a new venue, Dover Motor Speedway. Brad Keselowski has come close to winning the $1 million prize, finishing runner-up twice. The RFK Racing co-owner driver thinks this updated 350-lap version might be entertaining.
6: The longest All-Star race I've ever been a part of. That said, I'm really curious, and I've learned a little bit more about the format after doing the promo day there in Dover last week. And the more I learned about it, the more I was kind of like, oh, this actually could be really good. So I don't really know what to expect. I think they have some kind of inversion, and there's like an average finish in each segment and some eliminations. So I guess we'll see.
1: I'm Susie Armstrong. 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
0: The Professional Women's Hockey Leagues delivered a double shot of expansion news by announcing it's bringing women's pro hockey to the distinctly different towns of Las Vegas and Hamilton, Ontario. And growing to 11 teams, there's one more addition still to come to make it an even dozen for a league preparing to double in size since launching in 2024. WDEV News Time, 525.
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1: Stocks retreated from record highs and ended mixed for the day. The tech rally cooled. The S&P 500 was off 8 points. The NASDAQ was lower, and the Dow finished up. Kevin Warsh, the incoming chair of the Federal Reserve, was confirmed by the Senate. At his confirmation hearing, he vowed to preserve the Fed's independence. Consumer prices climbed sharply again last month as the war with Iran pushed energy prices higher. April prices overall were up more than 0.5% from March. Gas prices up 28% from a year ago. I'm Cammie McCormick.
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0: We're hearing from one of the Americans now in quarantine after their hantavirus cruise ship experience.
13: 30-year-old Jake Rosmarin has posted online about his new surroundings in a Nebraska quarantine unit.
14: We have a dresser and fridge, a smart TV. Here's my thermometer for temperature checks during the day.
13: Rosmarin, who's a content creator and photographer from Boston, says he's ordered a new mattress pad and pillows to increase his comfort level. He says he hasn't gotten sick, but plans to spend more than 40 days in quarantine. Steve Kathan, CBS News.
0: Legendary comedian, filmmaker, and playwright is handing off some of his most prized possessions, and Deborah Rodriguez says that.
15: Mel Brooks, who turns 100 next month, is donating his personal archives to the National Comedy Center in Jamestown, New York. Among the 20,000 documents, his lyrics for that song from the producers and storyboards from every movie he's ever made, including Spaceballs.
16: I am the keeper of a greater magic.
17: The Force?
16: No, the Schwartz.
15: And Blazing Saddles.
18: How about some more beans, Mr. Taggart?
19: I'd say you've had enough.
15: Brooks says he's honored his contributions will be preserved for future generations. Deborah Rodriguez, CBS News.
0: And a museum in Illinois is wondering how it got a speeding ticket for its replica of the car in the television show Knight Rider that hasn't moved from its display in years. The Volo Museum near Chicago says it got a $50 ticket from New York City, linked to the Black Pontiac Trans Am this week. The ticket includes traffic cam photos of a black Trans Am with a California license plate, Knight, K-N-I-G-H-T. That's the same plate as the one in the show and the novelty plate on the museum's car. It's unclear how the city connected the speeding car to the museum. They have left messages with the city officials, but they're waiting for a reply. The details here is that it received a $50 traffic ticket alleging its car was doing 36 in a 25 zone in Brooklyn on April the 22nd. So there is the detail in there. The interesting stuff is always in the details. And the license plate's also connected to five other unpaid traffic violations in New York City across the past 2 years. So they're trying to figure out the real vehicle. You're listening to the Afternoon News Service from WDEV. 15 more minutes to go because we have Red Sox hosting the Phillies, and we will be taking you there at 5:45. Roger Hill says, overcast, occasional light showers this evening, becoming heavier and widespread overnight, moderate at times, temperatures holding around 45 degrees. We won't get much higher than the mid-50s tomorrow all day, gloomy day tomorrow. And we'll take a look at the weather forecast along with the last look at traffic all before we take you to Red Sox baseball on this Wednesday, May the 13th on WDEV's Afternoon News Service. In the headlines, the woman convicted of killing her husband after writing a children's book about grieving him is sentenced to life without parole. Court records show a Massachusetts man arrested Monday for driving at high speeds through Vermont was a recently decertified campus police officer, and Plainfield town officials have appointed a new emergency management director. It's 5:31.
15: News brief. Corey Richens has been sentenced to life in prison for the fentanyl poisoning murder of her husband in March 2022. CBS's Chanel Call reports.
17: This is a Utah woman who wrote an entire book about grieving her husband, and later on, she was found guilty of killing him.
15: Prosecutors say Corey Richens was millions of dollars in debt and planning a future with another man. South Carolina's Supreme Court has overturned Alec Murdoch's murder convictions and 2 life sentences for killing his wife and son. CBS's Michael Wallace.
19: The state Supreme Court has agreed with Murdoch's attorneys that his trial was tainted by a county clerk's improper comments to jurors.
15: Vice President J.D. Vance announces an anti-fraud task force to crack down on Medicare and Medicaid across the country.
20: We're going to the states and saying, here are the things that we can do to work on this issue together. And of course, if they don't work with us, there are going to be penalties. We don't want to get there. We want to work with these guys.
15: CBS News Brief, I'm Jennifer Kuiper.
0: Court papers obtained by NBC5 have confirmed that the Massachusetts man arrested Monday for driving at high speeds throughout the state of Vermont was a recently decertified campus police officer. 30-year-old Douche Romeus of Revere, Massachusetts, was detained at the Canadian border and arrested after he allegedly drove at speeds of over 120 miles an hour while weaving through traffic on I-89 on his way through the state. From the New Hampshire state line, sworn testimony from Vermont state troopers and police officers involved in the investigation say that Romeo saluted officers from White River Junction all the way up to Highgate before he was stopped while trying to enter Canada. After he was arrested, troopers found a Wellesley College police badge on him and confirmed with that department that he had recently been decertified as an officer there on campus duty. He was cited on multiple charges. A judge submitted a hospitalization order and kept a $25,000 bail order in place. Burlington Mayor Emma Mulvaney-Stanek has unveiled a proposed budget of $112 million for the upcoming fiscal year, an increase of $5 million from the year before. The mayor addressed a $10 to $12 million budget shortfall without resorting to layoffs, implementing strategies such as voluntary furloughs, and eliminating 13 vacant positions, such as and delaying the hiring of 14 others. Some services have been cut, including adjustments to park staff hours and the privatization of recycling services. The budget's set for a vote by the city council June the 15th. In Plainfield, town officials there have appointed Matthew Bergeron as the new emergency management director after the resignation of Michael Billingsley. He planned to wrap it up for a while. He held the position for several years. The Times Argus reports Bergeron is a resident of North Montpelier and brings experience from Central Vermont Medical Center and has previously served in leadership roles with area emergency services. Concerns over the cost of education pushed lawmakers last year to attempt a dramatic overhaul of the state school funding system. But with the clock ticking to adjournment, the effort has once again become bogged down. Channel 3 reports the bill was voted out of the Senate Education Committee 3-3 last week. That measure appears to be similar to the House version, where school district mergers are voluntary and each would be funded at a flat rate instead of towns voting on budgets. The aim The aim is to bend the cost curve of education and its reliance on spiking property taxes, all while improving test scores and educational opportunities. Governor Scott today once again called the current proposal a non-starter, saying he'll call lawmakers back to the state house this summer until they pass a bill with new consolidated districts. Scott, who this year has made education reform the focal point of his administration, says one idea has merit. The Republican Senate minority leader floated an entirely new plan to turn school districts into attendance zones, which would be governed by 12 new school districts based off Centers for Technology. And in that plan, the foundation formula would be eliminated entirely. But that idea was panned by Democrats and isn't moving forward right now. 5:36 at WDEV.
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0: The Vermont Attorney General's office has reached a settlement with a Franklin County company over alleged wastewater violations. The state says Franklin Foods dairy and soy processing plant in Enosburg Falls violated its pretreatment permit repeatedly over several years, including allegations it discharged untreated effluent into the town's wastewater treatment facility. As part of the settlement, the company pays a $265,000 penalty and must carry out a corrective action plan and updated waste management plan. President Trump's in China for a high-stakes summit with President Xi. CBS News foreign correspondent Anna Corrin has that from Beijing.
21: This is a huge moment for President Trump. He has been wanting to come to Beijing now for months. Obviously, the Iran war back in March, he had to postpone that trip, hoping that that would be wrapped up by the time that he arrived in Beijing to have meetings with President Xi.
0: The two leaders are expected to talk trade, energy, and maybe Taiwan. The war with Iran and its impact on global markets will no doubt be a topic of discussion as well. Another attempt to rein in President Trump's war powers falls short. CBS's Stacey Lynn is in Washington.
22: The Senate rejected another effort to limit President Trump's military authority in Iran.
23: By this vote, the yeas are 49, the nays are 50. Therefore, the motion is not agreed to.
22: The war powers resolution failed largely along party lines, though one Republican joined Democrats in support. It marks the seventh failed attempt to require congressional approval for further military action against Iran as tensions in the region continue. Stacey Lynn, CBS News, Washington.
0: South Carolina Supreme Court overturned the murder conviction against Alex Murdoch and ordered a new trial. Murdoch was found guilty in 2023 of killing his wife and son in 2021. CBS News legal contributor Jessica Levinson analyzing the decision and the unlikely chance Murdoch will be freed from prison.
24: The idea here is that despite the fact that there was a lot of evidence leading to the conviction, that he was deprived of his constitutional right to a fair trial because of those comments. And so that's what we see here. This is not a decision that says he's innocent. This is not a decision that says there wasn't a lot of evidence against him. This is a decision that says the process was fundamentally flawed and there's no way to cure it.
0: Health officials around the world continue to monitor passengers who've returned home from the cruise ship at the center of that deadly hantavirus outbreak. 18 Americans are in quarantine in the U.S., including 16 in Nebraska. CBS News' Ian Lee reports from Omaha.
3: Health officials here in Omaha say the CDC will ultimately determine whether the passengers must remain at this facility or if they can complete the 42 days of isolation at home.
23: That's going to be driven by, you know, the nature of the exposure and what the CDC finds out.
3: One of the two passengers being treated at Emory University Hospital in Atlanta tested negative for the virus Tuesday, but is still being watched.
0: There's a concern in the international cruise industry that this rare virus strain being in the news could be a problem for more standard cruise ship bookings. CBS News travel editor Peter Greenberg.
5: The one thing that's great about cruise lines is they can always reposition their assets, and that's exactly what's happening anyway with ports like Baltimore, Mobile, Alabama, Galveston, South Carolina, and others now hosting cruise lines on regular departures. So if anything, the bookings have gone up, and the options for taking a cruise in terms of destinations and departure cities has also increased.
0: Our WDEV time, 4:41.
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13: 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Sales Director Robert Caffell says it's different from what they did last year to ease concerns about tariff-related price increases.
7: This year's campaign, you'll see a little bit different focus on thanking, you know, all those consumers across the U.S. that have supported our brand for all these years.
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13: Employee pricing campaigns are popular because they're easy to understand.
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13: Ford's employee pricing campaign will run through July 6th. 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
0: And we're going to shoehorn in another last look at your drive and then your weather together. And we start off with Williston Route 2A. It's come down significantly from our last report about half an hour ago, but it's still that crossroads at the four corners there in Williston is still a problem if you're approaching it from the south or from the east. That intersection slow this afternoon, but it is gradually tapering off as people get to where they need to go this afternoon. Shelburne Road, heavy and slow still in the northbound direction approaching Interstate 189. And then Hinesburg, they've had some sidewalk and side street work going on in that area, but that may have tapered off. Route 116 still kind of heavy going between, it looks like it's not too far from, well, it's in between Champlain Valley Union High School and the Hinesburg Community School. That's where that slowdown is. Nothing really going on the New York side to be of any alarm. Lake Champlain ferries running on or close to schedule, and there will be a nighttime closure. Nighttime closures next week. Doesn't look like there's going to be another nighttime closure tonight with the exit 8 for paving. They did that last night. Check a Roger Hills weather forecast one last time here. Looking at overcast, occasional light showers, becoming heavier and widespread overnight, moderate at times, temperatures holding in the mid-40s, gloomy and continued damp tomorrow. Showers or periods of rain, moderate at times, still rather cool with a high in the mid-50s. Overcast tomorrow night, showers or periods of rain likely, moderate at times with a low in the mid-40s, and looking at mainly gray for Friday, with again chance for lingering showers. Storm rainfall totals numbering to 1 to 2 inches with a high temperature in the low 60s, and Saturday, highs in the low 70s, temperatures reaching into the 70s again on Monday, highs in the upper 60s for Sunday. 45 degrees is what we have right now. We will be bringing you to Boston Red Sox baseball in about a minute or so here on WDEV, and I just want to go and time up here, as we refer to it, so I want to thank you for listening to the afternoon news service, and I will be back tomorrow morning at 6 o'clock in the morning. Enjoy the game. It's coming up next.
8: This is the CBS Entertainment Report. Madonna is heading back to New York, not to the stage, but to the screen. Her upcoming album, Confessions 2, set to drop July 3rd, and there will be a visual companion piece to go along with it. That'll have its premiere at the Big Tribeca Festival in June here in Manhattan. It'll be 10 minutes long. It'll mash up the first six songs on the new album, including her duet with Sabrina Carpenter, Bring Your Love. It's being described as an immersive cinematic experience. Jimmy Fallon will host the Q&A with Madonna after its debut at the legendary Beacon Theater. For CBS Entertainment, I'm Matt Wolf.
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1: And to see why the moves were made when they were made, ultimately, though, he's paying the price for, a continuation of what's been a decade of disappointment for the Sixers and them falling short time and again. And, you know, they went into last season again, like essentially talking about load managing their way to win in the East, and they never got out of the starter's block. And that was always going to be a hard thing to come back from.
4: And they load managed their way to the lottery.
10: Well, I was going to say, and that ended up actually being a great thing for them because they at least now have another guy in VJ Edgecombe,
1: who's an absolute monster.
10: Yeah, who can be a long-term building block alongside Tyrese Maxey.
1: Yeah.
10: But they're just stuck in this weird situation where it's like, okay, you've got this great young backcourt, but man, you've got so much money invested in two guys who you don't know when or if they're going to be on the floor.
4: Well, I was just going to say, Joel, in his exit interview the other day, said, boy, when I was coming into this season, I thought my knee might have been cooked. And coming into this season, he had 4 years and $230 million on his contract. I mean, that's not good. And it is fascinating that Daryl Morey, regardless of, we're not going to enter the politics side of the retweet in Houston, but that retweet in Houston was devastating to your Rockets business, much less the NBA's business, regardless of anything. He survived that. Then when he came to Philly, he survived sticking his neck out and going and getting James Harden, a trade that didn't work out. Then he survived Harden, you know, declaring war on him.
1: I mean,
4: he declared that the acquisition of Harden and the trade of Harden was a mess. And
1: I'm going to push back on that. Ben Simmons was an absolute disaster when he left the Sixers, and Daryl sold on him at the right time.
10: Sold high.
1: What's that?
10: He sold high.
1: He did sell high on Ben Simmons. And I think it was a messy exit, but I think he did fine on the back end getting a Harden when he did also.
10: Well, I'll
1: give him a pass on that.
4: I'm just saying that was the whole thing was messy.
10: Well, the whole thing was messy. I would say the trade to get Harden wasn't a bad move, but the result and the mess and all that was a really bad move.
4: It's the Harden thing. The acquisition didn't work. The exit didn't work. He goes into last year with that huge investment, didn't work. He survives all of those things. Then this year, Embiid is a mess again. Paul George is suspended. They're stitching the team together, and they pull off one of the biggest series victories in Philly history, and that's when he gets run out. I'm just saying, it's amazing.
10: Well, and then there was something that what happened after that. They got swept and just humiliated on their home floor in game four.
1: I don't think this was because they got swept by the Knicks.
10: Oh, that helped his cause?
1: I don't. I think if they'd lost in six games, I don't think it was.
4: I agree. It has been in the NBA chatter that Daryl
10: Myers got hired to basically oversee things.
4: That's correct.
10: I mean,
1: well, but I'm just saying, I don't think the last two weeks are why Daryl Morey doesn't have a job.
10: If they make you look smart, which is very hard to do, and win that series, is he still getting run out?
1: Probably not. But then they're in the conference finals and they've broken through. I mean, listen, Josh Harris, the other thing that's worth pointing out are two things. One, Brian and I were at that game in 2023 in game six when they're up in the fourth quarter of that game, James Harden, Joel Embiid, the year Joel Embiid won MVP. And if Ben Simmons doesn't pass out of the Trae Young shot at the rim in 21, or if the Sixers close out game six at home in 23, this whole thing could look different.
4: But they didn't.
1: I'm just saying there was, it all goes back to a continuation of the decade of disappointment in Philly. The other thing I would say is it's not like the Sixers are paying into the tax every year. And part of the Jared McCain trade was
4: getting out of the tax.
1: Well, but that's my point. Part of the Jared McCain trade was an ownership mandate to get out of the tax.
4: Well, internally, what the Jared McCain trade was in addition to getting out of the tax this year and for a team that they thought was going nowhere, also was that in theory, this is what they said internally. Now, whether or not they would have done it, I don't know, was that they were clearing money to sign Quentin Grimes this year. Now, it's not like McCain's making $12 million.
1: They also did get a first back for Jared McCain. And I think that trade in a vacuum was fine. But again, Daryl was brought in to push the team past the failures they'd had before. And ultimately, again, well, you can go through in the individual moves, you can justify most of them when they were made. And they all look pretty good at the moment they were made. At the end of the day, we're 6 years in and the Sixers never broke through. And somebody was going to pay the price for that. And it was Daryl.
10: Well, and look, the sell high thing, you know, I'm very confident we sold high. Like, Daryl's arrogance has backfired on him repeatedly over the years. He rubs people the wrong way, and I would say his biggest failings as a basketball decision maker is he's never been a guy who valued or even, frankly, considered the human element. Like, he does not believe in like basketball chemistry.
1: I mean, Daryl's got a fascinating tenure too. Like, I mean, he was the one guy that really went after the Warriors, came close to getting the Warriors at their peak in the Western Conference. Like,
4: Daryl has had a huge effect on the NBA, not just with analytics, but they have changed the way they've been at the cutting edge of contracts. He has a tree of executives who have left him and gone out to other places. His conference every year at MIT has become one of the cornerstone events on the NBA calendar. He's had a fascinating 20 years as the league executive of teams. So, but today he was fired.
10: Daryl is a revolutionary, especially though, in terms of the analytics. And he's changed the league so much that what was always one of his biggest advantages is no longer, maybe not an advantage at all. If not, it's not the major advantage, because in large part because of Daryl Morey, every franchise has an analytics department, and in a lot of cases, an analytics army.
4: It's actually not analytics anymore. It's now called strategy.
10: Okay, same difference. Nerds. So,
4: all right, we've gone way too long. We'll be right back on the Hoop Collective with some unfortunate news that happened in the NBA today.
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21: 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Shot of a lifetime. Tremendous shot. That's a beauty. 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
1: It's never easy to lose anybody in the NBA family. To lose two in the same day, including an active player, it's one of the more somber days that we've ever had in the NBA, quite frankly. Brandon Clark passing away of Memphis Grizzlies. You covered him quite a bit, McMahon. His last couple of seasons have just been ruined by injuries, but this is very upsetting and devastating to the Grizzlies, who was their longest tenured player.
2: And he was loved in Memphis. You see the outpouring of love from all his teammates, just like the joy and the energy that he played with. You know, he really connected with the Memphis community. Unfortunately, he tore his Achilles that night in Denver when, there's other unfortunate things that happened for that franchise. And it was a very difficult road for him. Since then, we don't know all the circumstances of his death. Frankly, I don't know that all the circumstances are important. Just in this, it's just a tragic situation for, like, forget about what was in his NBA future. For a guy this young in life who had accomplished so many things, you would think would have most of his life in front of him.
3: Had given back a bunch in Memphis.
2: Yeah, and for it to be cut short, however, it happened at the end is just an absolute tragedy.
1: And then, unfortunately, the NBA also lost Jason Collins, who, between his playing career and coaching career, touched so many different organizations, so many different people, died of brain cancer. He announced it last year. Prognosis was terrible. He was able to have some time with some experimental treatment that he did. He did some interviews with our Ramona Shelburne talking about it. He actually did several interviews.
3: Yeah, I went to college with Ramona at Stanford. And I covered Jason Collins when he came out as the first active gay athlete in male professional sports, at least in the States. And that was a huge deal. Like when he played for his former teammate with the Nets, Jason Kidd, who played on those NBA Finals teams with Jay Kidd. And that was a wild thing to be part of and to see. And obviously there was a ton of attention on him for that, and he handled it all with grace. And he and his brother Jaron, who had been played in the NBA for a long time, we all know Jaron from being an assistant, great dude. Jason had a massive impact on the league, and a lot of different parts of society in light of doing that. So it was definitely a somber day for sure, having both of those things happen a few hours apart.
1: All right. So our condolences to those who are feeling this loss the most. Thank you very much to our producers who are staying up late and putting this together, Mark, Miles, and Jackson. Thank you to McMahon and Bontemps. Thank you for listening and watching the Hoop Collective. We'll talk to you later this week.
2: Adios, amigos.

0: This is football. I'm Kevin Clark. Guys, how about one of the best GMs in football, Brett Veach, Kansas City Chiefs, talks about his roster, his philosophy, best player he ever scouted, the GM that keeps him up at night. This was awesome. And then Todd Monken joins right at the end as well. You guys are going to like this one. Ladies and gentlemen, Brett Veach.
1: All right, Brett Veach is here, one of the best GMs in football. We're in Arizona. What's going on, buddy?
2: Enjoying the warm weather. So we've had...
1: What's going on in Kansas City right now?
2: Some weather fluctuation. We've had 30-degree days, 70-degree days, back to 30. So I'll take the consistency of the 90 degrees day in and day out here in Arizona.
1: I like the heat.
2: Yeah.
1: I'm in.
2: Yeah.
1: I like it.
2: Can't go
1: you
2: wrong.
1: Grew up in Pennsylvania, though.
2: I did.
1: How do you like the heat? Like, I feel like I grew up in Florida.
2: Yeah.
1: I'm used to all this stuff. You grew up in Pennsylvania. Like, how did you learn to like this stuff?
2: Well, there's a lot you can do in this kind of weather.
1: There you go.
2: But I acclimated well to Missouri because, you know, they have the four seasons just like we did in Pennsylvania. So I do enjoy some cold weather every now and then. But this time of year, I'll take the sun all day.
1: All right. Football stuff first. Biggest difference between the 2026 Chiefs and 2025 Chiefs will be what?
2: I'd like to say that, you know, we're going to get or have more of an identity on offense. I just think from really start to finish, came out of the gate slow and had some injuries and shuffled up some of the roster on that side of the football. But I think we're excited to turn the page and you know, get back to that Chiefs-style football, which is scoring a lot of points and having a lot of fun.
1: Yeah, absolutely. Was there something roster-wise that you just said, okay, we have to – address this? It doesn't have to be a position. It just, you know, whether or not it's a skill, whether or not it's just whatever. You're looking at this 53 and you're saying, we got to get this.
2: Yeah, I think every year it's always a competition about building depth. You know, that never changes. I think specifically on the offensive side, I mean, you know, we made a point to go out there and sign Kenneth Walker on free agency. And I don't think it's a secret that we want to get back to control the line of scrimmage and run the football. And especially with Pat coming off an injury early. So certainly high probability of us leaning on the running game. So wanted to go out and get the best back there was available. And then on the defensive side, it's, you know, a matter of us going out there and just re-solidifying the depth all across the defensive front. So both the end and tackle position, added Tonga in the offseason. But I think we're also excited for the draft and some of the prospects on the defensive side of the football.
1: You're obsessed with Formula One. We've talked about it. I've written about it. Give me the number one thing that you've learned about football or sports or anything from following Formula One as closely as you do.
2: Well, like all motor sports too.
1: There you go. NASCAR. Yeah.
2: We haven't got into the new F1 car and engine. And
1: it's crazy.
2: Yeah.
1: What do you think?
2: I don't mean to get off topic here, but not a fan.
1: Nobody is.
2: What gets me is how they have this product. Mm-hmm. And again, I'm not a novice and I'm not an expert. I'm somewhere in between. I follow it. I'm a motorsports enthusiast. But here you have the sport with Drive to Survive and with the F1 movie at the height of popularity. And then they kind of take the coolest aspect, which at the end of the day, you want the cars faster and lighter and you want more passing and what have you. But at the end of the day, I think everyone just appreciates just the competitiveness and seeing what drivers can just push it to the limit and extract as much out of the car. Now you have these high-speed turns that turn into, like, battery charging stations, which is unfortunate. And, you know, like I said, I'm certainly not an expert. It's just it's mind-boggling to me that they would kind of take that out of the driver's hands. But to your original question, I think that's what you admire all across sports is just seeing those rare athletes just – make their teams better when their teams are struggling, make a car better when their car's struggling, and then make everyone around them better. Mm-hmm. And I think that's the thing that crosses all sports disciplines.
1: It's crazy to see, like, I think about this a lot with football. Ross Brawn wrote this book about, because he built the original, the team that won and then became Mercedes. But he said that the car that wins the first race would finish last in the last race of the season, because they innovate so much over the course of the season and make so many adjustments. I think about football a lot, where it's like, if whatever you are in week one, if you just take that and put it in week 17, they get their ass kicked. Because of how teams evolved over the course of a season and find different schemes and hey, we unlocked this guy. Like, that to me is the most fascinating part of it. And just the constant innovation. And it just feels like there's a lot of overlap between football and motorsports in that regard.
2: Oh, no, absolutely. And, you know, to your point, I think back of obviously last year was a disappointing season. But if you go back to the last few title runs we made and Super Bowls we won, we weren't a great football team early in the season, and we found a way to get better as the weeks passed, and then we got healthy, and then we got into a groove, into a rhythm, and like you said, it's never how you start, it's how you finish.
1: Is there an element of, and obviously, like, you and Andy and Patrick, like, you guys are, and this happened with the Patriots too before your guys run, is you'd start 2-2 and everybody would go, okay, here, the sky is falling, and then you guys would figure it out. Like, do you, not that you'd ever punt on September, October, whatever, but there's an element of you're gonna know that you're gonna have to find your identity throughout the season and find out what your team is, and then you click in November, December, January, and find a way to play your best football then. It feels like that's the identity of the Chiefs the last few years, has been able to find their best football late in the season.
2: Yeah, I think, I remember when I was early on in my NFL career, when I was coach's assistant, I remember something that has stuck with me over the years is he had mentioned that in this league, you're only a 2-game winning streak from being right where you want to be. And, you know, as we get through the September and October calendar, really, it doesn't matter what your record is, you're only a couple-game winning streak away from being right in the thick of things. And, you know, I think we operate with that mindset. And, you know, we also have a lot of great veteran leadership there that has been battle-tested. And, you know, we certainly know it's a marathon, not a sprint.
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8: I like to ask this question whenever somebody's around an absolute genius of the game, which Andy is. Just sometimes those guys, whether it's Belichick, whether it's Andy, whether it's in some cases Kyle Shanahan, they'll teach guys about details of the game that they would never have thought of in a million years. I'm curious if there's something that Andy taught you about football in all of your years. I mean, you've been with him since you were a young pup, that was just blew your mind, where you were like, I would never have thought this about football unless he had taught me this.
9: I don't know if there's anything like specifically. I think it's just the way he carries himself day in, day out. And, you know, he's one of those guys that truly believes in learning from everyone. So it doesn't matter if there's a 20 or 30 year experience coordinator on the offensive side or on the defensive side, like Spags. Like, you know, Andy's one of those guys that believes, you know, you can learn stuff from them, obviously, because they have a ton of experience. But you can also learn from a first or second year head coach, you know, a young scout, a younger GM. And, you know, that's kind of been my take with my personnel staff, where, I mean, you know, we can watch all the tape we want, but unless you have different perspectives and different ideas, no one's really growing and pushing everyone to be better. And so I think just over the years, just kind of operating with that mindset has, I think, helped us have a lot of success over the years.
8: We're all talking about rule changes, stuff like that, but this doesn't have anything to do with the rule changes this week. If you could change one rule about football, could be a roster thing, could be a draft thing, could be an on-field thing, wave a wand, change the rule, what are you doing with?
9: I would change the owner meetings till after the draft.
8: Why? Because you just have work
9: to
8: do?
9: It's okay, so you have free agency, and not that anyone cares. No. I'm just GM bitching here. But
8: no, it's funny.
9: You have the free agency, and you know, you're going 100 miles an hour, and then you catch your breath, and then you're back 100 miles an hour back on the draft board, and 30 visits are starting happening and start happening really quickly. And we have like 4 or 5 guys in this week, and we have a bunch of Zoom calls, and the coaches are kind of just getting back into the flow now that free agency's over, and they're really laser focused in on the draft prospects. And then you kind of give up almost a week, and you know, we had a presentation this morning, and we had some meetings, and then as soon as the meetings got finished, I kind of ran back to the room, and I'm, you know, calling Mike Bradway back in KC, and you know, what did I miss, and where are the Zooms? And so it's a little bit of a scramble drill in that regard. So if I, you know, if I could rework the NFL schedule and have the owner meetings after the draft, that'd be amazing.
8: I do find it interesting that a lot of teams now skip the draft, but nobody skips the owners meetings. Maybe it has something to do with the fact that it's in Arizona, it's the most beautiful resort in the world, and not in Indianapolis.
9: Yeah, and also the bosses are here, so I don't think any teams would be missing the combines if their owner showed up. So that's also, but I mean, listen, the league does a great job of putting everything on here, and they take great care of us, and it's a lot of fun. But you know, you're kind of half in, half out. You're kind of in, and you're listening and all the kind of stuff going on, but you're also trying to touch base back home and check in on how the Zooms are going and how the draft picks are presenting themselves in front of the coaches.
8: Is there a GM who, when you call, or sorry, when they call you, you don't want to hear, like, are they, that you're suspicious of? Not, that's the wrong phrase. Like, that you're like, the question I keep asking coordinators is, the opposing coordinator that keeps you up at night the most. Is there a GM where you're like, ooh, I don't want to trade with this guy. This guy keeps me up at night. Who's the GM like that with you?
9: I mean, I'm sure everyone that you ask that question says Howie. but I have a good relationship with Howie, and it's really an ultimate sign of respect,
8: yeah.
9: Because, I mean, he's so smart, and no one kind of navigates draft day and the draft board like Howie. So
8: he's the man.
9: It's one of those things where he calls, you just got to just double check, you know, your draft board, your evaluation, you know, the trade values, because, you know, he's locked in. But, you know, I was thankful I had a chance to learn from him. So
8: absolutely,
9: a lot of respect for him. But I certainly, when he calls it.

0: in that, ultra hyperspace. But, I come from that world too. So
1: yeah.
0: I think we're wired very similarly.
1: Best prospect you've ever scouted in your entire life?
0: Aside from Mahomes?
1: I mean, it can be Mahomes.
0: Well, I mean, that's...
1: Most people say,
0: That's
1: I know. I just wanted to get the answer from you.
0: The most obvious one. But definitely, aside from Patrick, I think LeSean McCoy was probably one of the most fun evaluations I did coming out. And I'm from Pennsylvania. And,
1: yeah. Let's go to Miami.
0: Yeah, and exactly.
1: Yeah.
0: Had a leg injury, but... I mean, he was 30 miles south of where I grew up, so knew about him in high school and then had a chance to follow his career at Pitt. And he was just one of those guys that, the film was so enjoyable to watch. So, aside from Pat, LeSean's up there.
1: Real quick on that, best thing about Pennsylvania high school football is what?
0: The best thing about Pennsylvania high school football is I think they produce the most dependable and resilient players across the country. Now you'll have a lot of pushback from the people in Florida and Texas and what have you, but
1: it used to be California, not anymore.
0: And I kind of clump Ohio. I feel like we're brothers.
1: Ohio, yeah.
0: So I feel I always when you're scouting players and you get a guy that's originally from Pennsylvania or Ohio, I feel like those are like make it guys just because of the mentality that they've grown up with.
1: Absolutely. Last thing for you, it's called Badasses. Biggest badass you've ever been around in football? Could be any stop, could be for any reason, toughest, guy who played through injury, guy who just gave it all, that just set the standard every day. Who's your badass, Brett Veach?
0: I would say, let's go back to my early Eagle day too, Jeremiah Trotter.
1: Oh, beautiful.
0: I mean, he's one of those guys that as soon as he walks in the room demands everyone's respect. And, I remember when I first started, he had left, went to Washington, and the kind of mentality and the way the team played was just never the same, and so that we had to get him back in Philly. But he's certainly one of those guys that, when you're looking for, toughness and guys to make everyone around them better, I think he kind of stands out.
1: Brett Veach, thank you, buddy.
0: Awesome. Yep.
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8: The big picture entry there, just year one, just what did you see on film?
9: I think you see playmaking ability. I think you see a player that is confident in his skill set. So when you see that playmaking ability and inner confidence, you say, okay, there's something to work with there. So that I think that's the thing that excites you. I said it this morning that 15 or 20 years ago, they would have said that Shedeur Sanders was athletic. They would have said he could escape. Well, the game's changed so much to now he's not a mobile quarterback. No, he's mobile. He's just not as mobile as what we've come to. We've come to where Lamar Jackson or the quickness that these players have, their escapability has completely changed from when it was. But I do think what you see on tape are those aspects. A very young player that really didn't grow up in a pro-style offense. It's not his fault. That's okay. I was at Oklahoma State with Brandon Weeden, and we were air raid, and he got drafted here. He didn't grow up in that. That's not their fault. Now it's going to be our fault if we can't develop them. Ben, it's our fault. It's our job is to develop all the players that show up in the building and try to get the best out of all of them, create the best version of them.
8: All right, rapid fire. Most underrated player you ever coached in your career?
9: Most underrated player that I've had, Stetson Bennett.
8: Stetson Bennett.
9: Now he ended up, and I underrated him. I'll say that because I didn't. I underrated his skill set.
8: The jokes and all the things when he's obviously winning the national championship and say, oh, anybody could do that. If anybody could do it, other people would do it. You just look at the record, you look at the wins.
9: No, he gets all the credit.
8: He gets all the credit.
9: I mean, I tried everything I could early in his career to not play him for a number of reasons. Some he has to own, but some I have to own. But ultimately, he just kept competing. Nobody believed in him more than Kirby Smart. And he got better and better and better. Now, that came with years of, hell, he was 29 or whatever when he graduated, or didn't graduate when he was done. So you just keep evolving like Bo Nix did, like Penix did, like he did. Like the first year we won the national championship in 21, we won with him. He had his moments. In 22, we won it because of him. We won the national championship because of Stetson Bennett. That's a fact.
8: I was at the first one in Indy. It was unbelievable. Great play calling, by the way.
9: Didn't feel like that until the fourth quarter. Fourth quarter was better than the first three. But that's okay. People just remember the fourth quarter. Except for me.
8: We do something called Badasses.
9: That was rapid fire? Did I take too long?
8: No. Well, no. Rapid
9: fire means you have a lot of questions.
8: I'm doing the rapid fire.
9: You did one question and I took forever. And I killed rapid fire, didn't I?
8: No. Okay. I do the rapid fire. You expand on it. It's all good.
9: I just felt like I killed the rapid. You said rapid fire with Stetson Bennett, and then I went on like a 5-minute rant.
8: That was so much better.
9: Okay. All right. Let's get back to rapid fire. What have we got? Here we go.
8: Defensive play caller that when you're game planning that week keeps you awake at night. A little bit more.
9: The play caller with the best players.
8: So it's never a scheme fit. It's always just who's got the edge rusher and who's got the...
9: They all have their uniqueness that make it hard to go against theirs.
8: Interesting. We do something called Badasses. It's the biggest badass I've ever been around. Meanest, toughest. You know, I always joke, like, if an alien comes down and says, take me to the football player, you're taking him to this person, whoever you're describing. We put him on a board at our home studio.
9: N'Kobe Dean.
8: Oh.
9: That guy's a badass.
8: Yes.
9: I love N'Kobe Dean.
8: Explain why.
9: Oh, man. Diligent.
8: Yeah.
9: A ready aim fire guy, not a fire aim guy. Practices his ass off, holds others accountable, plays hurt. N'Kobe Dean.
8: That's great. We do some code one rep back. The last thing for you. Redo one play call of your entire career, any level. Do it differently. What are you doing?
9: One particular play call. There's always a recency bias to this, but let me think about that for a second. This feels not so rapid.
8: You got Brandberry. We ended it down. How long did Veach take yesterday?
10: He's still going
8: in the villa
9: what?
8: Somewhere.
9: He was trying.
8: No, he was doing. Oh, he didn't want to offend anyone. Underrated, and it took him like he and the PR guy went through it, and they said it on Creed Humphrey.
9: Oh. I can't think of one. There's plenty of them that you wish you had back.
8: It's all good if you don't.
9: There's plenty of them. I'm just trying to narrow the band. There's too many to not, you know, that you wish you had back. And you know there's no perfect call.
8: Right.
9: You know that the ones that like.
8: Wait, well, let me flip this. What is the what is the best call of your career? Is that little throw with the throwback thing in the Indy you had that or the with the against Alabama was really good. Like you've had some amazing play calls.
9: Yeah, the ones that work. I mean, like my wife says, just call the plays that work. I mean, right? Just call the plays at work. I mean,
8: call the good plays. Call the good plays.
9: Why I hate it when you run up the middle. I'm like, well, all right. There's plenty of them that you wish you wouldn't have. The ones that you wish you had back are the ones that I'll just say, just from a grand scheme of things, that you look back and you knew they weren't as oiled up as they needed to be. And they didn't work, and you knew deep down you were reaching. And like the play we ran against the Browns last year when I was at the Ravens, to Mark Andrews on 4th and 1 off of the tush push, that one we had oiled up for weeks. You felt very confident running it. The ones that aren't are the ones that you just felt like you didn't shrink the margin for error enough. I guess a general manager might have the same if they reached for a player. They went beyond the information or they didn't gather as much information and they go, I knew better. I knew better, right? Like anything, we have that in life, right? We all do things that we go, God, I knew better. I shouldn't have drank it. I shouldn't have got behind the wheel of a car, right? Yeah. I should have studied more for this test. We all have that. That's being human. That's really just without one individual call. It's the idea of like, I knew this player didn't have this. I just knew it. I should have just waited a week, or I knew it wasn't oiled up. And that's where you're like, now you felt like you had a major impact on it.
8: Yeah.
9: Cause you didn't exhaust everything within your power to make sure that it gave you the best chance to have success.
8: Tom Hunkin, thank you, buddy.
9: Thank you.
8: Appreciate it.
11: Pardon the interruption, but I'm Mike Wilbon. This is our last show of the week, Tony. How are you going to spend your four-day weekend?
12: I'm Tony Kornheiser, golfing, napping, catastrophizing. You like that word, catastrophizing?
11: Yeah, I do. Yeah. I don't know what you have in your life to catastrophize over. I mean, you got it pretty good.
12: Everything.
11: You got it pretty cushy.
12: I have enough anxiety for everybody in my house and another few houses. Welcome to PTI, boys and girls. In today's episode, Daryl Morey is done. Golf's next major is upon us, and Charles Barkley joins us for 5 good minutes. But we begin today with Victor Wembanyama getting back on the court after his flagrant 2 in Game 4 and blowing the doors off of Minnesota in Game 5.
10: Wembanyama played 32 minutes, had 27 points, 17 rebounds, 5 assists, and 3 blocks as San Antonio routed the Timberwolves 126-97. Wilbon, what did this performance say about Wembanyama, and where does this leave the Timberwolves? Ooh.
11: Tony, Wembanyama bounced back from something that was tumultuous, even though he started it. He was the instigator. He still, the whole episode, you know, had to have some tumult to it. And Wembanyama came back as calmly as you can come back last night. I mean, he was just fixated. You know, the Timberwolves did all the things they could to get under his skin. Now, I'm disappointed in the Timberwolves because I'm old and I'm old school when it comes to basketball. If they had to go hire Charles Oakley as a consultant to come out of the stands and put Wembanyama on his butt, that's what they should have done. All the yapping and trying to get under his skin wasn't going to work. He really is unflappable in that way. He was great. His teammates seemed to understand. His calm extended to them. Minnesota did not get the performance they needed from Anthony Edwards. I don't know if they can get it in game 6, but it seems like they were sort of running out of gas, which surprised me. I thought they, when they tied that game, I thought they could move in and get control. They could not. And so the Spurs looked like the better team. And Minnesota did not respond in the way that I associate when you need to retaliate in kind. That wasn't it.
10: Yeah. So where does it leave the Timberwolves? It leaves them down 3-2 and going back to Minnesota for game 6. This is not a dire circumstance. They're 1-1 at home. They can win that game. They won a game in San Antonio. They can win that game. They can win the series. But you can't win the series if you're tied 61-61 with 7 minutes to go in the third quarter, and then you get trucked 65-36 over the rest of the way, and you can't win a series. And you alluded to this, if Anthony Edwards only gets 13 shots and 20 points, he can't win that way. Look, you know that I think San Antonio is better, and you know that I've told you on the show for the last 2 months I think that they are going to win the championship. That's what I believe. Wembanyama, he changes everything when he's out there.
11: He
10: affects and impacts the game on the defensive end and on the offensive end. I mean, let's be fair here. In 32 minutes, 27 points, 17 rebounds, and 3 blocks. That's
11: dominant.
10: A waterfall.
11: It's
10: Mike,
11: insane.
10: I'll be brief. San Antonio has lost twice in this series. Once when they had a wide open three at the buzzer to win, and once when Wembanyama was ejected. They could have won this series by now. They could have.
11: Yep. And Tony, they may finish it off in Minnesota. They may. But let's see if Anthony Edwards is going to be the star that a lot of us think he is approaching. I mean, the star. Capital S. Tomorrow night's got to be his night at home. Got to be. Let's turn to the 76ers, dumping my man Daryl Morey as their president of basketball ops. Philly reached the postseason 5 times in Morey's 6 seasons. This year's postseason was a mixed bag after coming back from a 3-1 deficit to eliminate the Celtics in the first round, an upset. The Sixers got swept by the Knicks. Sixers owner Josh Harris has decided to keep coach Nick Nurse. Tony, is Morey's firing justified?
10: I think it is justified, yes, and I know he is your friend. He's there for 6 years, and he never got to the conference championship on a very high-profile team. He had the MVP in the league, didn't get to the conference championship, and during that span, Mike, as you know, the other MVPs, Jokic and Antetokounmpo and Shai Gilgeous-Alexander, they all won rings, okay? They all won rings. Now, he drafted Maxey, who's really good, drafted Edgecombe, going to be really good. But he tied the Sixers to an impossible contract with Paul George and Joel Embiid. In the next 2 years, they're going to make $230 million between them. And that is Daryl Morey's legacy at the moment, because Paul George is way past his prime and never had a championship to begin with. And Embiid's really good. He's really good when he plays. But our vision of him is essentially laying on the ground holding his legs. So I would say this. I would say this firing is not overdue. It's not overdue, but it's due. It was justifiable. And you can't fire Nick Nurse after the way he coached in the Boston series. You can't.
11: You don't fire Nick Nurse.
10: You can't.
11: Look, I mean, this is tough for me with Daryl Morey, who is a personal friend, a long time.
10: Right, I know.
11: And I could see this coming because this is Philly. This is a tough market. It's a demanding market. And that franchise has expectations, maybe outsized sometimes, but the person who's in charge of that operation is going to get the blame when they don't ever get out of the second round. That's just going to happen.
10: Right. That's
11: and
10: right.
11: that the contract right. with Embiid and Paul George, both of whom I like and root for, it's going to be on his watch. He did not originally draft Embiid, who missed the first two seasons of his career. Daryl Morey did not do that. And he did draft That's those right. spectacular two guards who now have to be the strength and the foundation of the Sixers going forward. And I don't know what you do with that roster. Whoever comes in to replace Daryl, other opportunities will be out there immediately for Daryl Morey. But I get it. If Daryl was sitting right here and I have reached out to him to communicate, I don't think he would disagree. I don't think he would be bitter or blaming anybody or saying, I'm going to get back at the bosses. That's not who he is. He understands this business thoroughly. But the Sixers, these problems are going beyond Daryl. They are. The person who walks in there ain't going to wave some wand and get Embiid out there for 70 games. That's not going to happen.
10: Let's move to golf and tomorrow's start of the PGA Championship at Aronimink outside Philadelphia. The PGA often has the best field in golf, though it is clearly the least acclaimed of the four majors. Scottie Scheffler won it last year at Quail Hollow. He will be at Aronimink. This year's only major winner, Rory McIlroy, who won the Masters. He'll be in the field, but he's got a sore toe. Wilbon, who's winning would make for the best story?
11: I don't believe in that whole thing. I don't believe in that concept and that dynamic. They're great stories all the time. You and I used to get paid to find just those great stories when they weren't obvious. The obvious stories are Scottie and Rory. I don't care. I don't care about them or to root for them above others. The other people I may root for, I mean, the live guys, if one of them wins, that's going to be a big story. It may not be the story as many people like, but it would be a big story. To me, Tony, there are 20 guys out there who can win the PGA. And often it's the most unknown of the winners of the four tournament majors that season who win that's the right. PGA. I don't need that's to right. latch on to somebody who has alleged stardom, who's got a Q rating and recognizable for it to be a good story. This is a great golf course. It's a great field. You got everybody in it. Have at it.
10: I'll just mention a couple of people. If Rory wins, that gives him seven majors. That is rare air. Also gives him a chance for the actual Grand Slam because he'd have won the first two majors. Between Scheffler and Rory, they've won four of the last five majors. They have been great players. I like when a guy like J.J. Spawn, who nobody's ever heard of,
11: yes.
10: comes out of nowhere,
11: yes.
10: putts like a maniac, and wins the U.S. Open. But let me ask you this. Did you look at the tee sheet for tomorrow morning? There's a group going off at 6:45 in the morning, Mike. Sunrise is at 6 o'clock in the morning, 6:45 in the morning. And two of the people in it are people that we know. Ben Griffin, who has won three times on the PGA Tour. You don't expect him at 6:45. The brother of your Northwestern boy, Matty Fitz, Alex. He's out there at 6:45 in the morning. Do you know when yep. you have to get up to get on a golf course at 6:45 in
11: Too
10: the morning?
11: Early.
10: Pro in a major? Are you kidding me?
11: Like
10: you need 2 hours of warm-up. Mike, they got
11: to
10: get up at 3 to 3:30.
11: It's too early.
10: I'm not even awake at 3 to 3:30.
11: You are.
10: Let's
11: You're
10: take a break.
11: The only person teeing
10: Coming
11: up at 6:45 is you. You're the only one.
10: Coming up, what should LeBron do now? We're going to ask Charles Barkley.
11: We're also going to ask who looks like a sure thing in the upcoming NBA draft. I get to the golf course and people say, oh, Tony was here 7 or 8 hours ago. I'm like, it's
10: That's
11: noon.
10: Right. That's right.
11: What do you mean he was here
10: That's
11: 7
10: right.
11: hours ago?
10: That's right. But a 6:45 tee off in a major?
13: Goal, you have to be willing to work for it.
14: We are not going to stop chasing the dream with cancer.
15: You look up not giving up in the dictionary, a picture of my wife would be there.
16: You're one of the strong ones, okay? Just remember that.
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16: Let's get back into the NBA playoffs with our great friend, the first ever guest ever on PTI.
17: First.
16: Inside the NBA's Charles Barkley, repping his alma mater with an Auburn shirt. Let's start with this, because this is the question on everybody's lips, the most important hot stove question there is. If you were LeBron, what would you do now?
5: I'd go back to Cleveland and finish my career there. It's time for them to start the clock on the Luka Doncic era. They're not going to win the championship in L.A. next year because he's going to be older, so they won't be competitive. I would love to see him go back to Cleveland because, be honest with you, they'd probably be the favorite without making any changes. They'd probably be the favorite in the Eastern Conference next year. So I would love to see him finish his career in Cleveland. That's just my opinion.
17: All right, if we go from all time to right now time, that involves Victor Wembanyama. Charles, he obviously goes from the elbow one night to the next time we see him, complete calm and composure. As you're watching him last night, you're thinking what?
5: I was impressed how he it's like that incident never happened. I was glad because I thought it was much to do about nothing. I'm glad he did not get suspended. I think if that foul had happened in the third quarter or the fourth quarter, he might have got suspended. If you had suspended him for that one, you really would be suspending him for two games. So I'm glad the NBA did not suspend him. He was very impressive. That team was impressive. I think Minnesota's running out of gas. I think Anthony is playing on one leg. Last night was the first time I saw him not have a lot of juice. But I tell you what, when they play Oklahoma City, man, that is going to be all hands on deck, knock down, drag out, and I cannot wait to see all the smoke. I'm not going to lie.
17: Well, before we get to that, in the East anyway, tonight, Cavs and Pistons in a huge game in that series. Charles, James Harden has been able to raise his level some and have a couple of really good games, but it's still inconsistent. Do you expect to see anything different from him the rest of the series?
5: I thought this was a great situation for James because James don't have to score 25 points a night. James can help his team win by getting 12 assists. And last game to me was the way they have to play. Donovan is the best player. He's the guy who's got to get 30 a night. If James give me 15 points, on some nights 20, even now and then explode. But if he give me 12 assists a night, that's gonna help Mobley. That's gonna help Jared Allen. So I think that's the best way for them to be effective. I still got Cleveland coming out of the East. I haven't given up yet.
17: You and Tony are the only two.
16: Me too. I believe in that as well as Charles does. Let me go to the other team in the East, the team that's already in the next round. The Knicks. The Knicks have looked great. They swept the 76ers. Have they won you over yet?
5: They've been great. I think those were two perfect matchups. The Hawks got a bright future, but we don't live in the future. We live in the present. So that was a great matchup. My Sixers in trouble for many years to come, Tony. You know, it's really sad. Embiid can't get healthy. Man, it's a really awkward situation. I was sorry to hear Mike Boyd got fired, Daryl Morey. I hate when anybody get fired because, you know, they have a family. That always sucks. But my Sixers are in really dire straits for the next foreseeable future. But it was a perfect matchup with the Hawks. It was a perfect matchup with the Sixers. But whoever they play next round is going to be, like, a really tough series. But they're playing fantastic. Big Cat is playing great. Brunson is doing what Brunson does. They got to get OG healthy. But the Knicks, other than OKC, they've been the most impressive team in the playoffs so far.
16: We will get you out of here on this, and we will focus to the future and not the present. And it's about the draft coming up. Which players in the upcoming draft, one or two or three guys, do you see as sure things?
5: Well, AJ is definitely, I think he's a sure thing. The guy who I'm most impressed with is Caleb Wilson from North Carolina. AJ Dubinska is the only player I would take before Caleb Wilson. I mean, I think he's fantastic. Got hurt, unfortunately. But I think Caleb Wilson has the most upside in this draft. And the third guy, you know, Peterson has all the tools, but he has all the questions also. And you got to, hey, listen, those are fair questions. Some of the stuff that he did this year with the injuries, the cramps, taking himself out of games, those are very legitimate questions. But AJ and Caleb Wilson, those would be my number one and 1A.
16: Okay. It's such a pleasure to have you on this show.
17: Chuck.
16: You have no idea.
17: Great to
16: Thank
17: have.
16: You, Charles.
17: We're thrilled.
16: Thank you.
5: Hey,
17: appreciate
5: man,
17: it.
5: I tell you all the time, y'all got the best show on ESPN. Anytime y'all need me, let me know.
16: Absolutely. And say hello to those grandchildren for us. You can catch more of Charles and Kenny and Ernie and Shaq on NBA Tip-Off at 7 p.m. Eastern. We're going to take one last break. Still to come, the Sabres bounce back against Canadiens with the help of a lucky carom.
17: And Paul Skeens is on a heater. He stays on a heater.
16: Did I tell you
17: he
16: that
17: does.
16: Yesterday? Did I tell you yesterday he was going to win that
17: seven
16: game?
17: Innings,
16: he's the
17: man.
16: Best. He's the best pitcher in baseball. He is.
17: He is.
16: He probably has been since the first start.
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16: Happy time, people. Happy 22nd birthday, Roman Anthony. For most of us, the Red Sox left fielder made our acquaintance at this spring's World Baseball Classic, where he had 2 home runs and 7 RBI in 7 games for the United States team. Last season, Anthony played 71 games for the Sox, batted .292 with 8 home runs and 32 RBI. The Red Sox were hoping Anthony would make fans forget the departures of Alex Bregman and Rafael Devers. But Anthony is struggling this season, batting .229, 1 home run, 5 RBI in 30 games in left and at DH. Now Anthony is sitting on the injured list with a sprained ligament under his right ring finger, but happy birthday.
17: The hype over this kid to me was just too much. I mean, it made it seem like he was going to be, you know, Jim Rice. or Fred Lynn. And it's not been that way so far. Those guys went, I got out of the gate and were like Hall of Famers right away. Not so much. Huge expectations.
16: Happy anniversary, San Antonio Spurs. On this day 27 years ago, the Spurs defeated the Timberwolves in Game 3 of their first-round playoff series. That was the first of what would become 12 straight playoff wins. The David Robinson, Tim Duncan, Avery Johnson Spurs would lose only once more and go 15-2 on their way to their first NBA championship. The Golden State Warriors hold the record for the longest playoff winning streak in one season, winning 15 games in a row during the 2017 playoffs. They lost Game 4 of the NBA Finals, finished 16-1. Oklahoma City's now 8-0, became the fourth defending champion to open the playoffs with at least 8 consecutive wins. The last team to do so was LeBron's Cavaliers in 2017.
17: Tone, I don't think Oklahoma City can do that now. They can obviously win a championship, but the Spurs, particularly if they play the Spurs next,
16: That's right. Then the Knicks,
17: they look like those two teams look too good to just have a run straight through them, but maybe OKC is that good.
16: Happy trails to last night's game for the Canadiens and Ducks. The Sabres bounced back from 2 shellackings to even their series with the Canadiens. Tage Thompson's fluke goal off a dump-in tied things for Buffalo before Zach Benson won it more conventionally on a power play. In the West, Vegas goalie Carter Hart stopped 34 shots, and Pavel Dorofiev, who is tied for the league lead in the postseason goals, tallied 2, including the overtime winner, to put the Golden Knights up 3-2 in their series against the Ducks.
17: Well, Buffalo could not afford to go down 3-1 to Montreal, so that was a particularly large win in that series.
16: Yes. A melancholy trails to Jason Collins. The longtime center has passed away from brain cancer at the age of just 47. Collins was the NBA's first openly gay player, coming out in a Sports Illustrated cover story in 2013. He and his twin brother, Jaron, both starred at Stanford and entered the league together in 2001. Jason played 13 seasons in all and was with the Nets the longest. Former teammate and coach Jason Kidd said, quote, Jason Collins was a pioneer. He had courage like you've never seen. He was an incredible teammate, and having him in Brooklyn at the start of my coaching journey meant so much. Those who knew him were blessed to call him a friend.
17: And both the twins, Tony, were such gentlemen and such wonderful people to be around in that context of the basketball industry. Real quickly, they were both inducted into the Stanford Hall of Fame in 2017, and shortly before his passing, Jason was awarded the inaugural Bill Walton Global Champion Award at the 2026 Green Sports Alliance. Just missed, and his passing reverberates wherever there are people who've been in the basketball industry.
16: Let us go to the big finish if we could. Paul Skeens has 40 strikeouts since his last walk. Your thoughts on that?
17: He's going 5 innings deep before he gives up a hit every start, it seems. 7 plus last night, Don Mattingly won his 900th career game as manager and is now 11-3 since taking over the Phillies. You impressed?
16: I'm very impressed with that. Are the Phillies impressed enough to take off the interim tag? Maybe they want to wait a while. I don't know. Cal Raleigh credited showering in his full uniform on Monday night for snapping his 0-for-38 streak on Tuesday. Is that reasonable?
17: In baseball, yes. You know how this goes. Nobody, no athletes are as superstitious as baseball. Just baseball people in general. This goes back 150 years. The Maple Leafs fired head coach Craig Berube. Does that even make sense?
16: They did not make the playoffs. They brought in a new GM, so it felt like Berube was on borrowed time there. It really did. Last one. The Avalanche can eliminate the Wild tonight. Will they?
17: Yeah, at home, up 3-1. I think the Avalanche go on one of those goal-scoring crazes and advance to the next series.
16: We're out of time. We will try to do better the next time. I am Tony Kornheiser.
17: And I'm Mike Wilbon. We're bumped by the PGA Championship until Monday, you knuckleheads. And now, here's SportsCenter.
16: 6:45 a.m.
0: Hello and welcome to the Hoop Collective podcast. We talk about the NBA, which you're doing on Tuesday evening. Joining me from Chicago, where he's at the draft combine because the playoff series he was covering between Philly and New York is over, is Tim Bontemps.
1: Hello, everybody. Though there's still news out of Philly.
0: That's true. Joining us from Dallas, Texas, back home, because the playoff series he was covering is over as the Thunder finished off the Lakers last night, is Ben McMahon.
1: Howdy, partners. How sweet it was. At least five more nights at home. I appreciate Shay and the Thunder for giving me a little siesta.
2: Really tough life for McMahon. Really tough.
0: So, Bontemps, you have a special assignment. Before we talk about the game, you have a special assignment.
2: Okay.
0: So, at the draft combine. Yes, okay. At the draft combine.
2: I have to find more discoveries for Window. We're already up to two, McMahon.
0: At the draft combine, there's
2: you
0: a hotel.
2: Cameron Boozer?
0: You're stepping all over me. Just chill.
2: At
0: the draft
2: podcast.
0: At the draft combine, all of the teams interview the players on the same floor of this hotel. Okay, and over the years, and as an indication of the NBA just having more money than is probably good for it, over the years, what they do is they come in early and they clear out all of the. They might be bigger rooms, but because they're all in one room and there's 30 teams, they've got to mostly be regular rooms. They don't have 30 suites on one floor. I think they're regular rooms. And they come out and they clear out all the furniture, the bed and everything like that. And more it's become like an arms race of teams that bring stuff in for their meetings with the prospects. And they decorate the door and they bring in like wall size, pictures of greatness of their franchise. And they have games. Like I heard the Wizards have Connect Four in there. I don't know if they only have 20 minutes for each meeting. And at 20 minutes, the NBA comes and they sound like a tone and everybody switch. It's like speed dating.
1: I can't have Monopoly.
0: Bontemps, I want you to do some reporting and find out who's got the craziest ass setup, who's most insane in what their conference room does.
2: Might leave that to you to discover that too.
0: All right, fine. I'll discover it. Fine. I think I can't do reporting. I'll do some freaking reporting.
2: Listen, you have discoveries left and right. You're discovering things all across the league, massively important things. Let's go.
0: All right. So tonight in San Antonio, the Spurs take a 3-2 lead. Repeatedly this postseason, I have been impressed with the Spurs answering it to adversity. Even though I know that they were not able to get it done down the stretch of game four the other night in Minnesota. I love the demeanor that the Spurs came out with in this game. Obviously, Victor had 18 points in the first quarter, 16, like sort of right away. He obviously, whatever he may say, he hasn't given his post-game interview yet. So as we're doing this, whatever he may say about what happened in game four, I know that he felt that he had some making up to do because I saw the way he came out in this game. I saw the emotion that he played with and he was playing for his team. And regardless of what he might say, remember the actions that he had in this first quarter. And then what I really liked, guys, was how San Antonio played with such force, particularly attacking the basket, especially in transition. When they would get in transition, they would go to attack the basket. I thought it made a world of difference. And frankly, I actually felt Minnesota did a decent job of hanging in there tonight. Several times coming back, the force that the Spurs played with. How about 68 points in the paint in a Game 5 2-2 series? They took 50 shots in the paint. That is the way to play when you need it. And so extremely impressed with them.
2: Yeah, and how about the fact that, obviously Victor gets suspended in game or thrown out of game four. It's 2-2, coming back home, game five. We talked about them playing a Minnesota team that is battle-tested and has won on the road, has already won in San Antonio in the series, and the Wolves make this 14-2 run right out of the gate in the third quarter. They tie the game. I'd assume it's a layup about 5 minutes into the third quarter. Makes it 61 all. From there to the end of the game, it was Spurs 65, Wolves 36. Like, just absolute demolition by San Antonio of Minnesota. They win the game by 29. They just completely run them out of the gym. And, like, that is an extraordinarily mature and professional response from a young team in a big spot where they very easily could have got sideways when Minnesota made that run. And instead, they completely flipped the game on its head immediately and slammed the door and put themselves back in the driver's seat. Like that, that's exactly the kind of response you want to see from a team that thinks it can win a title. And, you know, now they got to see if they can close the game series out in game six. But that was awfully impressive stuff in the second half of this game.
1: Yeah, I mean, Wimby came out and threw a haymaker in the first quarter, 18 points in the first quarter. And you're just like, okay, like this guy's going to be completely unstoppable tonight. The Wolves ate that punch and they got within striking distance by halftime. You know, they came out strong after the half, got right on their heels. And then, you know, like you guys said, the Spurs just, it was a flurry of punches. And it wasn't, I mean, Wimby was part of it, but offensively, it was Keldon Johnson scoring 21 points in 22 minutes,
0: going 7 of 8. Going to the basket in transition.
1: Yeah, 7 of 8 on two-pointers. And he is, you know, he's not like an explosive athlete, but he's a strong physical guy who's got craft and skill. And, like, I'm watching the game with my boys. I'm like, look, dude, look at the pivot pump fake. Look at the way he uses his shoulder to get separation. Like, and Dylan Harper, as a rookie, Dylan Harper's combination of he is a great athlete, but athleticism, size for a guard, strength and finesse, like Dylan Harper is already so good. He's going to be, he has superstar potential. And then Steph Castle, like there's so many times where Steph Castle's in the paint, and it's just like there's a trampoline that he finds in the hardwood. 2 feet.
0: That's
1: just
0: like
1: move.
0: Ant, too. Yeah.
1: I mean, seriously, like just off 2 feet and just up and throwing the thing down with two hands over and over and over again. They have, this is a team that has athletic depth in the backcourt and on the wings. You know, Carter Bryant is, you know, not that much of an offensive threat yet, but he's a super athletic wing player. You know, Champagne and Vassell aren't like crazy athletes, but they're not slouches. But when you talk about Harper, Fox, and Castle, like, dude, that's three insane athletes that are playing a combined 96 minutes out of the backcourt.
0: So to break down what you're talking about, Bontemps, it's a tie, 7 minutes to go, 7:51 to go in the third quarter. The Spurs turn the ball over 3 out of 4 possessions, miss on the other. It fuels the Wolves run. So it's tied, 7:50 to go in the third quarter. Over the next 4 minutes, they push the lead to 11. They respond, go up 11. Then they take Victor out of the game, 3.5 minutes left. And in those 3.5 minutes, they extend the lead by 7 points from 11 to 18. That is a check on where this Spurs team is. And by the way, the other day, and we talked about it, even though Wembanyama got tossed and that was a difference-making moment in that game, the Spurs guards played extraordinarily well in that game. They did answer the bell. They just didn't have enough against Ann Edwards down the stretch of that game. And I'll also point out that one of the things we talked about as the season was winding down was how would Victor play when he got more minutes? All right. When we come back, Cavs Pistons is headed to a 2-2 game 5 on Wednesday night. And we'll talk about that here on the Hoop Collective.
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12: Welcome back to the Hoop Collective with Bontemps and McMahon. Okay, Monday night in Cleveland, the Cavs even that series with a pretty, we call it iconic, second half by Donovan Mitchell. Bontemps.
13: I don't know if it was iconic, but it was spectacular.
12: Was the second, it was tied for the most points in a half in playoff history.
13: Oh, no, it was. I
12: did
13: just
12: you see
13: don't...
12: who it was tied with, by the way? If you didn't see it, you'll never get it.
13: Yeah, I did see.
12: McMahon, it's a Texan. Well, he's not a Texan, but it happened with the Rockets. How about that? It
13: happened with the Rockets. You're not going to guess it.
12: I would say.
13: Okay, was it like Vernon Maxwell or something?
12: That's same class right. of player.
13: Yeah, it's
12: same
13: the right. It's the right. The right sort of time period. It was Sleepy Floyd. Sleepy Floyd. Okay.
12: Yeah. So anyway,
13: I don't know if I would say it's iconic just because like the 48 special from LeBron is iconic, but it was unbelievable. It was an unbelievable performance from Donovan Mitchell in a moment when he did not have a good first half. The Cavs were losing at halftime. Their season looked like it could be on the ropes, and he came out and what was the run? 23 or 24 nothing to 22 start.
12: 22-0, I think, to start
13: something
12: the third
13: like
12: quarter.
13: That. I mean, they scored over 20 points in a row to start the second half. Donovan scored most of them, and completely turned the game on its head in the first 6 minutes of the third quarter.
12: You mentioned the 48 special. That's LeBron James in 2007, game five, 48 points in double overtime in Detroit. I need to mention that because I don't want to assume all of our listeners were even alive back then, because I met Darren Peterson in Chicago a couple of days ago, and I asked him what year he was born and said 2007. And I was like, oh, now I've got to just recenter myself here.
13: The discoveries are making him old, McMahon. It's tough. It's a tough hit.
14: Listen, no, I'm with him. Like last year, I told you Cooper Flagg was the first kid I've covered who's younger than one of my own, and that was a blow. And now this, like, most of this class is going to be younger than one
12: right.
14: of my own kids.
12: Well, anyway, Danny Cunningham, who covers the Cavs, has a Substack and
13: does a great job.
12: And he does Locked On Cavs. I can't remember if I read this from him or if he said it on his podcast, but he said he was thinking about, you know, the Cavs were wearing their 2007 throwback Navy jerseys last night, and the Pistons were wearing their whites.

0: isn't, you know, or I shouldn't say a rough series. He's had a substandard playoffs for his what you'd expect from him, and then he delivered in the biggest spot, and now, you know, it's a best of three series going back to Detroit for this game five on Wednesday. It'll be very interesting to see how both these teams respond to it.
1: Well, there was a potentially iconic moment when he hits that three from the left wing in Cade's face. And obviously, Donovan has just been going bonkers for a while. And then the camera catches him, and I will paraphrase, saying, "Get that gentleman off me."
2: Well, by the way, Victor said that tonight when early in the game, the Wolves were like kind of putting their hands on him. And he was saying, "Don't touch me. Don't touch me. Don't touch me. Don't touch me."
1: Oh,
2: he was
0: me,
2: not.
0: I might elbow you on the head.
1: He was a little sensitive.
2: Well, you know, it's funny. Naz Reid got a technical foul for hitting Victor above the shoulders. He thought it was a light call. And then later in the game, there was an offensive foul on Victor on the perimeter where he like swatted
1: McDaniels in the face.
2: Yeah, in the face. And they called the offensive foul and Naz Reid pummeled Victor. A much, in my view, more intense hit than when he got called for the technical.
1: And by the way, I guess Wimby's ribs, remember that was an issue late in the season. I guess Wimby's ribs are okay because he hit him right on the left side in the rib cage.
2: Well, they didn't have any penalty for that. The announcer said it was because Naz couldn't hear the whistle.
1: I mean, I don't know which whistle you have to hear to know that you can't put a forearm shiver in a guy's ribs when he's in the air, but okay.
2: Let me compare the box scores from the 2007 game, LeBron James and Donovan Mitchell. So in 2007, now got to frame this, 2-2 on the road. Cavs are the underdog. Pistons were the number one seed. Cavs were playing there in the conference final.
0: By the way, playing against the Detroit Pistons, who are in their fifth of six consecutive Eastern Conference Finals or farther, including winning a title. A slightly different caliber level of team than the one that we're seeing this year.
2: But no Ben Wallace.
0: Correct.
2: Should we do story time here, Jackson, presented by SoFi?
1: Yes.
2: Hey, it's Wendy here. 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It was so hot. So it was June 1st. It was either May 31st or June 1st. And it was the first like really hot night of the summer in Detroit. And the Palace of Auburn Hills did not have the... It was not a place where they had problems with climate, unlike, you know, Miami or San Antonio. Miami was too cold. San Antonio, too warm. Anyway, like Boston is famously too cold. But the building was not ready for 90 degrees outside. It was so hot in there. And there's a point where, like, during the timeouts, because LeBron played 50 minutes, okay? During the timeouts, they were, I guess it was just one, no, it was double overtime. They would, when LeBron would come to the sideline and they, during the timeouts, they would deploy like the guys who weren't playing would come over and fan him with towels. There would be like three of them fanning him with towels and they would put like a wet like towel over, like he was like a boxer coming to the sideline after every timeout because it was so hot in there. And so, after the game, before he did media, he got an IV. But the huge factor in that game was no Ben Wallace. And by the way, if you go back and watch it, which it's periodically on NBA TV, I'm sure it's on YouTube. You probably just need to watch the fourth quarter and on. Like, there's a ton of horrible possessions by both teams in there.
0: That was sort of the standard way to play in 2007, which is partly why the rules have dramatically changed since then, because the aesthetics were not exactly high.
2: By the way, the Cavs had a super hot three-point shooting night that night. How many three-pointers do you think they took in that game?
1: 22.
0: I'm going to guess 18.
2: They were 7 of 15.
1: Oh, my gosh.
2: It was 109-107 in double overtime.
1: So that's a good quarter these days.
0: Yeah. Right. You know,
2: so anyway,
0: I mean, yeah, the Knicks went 12 for 14 in the first quarter of game four the other day, and that's in one quarter.

0: My story time about that game is I've never actually watched it because I was right after my senior year of college when I graduated. We didn't have cable at my house. The game was on ESPN, I believe, and I was listening to it on the radio, and I was freaking out because
1: Got to be
0: like
1: Jim Durham and Jack
0: I
1: Ramsey
0: think it was
1: calling
0: Jim
1: the
0: Durham
1: game.
0: and Dr. Jack Ramsey. I was freaking out to the point my mom was like, "What are you doing? Like, why are you yelling about whatever the hell you're listening to? Like, shut up." I said, "Mom, LeBron James has just scored like 97 points in a row."
1: The Bon Temps' gathered around the radio in those days, McMahon. That's
0: It
1: what
0: was
1: they
0: like I
1: did.
0: did. And everybody else in the house
1: In
0: was like,
1: upstate New
0: shut the
1: York.
0: hell up. It's a common refrain for me to tell Bon Temps to shut the hell up.
1: All right. Well, Wendy's Story Time was brought to you by SoFi. Get your money right. Bon Temps' Story Time was brought to you by ESPN Radio 2007.
0: That's right.
1: All right. So here was the
0: A
1: box
0: Radio
1: score.
0: Shack.
1: Money
0: Camp
1: from
0: by
1: Radio
0: Radio
1: Shack.
0: Shack.
1: Did you have to wind it? Did you have to wind that radio? He was out in the barn.
0: My dad actually set up this wild AM radio setup where I could listen. I listen to AM radio calls from like half the country in my
1: All right.
0: room.
1: Well, maybe it was Joe Tate on 1100. Come, or you
0: No,
1: could.
0: it was Dr. Jack, and it was the
1: Okay.
0: ESPN radio call. It was Jim
1: Or
0: Durham and
1: George
0: Dr. Jack.
1: Blaha on 760, the great voice of the Great Lakes.
0: That's
1: All right.
0: right.
1: Anyway, the big thing to me going into game five, regardless of who may try to complain on with the officiating and get whatever, is that Detroit front court going to come back alive? Because Tobias Harris, who has been one of the best players in the playoffs so far, he finally started missing some shots. He went 0 of 8 in the second half. As the Pistons were fading, couldn't make anything. They were going to Tobias, who had scored over 20 points in like 8 or 9 straight games, and he finally hit a skid. So is that just in Cleveland, or is that just now the way the Pistons are going to have to fight through it?
0: Well, and they put Evan Mobley on him sometimes, and that certainly didn't help either. And look, Cade Cunningham's got to be the best player on the court. Like, he was the best player on the court the first two games, and he got outplayed by the two guards for the Cavs in the two games in Cleveland. So, even more than all this other stuff, if Cade Cunningham's the best player on the court in game five, Detroit will feel pretty good about their chances of winning. If he struggles, there's a good chance it'll be 3-2. And if the Pistons lose game five, I think they'll lose a series in six. And if they do lose this series, Cade's going to think all summer about those three turnovers with 3.5 minutes to go in game three because they had a chance to put the series away. And those were three of the worst turnovers you'll see. And, they had a chance to put the Cavs on the ropes. They didn't. Harden hit those shots at the end of game three. Donovan was incredible in the second half of game four. And, sets up a very interesting game five in Cavs corner on
1: This
0: Wednesday.
1: happened last round when the Cavs were 2-2 against the Raptors. They had that game at home. The Cavs have not won on the road in the playoffs yet. And I went and looked at Harden's numbers, and he had played in like 13 situations where it was 2-2. And his record was spotty.
2: I mean, that's his whole playoff track
1: I
2: record.
1: know. So, like, keep that in mind, So, all right. When we come back on the Hoop Collective, we'll take a look at the series you just got finished covering up, McMahon, Lakers and Thunder. When we come back.
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9: Welcome back to The Collective with McMahon and Bontemps. Okay, McMahon, you were in L.A. on Monday night. You watched a very spirited game where the Lakers and Thunder went down the stretch. When you get into clutch time, the Lakers are one of the best teams in the league. But without Luka and against the clutch time masters, clutch time player of the year, Shai Gilgeous-Alexander over there, it went the way that you would probably expect. But I felt that that was a impressive performance from the Lakers, all things considered. Did not lay down, fought till the bitter end.
10: Do they get another one of those bronze brooms for the sweep? I know you rewarded them one for their spirited effort, getting swept by the Nuggets a few years back.
9: Yeah, well, the Nuggets, I believe, won the title that year. I think it was a, you know.
10: Well, the Thunder got a pretty good chance to win this title.
11: I did think that was very silly when we did that with the Nuggets series, because people acted like, you know, Lakers were on the verge of winning it when they got swept. I do think the Lakers did impress me in this series, despite getting swept. I do think it was more competitive.
9: Sounds
11: than
9: like
11: I
9: that's
11: expected.
9: What he's doing, McMahon.
10: Bronze broom, baby. I love a good bronze broom. I looked up there. I found the in-season tournament, the NBA Cup ribbon. I couldn't find the bronze broom, though.
11: I was impressed with the way the Lakers played, and it was more competitive than I expected. But I picked the Thunder to win in 4, and the Thunder, much to McMahon's delight, as he gets more time to just chill at home and not work.
10: Chill at home, yes. Not work, no. Go on.
11: Yeah, listen, we know your deal. It's all right. The Thunder did what they do and took care of business. Including in the fourth quarter, when it looked like there was a chance for a minute, it might go 5, and then all of a sudden, Chigos Alexander closed the door, as he tends to do.
10: Bontemps nailed this sweep. What about the one in the Eastern Conference?
11: That one I did not nail. Did not come close.
10: No,
11: unlike you, I make predictions. So you've now joined Windhorse, and I don't make predictions camp. So
10: I'm just confused. I couldn't figure out what I was watching, because the Lakers shot more free throws in this series than the Thunder did. The Thunder shot the fewest free throws of any team in the conference semifinals, and somehow they still managed to pull out wins.
11: How'd they do that?
10: I don't know.
11: It's also worth pointing out, since I'm in Chicago for the combine, that of the 11 guys who played in game 4, obviously Jalen Williams is out, only one, Chet Holmgren, was drafted in the top 10. He went second. Casey Wallace
9: was a lottery pick. 12th?
11: He was the 10th pick.
9: 10th pick, okay.
11: Yeah. Che was 11th. Jared McCain was 16th. And then 6 of the guys were drafted in the second round. And the other one was Lou Dort, who was undrafted.
10: Undrafted. I mean, and Caruso was undrafted.
11: And Caruso was undrafted. So of their 11 guys, it's not like they're a team. For all the draft picks the Thunder have, it's not like they're a team that's created from, you know, like 5 picks inside
9: the
11: top 6.
9: In fairness, they did have lottery pick Josh Giddey, like a 7th pick that they traded for Caruso. So I'm going to put a star on that.
11: I mean, they went out and acquired some. Like, Isaiah Hartenstein wasn't on their team. They went and signed him later. It's not like they drafted all these guys.
9: But, I mean, they did have Giddey, which they turned into Caruso. Just a footnote.
11: The point is that it's a team that's been constructed from all over the place, through free agency, through trades, through – it's a reminder that while everybody obviously was very focused on the lottery on Sunday – and getting top players is obviously the most direct path to competing for championships. Like, if you have Victor Wembanyama and Stephon Castle and Dylan Harper.
10: Good way to go.
11: But there are other ways to do it also, and the Thunder are an example.
9: Yeah, there's a whole bunch of number one picks still playing. The Lakers went out. LeBron said he's not sure what he's going to do, which is what he's been saying all year. Rob Pelinka and J.J. Redick had their exit interview on Tuesday. Pelinka said he wants to honor LeBron and give him the opportunity to decide how he wants to go. And we want to honor that. He's basically said that a number of times over the season. Here's the thing about LeBron, and we're going to talk about this a lot more when there's some space here. LeBron does have the right to take as much time as he wants and consider all of his options. However, the Lakers need to know what he wants to do relatively quickly if LeBron is going to want to get paid significant money, because the Lakers have cap space and they may re-sign their own free agents. They may go out and do another free agent, but they're going to need to know by the draft whether LeBron wants to come back, and probably have a pretty good idea of what they're willing to offer LeBron and what LeBron's willing to play for.
10: Well, and that to me is what it's going to come down to. Midway through the season, I didn't think there was any way that LeBron was coming back to LA, because I just didn't think the fit was there. You know, all the numbers that we went over at the time were pretty glaring. And then he accepted that third role, you know, the less is more third option role. Austin Reeves took off. Luka played at an MVP level. They had the, 15-2, 16-2, whatever it was in month of March. Now, do I think that tells us that they're a championship contender? No, because the game where Luka and Austin Reeves got hurt, they were down 31 at the half in OKC. Like, they weren't beating the Thunder with Luka healthy. But all along, you knew there was a lot of work to do on the roster. And that's why, to me, it's not, hey, like, I thought it was lip service on them wanting LeBron back. I don't think it's lip service anymore. But it can't be anything near the number he's at now, because this is their one swing at using cap space to upgrade the supporting cast around Luka and around Austin Reeves. And it's very clear that Austin Reeves is going to be Luka's long-term co-star unless things completely fall apart and, you know, turn the opposite direction.
11: Well, it's going to be a fascinating summer for the Lakers, because you saw in this series, as you said, you could put Luka Doncic out there. The Lakers are miles away from the Thunder, and I think they're just about as far away from the Spurs. And those two teams are not going anywhere. And it's going to be extraordinarily difficult without really any draft capital and with hardly anybody you really look at long-term on the roster outside of those two guys. You say, these are guys we definitely want to have around as part of a team that can really compete at the top of the Western Conference, to build a team essentially through free agency that's going to be good enough to compete with those teams. And it's that's a challenge starts this summer. And it also, like you said, Brian, LeBron James, it's not that the Lakers don't want him back, but if for the first time maybe in his career, truly, he is not the number one priority going into the summer when he's up for a contract.
9: I don't think they really have cap space. Here's why. Austin Reeves makes $14 million. He's obviously opting out of that. So,
10: but he'll be the last piece of business. So
9: that's right. His cap hold is $20 million. So LeBron makes $50 this year, and Austin Reeves made 14. So between the two of them, it's 64.
10: Mm-hmm.
9: Do you think you can get the two of them for less than 64 combined next year?
10: But I don't care, because what you need is LeBron to take a significant pay cut and
9: what's
10: be willing to pay a bunch of tax for
9: what's
10: Austin
9: significant?
10: Reeves.
9: What's significant?
10: Honestly, to 20-ish.
9: Okay. Who's a better player right now, Austin Reeves or LeBron James?
11: This is the problem the Lakers have.
10: Austin Reeves was their number two option when they were really.
9: So you I was just going to say, if
11: that's
9: LeBron,
11: not the question.
9: If LeBron takes a 40% pay cut, which is like he's an All NBA player, even at 41.
10: Yeah.
9: He's a top 25 player.
11: He's a top 25.
9: Fine. You don't have to use cap space on free agents. So don't. I mean, the free agent class is less the point than the flexibility. There's going to be good players that get traded this year because teams are trying to dump money. And the Lakers are in position to take that.
10: Maybe the Thunder included.
9: I agree. Especially with A.J. Mitchell playing this way. All right. There was a front office change, significant one, on Tuesday. We'll talk about that when we come back on the Hoop Collective.
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9: Welcome back to the Hoop Collective with McMahon and Bontemps. Okay, Daryl Morey and the 76ers, after six seasons, parted ways. They had a surprising run at the end, getting to the second round, but were completely outclassed by the Knicks. Nick Nurse will return. Nick Nurse, I thought, did an admirable job stitching this team together and had them playing their best basketball in that series against the Celtics. So
10: especially in light of his brother passed away in the middle of the series. So I don't know if we ever talked about it on the pod, but condolences
9: correct.
10: To his family on that.
9: So really, when Daryl Morey invested $400 million in Joel Embiid and Paul George before the 2024-25 season. That, and I know ownership signed off on it and whatnot, but that decision to enter in with those two guys with long injury histories who are up. I mean, Paul George is in his 30s. Joel is, you know, sometimes looks like he's in his 40s.
10: And not in a LeBron kind of way.
9: He staked his tenure basically on that, and it hasn't worked out. And I mean, the Jared McCain trade is what he's been getting, ripped for recently. And with every three-pointer that McCain hit and the Sixers bench issues. But
1: and even more than the trade, which Daryl did fine on the trade, the thing that Daryl got ripped for, which I think Daryl would admit was a mistake, was saying that he sold high on Jared McCain in the presser after.
10: The arrogance.
1: Yeah, I mean, he got asked a gotcha question, and he answered it and got. And that has stuck with him over the last couple months. And look, Daryl Morey obviously built some great teams in Houston. I think if you go through the 6 years in Philly, by and large, when he made the moves he made, he generally did a pretty good job. And it was a lot of people agreed with most of the moves he made. I certainly thought it was a good deal to go get Paul George at the time. Obviously, it has not worked out in hindsight, but it's not like people were saying that was a bad thing for them to sign him at the time when they got him.
9: I think the 4-year max was the issue.
10: There's a reason the Clippers weren't willing to go there.
1: I understand, but it's not like the Sixers were panned in the moment for signing him. Like, they signed the best player available. They put him with Joel Embiid. They were trying to win right then with Joel Embiid, and it didn't work, right? Like, that's the point. Like, the bets didn't work, and it was a risky bet. But, like, you can see why the moves were made when they were made. Ultimately, though, he's paying the price for, a continuation of what's been a decade of disappointment for the Sixers and them falling short time and again. And, you know, they went into last season, again, like, essentially talking about load managing their way to winning the East, and they never got out of the starter's block. And that was always going to be a hard thing to come back from.
9: And they load-managed their way to the lottery.
10: Well, I was going to say, and that ended up actually being a great thing for them because they at least now have another guy in VJ Edgecombe.
1: Who's an absolute monster.
10: Yeah, who can be a long-term building block alongside Tyrese Maxey.
1: Yeah.
10: But they're just stuck in this weird situation where it's like, okay, you've got this great young backcourt, but man, you've got so much money invested in two guys who you don't know when or if they're going to be on the floor.
9: Well, I was just going to say, Joel in his exit interview the other day said, when I was coming into this season, I thought my knee might have been cooked. And coming into this season, he had 4 years and $230 million on his contract. I mean, that's not good. And it is fascinating that Daryl Morey, regardless of, we're not going to enter the politics side of the retweet in Houston, but that retweet in Houston was devastating to your Rockets business, much less the NBA's business, regardless of anything. He survived that. Then when he came to Philly, he survived sticking his neck out and going and getting James Harden, a trade that didn't work out. Then he survived Harden, declaring war on him.
1: I mean,
9: he declared that the acquisition of Harden and the trade of Harden was a mess. And
1: I'm going to push back on that. I'm going to push back on that. Ben Simmons was an absolute disaster when he left the Sixers. And Daryl sold on him at the right time.
10: Sold high.
1: What's that?
10: He sold high.
1: He did sell high on Ben Simmons. And I think it was a messy exit, but I think he did fine on the back end getting a Harden when he did also.
10: Well, I'll
1: give him a pass on that.
9: I'm just saying that was the whole thing was messy.
10: Well, the whole thing was messy. I would say the trade to get Harden wasn't a bad move, but the result and the mess and all that was a really bad move.
9: It's the Harden thing. The acquisition didn't work. The exit didn't work. He goes into last year with that huge investment, didn't work. He survives all of those things. Then this year, Embiid is a mess again. Paul George is suspended. They're stitching the team together, and they pull off one of the biggest series victories in Philly history. And that's when he gets run out. It's amazing. I'm just saying, it's amazing.
10: Well,
9: what...
10: and then there was something that what happened after that? They got swept and just humiliated on their home floor in game four.
1: I don't think this was because they got swept by the Knicks.
10: Oh, that helped his cause?
1: I don't. I think if they'd lost in six games, I don't think it.
9: I agree. It has been in the NBA chatter that Daryl was might
10: Bob
9: not be
10: Myers got hired to basically oversee things.
9: That's correct.
10: I mean,
1: well, but I'm just saying, I don't think the last two weeks are why Daryl Morey doesn't have a job.
10: If they make you look smart, which is very hard to do, and win that series, is he still getting run out?
1: Probably not. But then they're in the conference finals and they've broken through. I mean, listen, Josh Harris, the other thing that's worth pointing out, or two things. One, Brian and I were at that game in 2023 in game six when they're up in the fourth quarter of that game, James Harden and Joel Embiid, the year Joel Embiid won MVP. And if Ben Simmons doesn't pass out of the Trae Young shot at the rim in 21, or if the Sixers close out game six at home in 23, this whole thing could look different.
9: But they didn't.
1: I'm just saying all this goes back to a continuation of the decade of disappointment in Philly. The other thing I would say is it's not like the Sixers are paying into the tax every year. And part of the Jared McCain trade was
9: getting out of the tax.
1: Well, but that's my point. Part of the Jared McCain trade was an ownership mandate to get out of the tax.
9: Well, internally, what the Jared McCain trade was in addition to getting out of the tax this year and for a team that they thought was going nowhere, also was that in theory, this is what they said internally. Now, whether or not they would have done it, I don't know, was that they were clearing money to sign Quentin Grimes this year. Now, it's not like McCain's making $12 million. He's
1: a first. They also did get a first back for Jared McCain. And like I think that trade in a vacuum was fine, but it again, Daryl was brought in to push the team past the failures they'd had before. And ultimately again, you can go through in the individual moves, you can justify most of them when they were made, and they all look pretty good at the moment they were made. At the end of the day, we're 6 years in and the Sixers never broke through. And somebody was going to pay the price for that. And it was Daryl.
10: Well, and look, the sell high thing, you know, I'm very confident we sold high. Like Daryl's arrogance has backfired on him repeatedly over the years. He rubs people the wrong way. And I would say his biggest failings as a basketball decision maker is he's never been a guy who valued or even frankly considered the human element. Like he does not believe in like basketball chemistry.
1: I mean, Daryl's got a fascinating tenure too. Like, I mean, he was the one guy that really went after the Warriors, came close to getting the Warriors at their peak in the Western Conference. Like
9: Daryl has had a huge effect on the NBA, not just with analytics, but they have changed the way they've been at the cutting edge of contracts. He has a tree of executives who have left him and gone out to other places. His conference every year at MIT has become one of the cornerstone events on the NBA calendar. He's had a fascinating 20 years as the league executive of teams. So, but today he was fired.
10: Daryl is a revolutionary, especially though, in terms of the analytics. And he's changed the league so much that what was always one of his biggest advantages is no longer, maybe not an advantage at all. If not, it's not the major advantage, because in large part because of Daryl Morey, every franchise has an analytics department, and in a lot of cases, an analytics army.
9: It's actually not analytics anymore. It's now called strategy.
10: Okay, same difference. Nerds. So,
9: all right. We've gone way too long. We'll be right back on the Hoop Collective with some unfortunate news happening in the NBA today.
0: I know how to make slick look, but I have no idea how to make slick-looking social media stuff.
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1: It's never easy to lose anybody in the NBA family. To lose two in the same day, including an active player, it's one of the more somber days that we've ever had in the NBA, quite frankly. Brandon Clark passing away of Memphis Grizzlies. You covered him quite a bit, McMahon. His last couple of seasons have just been ruined by injuries, but this is very upsetting and devastating to the Grizzlies, who was he was their longest tenured player.
2: And he was loved in Memphis. You see the outpouring of love from all his teammates, just like the joy and the energy that he played with. You know, he really connected with the Memphis community. Unfortunately, he tore his Achilles that night in Denver when, there was other unfortunate things that happened for that franchise. And it was a very difficult road for him since then. We don't know all the circumstances of his death. Frankly, I don't know that all the circumstances are important. Just in this, it's just a tragic situation forget about what was in his NBA future for a guy this young in life who had accomplished so many things, you would think would have most of his life in front of him.
3: Had given back a bunch in Memphis.
2: Yeah. And for it to be cut short, however, it happened at the end is just an absolute tragedy.
1: And then, unfortunately, the NBA also lost Jason Collins, who, between his playing career and coaching career, touched so many different organizations, so many different people, died of brain cancer. He announced it last year. Prognosis was terrible. He was able to have some time with some experimental treatment that he did. He did some interviews with our Ramona Shelburne talking about it. He actually did several interviews.
3: I went to college with Ramona at Stanford. And I covered Jason Collins when he came out as the first active gay athlete in in a male professional sports, at least in the States. And that was a huge deal. Like when he played for his former teammate with the Nets, Jason Kidd, who played on those NBA Finals teams with Jay Kidd. And that was a wild thing to be part of and to see. And obviously there was a ton of attention on him for that, and he handled it all with grace. And he and his brother Jaron, who had been played in the NBA for a long time, we all know Jaron from being an assistant, great dude. Jason had a massive impact on the league, and a lot of different parts of society in light of doing that. So it was definitely a somber day for sure, having both of those things happen a few hours apart.
1: All right. So our condolences to those who are feeling this loss the most. Thank you very much to our producers who are staying up late and putting this together, Mark, Miles, and Jackson. Thank you to McMahon and Bontemps. Thank you for listening and watching the Hoop Collective. We'll talk to you later this week.
2: Adios, amigos.

0: This is Football. I'm Kevin Clark. Guys, how about one of the best GMs in football, Brett Veach, Kansas City Chiefs, talks about his roster, his philosophy, best player he ever scouted, the GM that keeps him up at night. This was awesome. And then Todd Monken joins right at the end as well. You guys are going to like this one. Ladies and gentlemen, Brett Veach.
1: All right, Brett Veach is here, one of the best GMs in football. We're in Arizona. What's going on, buddy?
2: Enjoying the warm weather. So we've had...
1: What's going on in Kansas City right now?
2: Some weather fluctuation. We've had 30-degree days, 70-degree days, back to 30. So I'll take the consistency of the 90 degrees day in and day out here in Arizona.
1: I like the heat.
2: Yeah.
1: I'm in.
2: Yeah.
1: I like it.
2: Can't go
1: wrong.
2: You
1: grew up in Pennsylvania, though.
2: I did.
1: How do you like the heat? Like, I feel like I grew up in Florida.
2: Yeah.
1: I'm used to all this stuff. You grew up in Pennsylvania. Like, how did you learn to like this stuff?
2: Well, there's a lot you can do in this kind of weather.
1: There you go.
2: But I acclimated it well to Missouri because, you know, they have the four seasons just like we did in Pennsylvania. So I do enjoy some cold weather every now and then. But this time of year, I'll take the sun all day.
1: All right. Football stuff first. Biggest difference between the 2026 Chiefs and 2025 Chiefs will be what?
2: I'd like to say that